0: We continue our study through the book of 1 John. Would you open in your Bibles with us to chapter 5 as we go to Pastor Mark?
1: God wants to see repentance and restoration, not destruction. That's the heart of God. If any man see his brother sin a sin which is not unto death, he shall ask and he shall give him life for them that sin not unto death. You know, for Ananias and Sapphira, it was too late. There is a sin unto death. I do not say that he shall pray for it. Well, what is that sin unto death? Well, as we just saw with these different individuals that sinned a sin unto death, there's not one sin unto death. It's not a certain sin, but it's when an individual, as far as God is concerned, sins a sin that is detrimental, or for that individual and for the body of Christ. You see, a person can be backslidden to the point or involved in something that is going to be so detrimental that God just determines, you know, instead of having my son or daughter involve themselves in that and cause all these problems in their family and the body of Christ and just a horrible, I'm just going to take them. I'm going to take them now and prevent all that. And sometimes God does that. We don't know when that is, or what, as far as the exact, you know, the sin itself. We know it could be, you know, the sin of drunkenness, some type of immorality, as we see with lying or with, you know, covetousness or what have you, sexual sin. It could be, but only God really knows when a person has, gone off the deep end, and where that person is just not going to. There's just not going to be a repentance and a change of heart. And, you know, there have been believers that I've, you know, just as you've experienced over the years as a child of God, you've seen your friends walk away from the Lord or people backslide, and you wonder, wow, I wonder if the Lord's going to take them. You know, they're living in sin, they're doing this and that, and you go, gosh, you know, they're just really on that fine line. And then, you know, sometimes God does take them, and sometimes God, you know, restores that person. That person comes back in repentance, and, you know, that's awesome. We shouldn't be the ones who draw the line. You know, God's going to kill you. There is a sin unto death. I do not say that he shall pray for it. You know, a person that's obviously gone too far. You remember with Saul, who is the first king over Israel, and he was a very wonderful man of God to begin with. He was sensitive. He had really everything going for him. He was the tallest man in Israel, the best looking guy in all the tribes of all the people of all the Jews. He was the best looking guy, the tallest guy. You know, he must be the guy. But remember, he began to turn from God, and he became presumptuous. Remember, he offered an offering and bypassed the priesthood and did all kinds of. Remember, he consulted the witch of Endor. And he just became a real weirdo. And to be honest with you, I don't know if he was ever truly a child of God. That's debatable. Only, you know, God knows. It's not really important for me to make that determination. But, you know, with Saul, it got to the point where, as if you remember the story, Samuel loved Saul and prayed for Saul. And was so heartbroken over Saul. You know, he thought Saul was just, you know, his prized pupil in a sense. And he was just so upset with Saul's condition. And he just pray and pray and pray. And finally God told Samuel, don't pray for him. I'm not going to listen. That's a very sad place to be in. And Saul was there. Remember, Saul, demons were bothering him, and, you know, he couldn't sleep. And remember, David come and play music, and, you know, to soothe the savage beast within him, so to speak. And then remember, he took a javelin and tried to kill David. He was just bizarre. This guy is just tormented by demons, and it was just the point where God said, "Don't pray for him any longer." And that's a very sad place. And God might say that to you about someone. Spending too much time praying for this individual. Just don't do it. God will let you know. All unrighteousness is sin, and there is a sin not unto death. Now, we know, scripturally speaking, that the blasphemy of the Holy Spirit is the one sin that cannot be forgiven. All other sins are forgivable. Murder is not the unforgivable sin. Fornication, adultery, drunkenness, immorality, those are not homosexuality. Those are not the unforgivable sins. It's the blasphemy of the Holy Spirit. When a person rejects the only Savior, they can't be saved. There's only salvation with a Savior. The person rejects the Savior, then they can't be saved. That's the blasphemy of the Holy Spirit. To reject that inner witness, the witness of the Holy Spirit, witnessing to your heart. And year after year, decade after decade, however long that person has to say no, ultimately, that sin is committed. All manner of sin and blasphemy will be forgiven among men, but one, the blasphemy of the Holy Spirit. Jesus made that very clear. One sin that is unforgivable. One sin, and one sin only. All manner of sin and blasphemy. We've all been guilty of sin and blasphemy, but we've been forgiven. But there is a sin unto death. There's a sin not unto death. Verse 18, we know that whosoever is born of God sinneth not. And that sinneth, E-T-H, continual sin, a lifestyle of sin. We know that whosoever is born of God sinneth not, habitually. But he that is begotten of God keepeth himself, and the wicked one toucheth him not. Now, I have the old King James, and I love the old King James, but from the old King James, it appears that it's the individual who is keeping himself, who is preventing himself from backsliding, who is, you know, from a standpoint, spiritual vigilance, keeping and guarding himself. That's not the idea here. I'm going to read from the NASB. He, speaking of Christ, the he there is Christ. He who is born of God keeps him, and the him there is the believer. So he, Christ, who is born of God, keeps him, the believer, and the evil one does not touch him. Now, either way you look at that, you know, if you stay with the King James context, we are to keep ourselves in the sense that we shouldn't be participating in sin and carnality. And we can keep ourselves from those things, right? There's a lot, you know, sin, we have the ability to keep ourselves out of sin if we want to. If we want to keep our, if we don't want to sin, we don't have, because we have the power to, not to sin. So we should keep ourselves out of certain places. You know, as we consider this world system, that which the enemy uses, the devil, he's constantly, through different venues and circumstances, he's constantly seeking to attack us and to tempt us with the eyes. He wants to use your eyes and things that appeal to the flesh in the sense of the visual aids that he is able to use or concoct. He wants to draw us away with what we hear, a philosophy, a different slant on a scripture, or a false doctrine, whatever we're hearing, or corrupting ourselves by what we're hearing. See, the enemy wants to use that. And as we noted earlier with those individuals who were killed in the Old Testament, it was certain sins and certain areas of temptation where the enemy took these guys out. But it was their fault for giving in. We know that whosoever is born of God sinneth not, but he that is begotten of him keepeth himself, and the wicked one toucheth him not. We're to keep ourselves away from certain things. We're to know how to keep or to maintain our own vessels in holiness. Remember with Job. Job just said, I'm not even going to look at a young girl. When a beautiful young girl comes, I'm just not going to even genuinely observe to the point where I'm, you know, wow, she's such a beautiful. There's nothing wrong with recognizing that God has created handsome men or beautiful women, but there comes a point, you know, Job just, I'm not going to go that way. I just, you know, I see a beautiful girl, so that's fine and dandy, but, you know, I'm not going to consider that or make that something I'm mulling over in my mind. He realized, you know, that's just not, it's not good for me. Really not good for guys, period. And they go, well, you know, Job, man, that's, you're just really, wow, Job, man, you're kind of a sensitive person, aren't you? Job, really, you're that fragile? Yeah. Most guys are. Most guys are that fragile. If they're not, they just don't realize it, but they are. Job did. But we are to keep ourselves, and at the same time, recognize that God keeps us.

needs. And even if, in the sense of keeping ourselves, God gets the credit for that also, by the way. Because remember when Jesus, let me just read this to you. Remember when Jesus in his high priestly prayer in John chapter 17, glorious prayer for you and me. But Jesus spoke of the fact that he kept us, and he does keep us. We are being kept by God. In John chapter 17, verse 12, he said, "While I was with them in the world, I kept them in thy name. Those that thou gavest me," see, these are, you've been given to God. "Those that thou gavest me, I have kept, and none of them is lost, but the son of perdition," that's Judas. He was never saved, by the way, "that the scripture might be fulfilled." He has never, nor will he ever lose one of his kids. You've been kept. You will have been kept by God once you enter the pearly gates. And we're constantly being kept. We also read in Jude, real close to just a couple of pages over, really, but in Jude verse 21, he says, "Keep yourselves in the love of God, looking for the mercy of our Lord and Savior Jesus Christ." And of some, well, that isn't actually the verse I wanted to quote. It's actually verse 24. "Now unto him that is able to keep you from falling and to present you faultless before the presence of his glory with exceeding joy." Also in a couple verses to just bring assurance to your heart. In 1 Peter chapter 4, I can just read these to you. You don't have to turn there. You can if you'd like. 1 Peter 4 verse 5, he says this. Actually, it's 1 Peter 1. Wait a minute. I got my notes here. I think I mixed them up. It won't be the last time. 1 Peter 4. I guess I was right to begin with. 1 Peter 4, verse 5. 4 and 5. It says, "To an inheritance incorruptible and undefiled, and that fadeth not away, reserved in heaven for you, who are kept by the power of God through faith unto salvation, ready to be revealed in the last time." So once again, we are kept by God, kept by him, not by ourselves in the fullest sense. You know, we keep ourselves, but it's only by the power of God that we keep ourselves. In Revelation chapter 3, verse 10, let me read this verse to you. "Because thou hast kept the word of my patience, I also will keep thee from the hour of temptation, which shall come upon all the world to try them that dwell upon the earth." So notice that. "I also will keep thee from the hour of temptation." By the way, that's, I believe, a direct promise regarding the tribulation, that we will be kept out of the tribulation itself. But God, he's the one that's doing all the keeping. We're to be wise in that sense and to keep ourselves away from sin and sinful practices, obviously. But he's the one that ultimately gets all the credit for keeping us. Now going back to 1 John 5, also says, "But he that is begotten of God keepeth himself, and the wicked one toucheth him not." That's the devil. The wicked one cannot fasten himself to you. He touches you not. He cannot possess you. He cannot fasten himself to you. You belong to God. And God is very jealous over you, and he has given you the Holy Spirit. We are, as far as the Holy Spirit is concerned, the Holy Spirit resides in us. We are the temple of the Holy Spirit. Know ye not that you're the temple of the Holy Spirit? And if any man defile that temple, if any man defiles his temple, God will destroy him. So you have to worry, the devil can't get in. He's kept out. He can't touch you. Now remember with Job, here's the thing is God, as was the case with Job, Lord was keeping Job. And then God allowed the enemy to touch him to a certain degree, but he could never fasten himself to Job or possess him. He could never take his life. God had to allow the enemy in order for the enemy to actually enter into Job's life in the sense of, you know, taking his family, his possessions, and so forth. But he could never enter into Job personally. And he could never have Job or end his life. So God is keeping us, and the wicked one doesn't touch us. He cannot fasten himself to us. And we know that we are of God, and the whole world lieth in wickedness. And
that same word that we used previously, that is used previously regarding the devil, the wicked one. Wickedness, the wicked one, Pneros in the Greek. And this word Pneros in the Greek, speaking of the enemy, it's a word that it's not static. You know, when we think of someone that's evil, that is maybe, you know, a drug dealer in an apartment somewhere, just, you know, wanting to live his life and just partake in his drugs and just be evil on his own and just do his own thing. That's evil, but it's a different kind of evil. This Pneros is an evil that it's not satisfied unless it's dragging someone along with them in that area of evil and wickedness and dragging someone down and bringing someone else into a state of Pneros, wickedness. That's the way the world's set up. That's the way the devil is, and that's the way the world system is set up. And so what you see, commercials, the enemy gears commercials sort of where, you know, that glass of beer, you know, it's got all the little beads of water on the outside where, you know, it's outside, everything, it's really hot, but there's that glass of beer and it's got the frothy mug, you know, it's just, wow, you're just calling your name. And the enemy, she wants to set it all up, or like the environment, everything as far as wickedness and the system that the enemy uses, and as it's being used, the Pneros, it's design. There's a design to the commercials. There's a design to inflame the passions of human beings, where just whatever angle it is, or the way things are just set forth, or the environment, or the things that people are wearing or not wearing, whatever the case may be. It's Pneros. The whole world lieth in wickedness. That's the direction that it's being drugged down. People are being drained by this system, drained of morality and brought down. And we know that the Son of God has come and hath given us an understanding that we may know him that is true. And we are in him that is true, even in his Son Jesus Christ. This is the true God and eternal life. You know, for those that say, well, you know, I believe in God, and I believe that God, you know, that he's not going to send anyone to hell, that no one's going to be damned. You know, I believe in God, and, you know, the God I believe in, you know, he's a God of love, and he's, you know, he'd never do anything like that. He would never judge this punishment. Listen, the God that you believe in does not exist. That God, he's nowhere to be found. The God that exists is this God. This is the true God. And there is only one of them. There's one God by nature. This is the true God and eternal life. The world believes in myths, and the enemy is an expert at promoting mythology. We've seen it from the very beginning of man's history. These false gods, these false deities, and some of them are just extremely corny, bizarre. But once man turns from the true and living God, you see, just as it tells us in Romans 1, he begins to worship creeping things, stuff. Idolatry is. It's just creepy. And it turns people into creeps. You notice that? Become very creepy, worshiping what is false. This is the true God in eternal life. And he goes on in his last verse, little children, keep yourselves from idols. Amen. Now, this was written by John the Apostle to the church, and it's written to you and I, but directly at this time, originally the church in Ephesus. And the church in Ephesus, remember the Ephesians, they had the Temple of Diana. The Temple of Diana, one of the seven wonders of the ancient world. And the Temple of Diana, as was a temple to Aphrodite, or, you know, Venus, and all, it's all connected to idolatry, sexual perversion. Very, very popular. Just as it is in our day and age. People don't have temples to Diana, but they have the same, you know, it's the same thing. You know, all the pornographic magazines and pornographic website, it's still the worship of Aphrodite. It's still, there's a direct link to the spiritual world. Satan is Pneros, the Pneros one, using that which is Pneros, this wicked world system, to draw men down, to destroy men's lives. It's a system of destruction, a designed system of destruction, just as it was in the ancient world under Diana. Today it's under the form of all kinds of different things. Playboy, penthouse, whatever it is. It's the same individual behind the thing, Satan. And in that realm, specifically in the city, literally, of Ephesus, it was these little idols of Diana of the Ephesian. And you see,
she was the chief deity in that area.

0: whatever replaces God in your life, whatever takes the priority of God in your life, then that becomes your idol, and it can be self. And he says here, in closing, the heart of John, the heart of God, keep yourselves from idols. Amen. And once again, little children, we're God's dear little children, his kids. Little children, keep yourselves from idols. Amen. Or see, so be it. And, you know, so many people in the day and age in which we live think, well, you know, this isn't really so bad for me. I don't believe this is wrong for me. I believe this is okay for me. You know, what you believe personally might be wrong. If it's opposed to what the Word of God says, then you can rest assured that it's wrong. I've read this poem in many different forms, but you know, with chemists, as we saw Sunday morning or Sunday afternoon, we remember with the Science of the Bible with Dr. Moon, you know, with the different chemicals. He's holding one that was clear, looked like water, but it was poison. It was deadly poison. The other glass was a glass of water, but they looked exactly the same. Well, you can believe that glass of poison is water and believe and drink it, but it'll be to your sheer death. It'll be to your own detriment, destruction. And there are people that, well, I can drink of this and it'll be okay for me. It's all right for me. You know, this little poem that I read, kind of interesting. It says, little Billy used to drink, but he does not anymore. For what he thought was H2O was H2SO4. And H2SO4 is sulfuric acid. So the little poem is a great illustration. As a person, well, I believe it's okay to drink that H2SO4. It looks good to me. It's poison. It's going to kill you. And idolatry does just that. It kills us. Well, next week we're going to be in 2 John, and I believe we'll be able to, I don't think so. Probably take 2 weeks. 2 weeks through 1 John. But you can read, or excuse me, 2 John. So you can read 2 John. It's not very long. Let's pray. Lord, we thank you for your word, and we thank you for your Holy Spirit that directs us personally and teaches us, instructs us through your word, and guides us in the decision-making processes of our life, Lord. And we so thank you for that. And pray that you would minister your hearts tonight, Lord. Help us to exalt you above all things, Lord, and to keep ourselves from idols and to be those who honor you with our lives and with the priorities of our life, to put you first, to honor you with our priorities on a daily basis. And I ask that you bless your people here tonight. In Jesus' name, amen.
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0: 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This radio program is a chapter-by-chapter, verse-by-verse study through the entire Bible. And on today's edition of The Word for Today, Pastor Chuck continues his message, False Teaching, as we pick up in James chapter 3, verse 1. And now, with today's study, here's Pastor Chuck.
1: Let's turn to James chapter 3. James, first of all, warns against a desire to teach the Word of God that would stem or emanate just from your own desire to be in front of people or whatever. My brethren, he said, be not many masters or teachers. The idea of master there is a teacher. Knowing that we shall receive the greater condemnation. Teaching the Word of God is an awesome responsibility. Because when I stand here to teach God's Word, then I am responsible to be teaching the Word of God correctly. For if I do not teach the Word of God correctly, then those people that I may be leading astray will be people for whom I will have to bear a responsibility. It's a heavy obligation to be a teacher of God's Word. Now, you can teach any other subject. Doesn't matter. If you are teaching something that will later on be proved to be wrong. But if you're teaching the Word of God, the consequences of the false teaching are so vast that as the teacher, you will be held responsible. So don't be many masters, knowing that we will receive the greater condemnation. That is why I seek to be so careful in teaching the Word of God, to keep as much as possible my own opinion out of it and speculation out of it completely. A lot of times people want you to speculate on a subject. And to me, that's extremely dangerous. There is a danger always in approaching the Scriptures with a certain mindset. I have a particular doctrine that I have embraced, I adhere to. And though there are Scriptures that would seemingly contradict the position that I believe in, I then feel a necessity of somehow

explaining away those scriptures. That's dangerous. I don't think that we should meddle or tamper with the Word of God. I think that we should keep it just as pure as possible as we seek to teach the Word. And so James warns that if we take upon ourselves that position of teacher, just know that along with that position goes that awesome responsibility, and that one day we will have to give an account before God of how straightforward we were in handling His Word. Now, the Bible warns of those who handle the Word of God deceitfully, and I have met so many people that handle the Word of God deceitfully. Now James is going to talk to us about something of which we all have a problem now or then, and that's our tongues. For in many things, he said, we offend all. And if any man offends not in word, the same is a perfect man and is able also to bridle the whole body. Behold, we put bits in the horses' mouths, that they may obey us, and we turn about their whole body with that bit. Behold also the ships, which though they be so great and are driven by fierce winds, yet are they turned about with a very small helm, whithersoever the governor desires. Even so the tongue is a little member, but it boasts great things. Behold how great a matter just a little fire can kindle. So in talking about the tongue, it's a very small part of our anatomy. But yet, what trouble it can get us into. What fires it can spark. The tongue is something that has a capacity for great blessing or for great evil. We can use our tongues to bless people, to build them up, to encourage them. Or we can use our tongues to destroy them. And he likens the tongue, though it's such a small part of the body, and yet able to do such great damage, move so many things, like the bridle in a horse's mouth. Small, but yet you can move that big horse around with just a little bridle in its mouth. The rudder on a ship, small part of a ship, but yet it turns the ship. The huge ship turned by just a little rudder. So our tongues can really control, in a sense, our whole lives. And especially if we don't seek to control the tongue. The tongue is a fire, a world of iniquity. So is the tongue among our members. It is capable of defiling the whole body. It sets on fire the course of nature, and it is set on fire of Gehenna. Now, every kind of beast and bird and serpent, things in the sea is tamed and has been tamed by man. It is interesting how that man has been able to tame all kinds of creatures. You can tame lions, and we've seen the lion tamers, and we've watched them in the circus. Birds can be trained to talk and to say phrases. Even serpents can be trained, and you see in India, the guy with his flute and

boa constrictor, you know, doing its thing. And of course, you can go down to SeaWorld or over to Marineland and see how they've trained the fish. Man has learned how to train and to bring into control all of these wild things in nature. One thing man hasn't been able to tame, his own tongue. But the tongue can no man tame. It is an unruly evil and full of deadly poison. Jesus one day said something that is worth considering at this point. He said, it's not really that which goes into a man that defiles a man, but that which comes out of a man that defiles him. For out of the mouth comes blasphemies, evil speaking. And then he said, it is out of the abundance of the heart that the mouth speaks. That doesn't speak too good for our hearts, does it? The mouth is the voice piece of the heart of man. A man reveals what's inside of him by his tongue. And sometimes that frightens me. With the tongue we bless God, even the Father. And isn't that the highest capacity of my tongue is when I use it to praise the Lord. We were singing tonight, the praises unto God. And that's the highest capacity for which I can use my tongue, is use it to declare praises unto God. With our tongue we bless God, even the Father. But with the same tongue we curse men who are made after the similitude or the likeness of God. Out of the same mouth there proceeds blessings and cursings. Now this ought not to be, James said. There's an inconsistency here. Does a fountain send forth at the same place sweet water and bitter? Can the fig tree bear olive berries? Can a vine bear figs? So can no fountain both yield salt water and fresh. And so there's a paradox in our tongue. It's different from anything else. From the same mouth, there can come glorious praises unto God and horrible curses unto man. The tongue, God help us, that we might be so yielded to the Spirit that He would do for us what we can't do for ourselves, and that is bring our tongue under control. I've said so many things that I wish I had not have said. Said in a moment of anger. How I wished I could have taken them back. And there are a lot of things that I wish I had said that I didn't. Word of encouragement. A word of forgiveness. A word of comfort. You know, sometimes we just don't want to give the person that consolation of saying, well, that's all right. I understand. Well, if I'd only said it, though, I could have saved them so much mental anguish and turmoil. I could have let them know that it really didn't matter. Now he goes on to another subject, and that is of true wisdom. Who is a wise man and endued with knowledge among you? Let him demonstrate it by his manner of life, by his works, with the meekness of wisdom. But if you have bitter envying and strife in your hearts,
That's not wise. Don't glory.

in it. And lie not against the truth. That is a lie against the truth. The bitterness and striving and enviness within your hearts. For this kind of wisdom descends not from above. It's not godly wisdom. It's earthly. It's sensual. It's devilish. For where envying and strife is, there is confusion and every evil work. But the wisdom that is from above is first pure. Then it is peaceable. It is gentle. It is easy to be entreated. It is full of mercy and good fruits. It's without partiality and without hypocrisy. Well, what a difference. That wisdom that is earthly, sensual, devilish, envying, striving, bitterness. Now, what marks your life? What kind of wisdom comes forth from you? He says that you should show forth the wisdom by your manner of living. Demonstrate the wisdom. In reality, our manner of life does demonstrate the source of our wisdom. And if I am constantly in strife, constantly in turmoil, constantly stirred up, constantly, you know, bad-mouthing this person, that thing, then that wisdom that I have is not of God. For the wisdom that comes from God has such marvelous characteristics. It's pure. It's peaceable. It's gentle, easily entreated. And the fruit of righteousness is sown in peace of them that make peace. So this is just good, practical advice for getting along with people. This chapter could be entitled, How to Win Friends and Influence People. Guard your tongue. Bring your tongue under control. Use it for good. Use it to encourage. Use it to build up. Don't use it to tear down, to destroy, to cut, to hurt. Your wisdom, let it be godly wisdom. Let it be demonstrated in your manner of life. That is, your life, let it be pure. Let your life be peaceable, merciful. Now, this fruit of righteousness that we desire is actually so peace, and that fruit of righteousness will come. It's sown in peace of them that make peace. And so seek to live in peace with each other. Fruit of righteousness will come forth. But in contrast to the peace, where do the wars come from? The fightings among you, the strife. Do they not come from your own lust that is warring in your members? You lust and you have not. You kill and desire to have and cannot obtain. You fight and war, yet you have not. Here James is declaring that most of the problems of man comes basically from man's greed. And I would have to concur with this. I think that this is the failure of our society. I think that this is the failure of government. Man's greed sooner or later gets in and corrupts. And how corrupting is the greed of man? How it corrupts governments.
the horrible thing of greed. And

0: It's behind the wars. It's behind the fighting. It's behind the strivings. That desire to have what belongs to someone else. Fightings, the wars among you. And yet, we have not, he said, because we ask not. You know, a lot of these things that we desire, if we would just really ask the Lord about them. And if it is right, God will give it to us. If it's not right, he won't. Because you can ask and receive not because you ask amiss, just to consume it on your own lust. You see, people misunderstand the purpose of prayer. The purpose of prayer is never to get your will done upon the earth. And yet how often we think of prayer as just that, the agency by which I can get my whims and wishes accomplished. Now, Lord, I want you to do this, and I want you to do that, and I've got this list here, Lord, of things I want you to do before Friday. And we think of prayer as a marvelous agency by which I can get all of my wishes and all of my desires accomplished. I thought of prayer in this light for years. I was always trying to make deals with God. Now you do this, and I'll do this, you know. How can you lose? Trying to strike a bargain with the Lord. And I used prayer, or sought to use prayer, as a means by which I could fulfill my desires. I know a lot about this verse, you ask and receive not because you ask amiss to consume it upon your own lust. I prayed for some of those beautiful custom cars that used to drive around Santa Ana. When I was in high school, man, how I prayed for some of those cars. Well, they were for sale. But believe me, I was wanting it to consume it on my own lust. Oh, I tried to strike a deal with God. I told him I'd pick up kids and take them to Sunday school. You know, Lord, for give you the use of it a couple hours a week after all. Boy, did my mind have plans for the rest of the way. Cruising down Newport Beach.
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0: May the Lord bless you and keep his hand upon your life, and may he help you to walk in all righteousness and holiness, for he is Jehovah our God, and he is a holy God, and he wants his people to be a holy people, that the name of the Lord would not be blasphemed by my actions, but that people in seeing my good works will glorify our Father who is in heaven. God bless you, and may the face of the Lord shine upon you and his love burn in your hearts all through the week. In Jesus' name. Thank you.
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2: Given the fact that his name was Judas, his mom and dad gave him the name Judah, prayers, and given the Jewish culture, that was a bit of a prophecy and a bit of a prayer. You have in that name their aspirations, their dreams. But he cursed the day he was born by the way he lived. He made it a regret to those that knew him. Isn't that a sad commentary?

0: It is difficult to hear the name Judas without feeling some intense emotions. Judas walked and talked with Jesus, yet this trusted disciple sold Jesus out for 30 pieces of silver and sealed the deal with a kiss. Today on Know the Truth, Philip DeCourcy opens to the Gospel of Luke to examine the path that led Judas to betray the Savior. There's much to learn in today's message called The Kiss of Death, and to connect with us via text, type the word connect to 89321. Let's begin. Here's Pastor Philip.
1: I do like the story of the children of a prominent family who thought that they would bless their father on his birthday with a history of the family. They wanted to put together a wonderful book that would outline the lineage of this prominent family. And so they commissioned a very professional biographer to do the work. But they made clear right from the beginning that there was a wrinkle in the story. There was Uncle George. And they wanted to tell this biographer that, you know, Uncle George wasn't a great guy. He, in fact, was executed on an electric chair for murder. And so the biographer replied, you know what? Don't worry about that. I can handle that situation. I can remove the embarrassment. Here's what we'll do. When I'm writing the story, I'll say that Uncle George occupied a chair of applied electronics at an important government institution. He was attached to his position by the strongest of ties, and his death came as a real shock. That's funny. That's quite good, isn't it? But in contrast, as I thought about it this week and thought about the message we're about to embark on here on Judas Iscariot, one of the striking things about the gospel record is there is no attempt made to whitewash this black sheep. In fact, every one of the disciples were aware of the fact that he betrayed the Lord Jesus, and therefore when they wrote their Gospels, especially Matthew and Luke and John, they were very quick to point out when mentioning Judas that he was the one that betrayed the Lord Jesus. When his name is mentioned, that little footnote is always put there. There's no attempt to hide the fact. There's no attempt made to whitewash this black sheep. He was the one who betrayed the Son of God. He gave him up with a kiss. How despicable. How deplorable. In fact, when he's listed by Matthew and Luke and John and Mark, you'll find that he is always at the bottom of the list. In fact, John especially is quite hard on him. When you read his gospel, you'll find that he calls him

the thief, the betrayer, the one possessed by the devil and the son of perdition. He's not in any way whitewashed, made to look better than he was. No, he's the one that kissed the face of God and went to hell. In fact, he has spawned a whole new vocabulary, hasn't he? There's the Judas goat that leads all the other goats to slaughter. If someone betrays you or stabs you in the back, they do it with the Judas kiss. There's the Judas hole. That's the peephole in a prison door that allows the guard to look in, but not the prisoner to look out. So let's begin to look at him. And let's be challenged by the sad fact that the night Judas betrayed Christ, he also betrayed himself. He bartered away his soul for 30 pieces of silver. When he planted that kiss on the cheeks of Christ, it was a kiss of death for him as much as for Christ. In a very real sense, he kissed the door of heaven and went to hell because Jesus had said, I am the door. If any man comes in and goes out through me, he will be saved. He squandered so much for so little. He played marbles with diamonds when it came to the gospel. And while the other disciples are an encouragement, I don't know about you, but I've enjoyed looking at them. And when you see them, you go, hey, these guys are common. They're broken. And yet they're usable. And God used them in uncommon ways. And that's an encouragement. Maybe God can do that in your life or my life. So while the other disciples are an encouragement, Judas is a warning. He stands as a warning to those who will play with the gospel, who will tinker with eternal things. He's a red flag regarding spiritual carelessness and hypocrisy. So we're going to look at his pedigree and we're going to look at his privileges. And I think there's several things to learn. Let's look at his pedigree, his background, his upbringing. Maybe we can learn something. Maybe there's a clue there as to how he's going to turn out. You know, because his act was deplorable, despicable. His name has become infamous. Let's look at his name. Judas comes from the Hebrew word Judah, the tribe of Judah. Judah means praise. Now, if you know anything about the biblical culture, when a name was chosen, it was chosen almost like a prophecy or a prayer. This is what the parent would want. This is what the parent hoped for in the life of that child. And it would seem to me the inference of the name Judas or Judah would infer that his mom and dad wished him to grow up and live a life for God's glory. They wanted his life to rebound to God's praise. And so one would infer that he grew up in a pious and religious Jewish home. Many commentators have said maybe he was called Judas out of a sense of patriotism and pride because one of the great heroes of Israel was Judas Maccabeus, the George Washington of Israel. And he had led the people of God against the Assyrians and had helped protect them and deliver them. Bottom line, you and I would infer from his name that he probably grew up in a godly, religious home that was patriotic and Jewish to the core. He was born with privileges. He was set up for success, both physically and spiritually. We do know his father's name. That's the only thing we really know about his family. John 6:71 tells us this. He spoke of Judas Iscariot, the son of Simon, for it was he who would betray him, being one of the 12. So we don't know anything about his family other than the fact that it would be inferred from his name that they were a good and godly home and his father was called Simon. Let's look at his town. Do we know where he came from? I think we do. And that's the meaning that comes out of his second name, Judas Iscariot. The word Iscariot can be broken down and it means man of Kerioth. Now, what's interesting about that is almost all the disciples, if not all the disciples, came from Galilee except for Judas. He was a Judean. He was from the south part of the country, just south of Jerusalem. He wouldn't have been as well known to the other disciples. Maybe that allowed for this kind of cloak that he will use to kind of cover his bad motives and his poor actions. Okay, do we know what he did? No, we don't. Nowhere does it state his profession or his career or his occupation. Now, I would suggest possibly he's tied to the financial world,
Why would I say that? Because according to John 13:29, he held

bag. He held the purse for the disciples. He was the treasurer. Now, I find that interesting because who was good with money? Matthew. He was a tax collector. But Judas is made treasurer over Matthew, maybe inferring he too came from the world of commerce and finance. And also in Luke 22, 4 to 6, we learn that he negotiated with the chief priests a price for betraying the Lord Jesus, and they dickered over money, according to Luke. So, given the fact he was the treasurer holding the bag, given the fact he was greedy and avarice in his heart, one might conclude that indeed he was someone from the world of commerce. This is his profile, or what we're calling his pedigree, his name, his town, his occupation. Finally, let's look at his calling. Over in Acts chapter 1 and verse 12, the Bible makes clear that he was definitely part of the apostolic band. He was part of those disciples. In verse 17, we read, "For he," that is Judas, "was numbered with us." We read in John 6:71, he was one of the 12. Look, it's important for you and I to realize Judas was chosen as an apostle. He wasn't chosen because he was going to betray Christ. That was his own choice. Christ has spent the night in prayer, according to Luke chapter 6, 12 to 16, asking for wisdom so that he might choose out from among the group of 70 disciples a handpicked band of men that would be indeed his kind of vanguard and his spearhead battalion, so to speak. And he showed all the signs of being faithful and fruitful. By all appearances, he was an appealing candidate. So, point being, when we think about what he became, you can't understand that, and you can't predict that by what he was and how he began. So that's his pedigree. Now, we could leave it there, but I find myself running that through my mind a few times this past few days, and I come up with a couple of thoughts I think's worth just spending a little bit of time on and applying God's word, thinking out the implications of his pedigree. And here's one of the implications. Wouldn't you agree with me? Given the fact that his name was Judas, his mum and dad gave him the name Judah, praise, and given the Jewish culture, that was a bit of a prophecy and a bit of a prayer. And so with the choosing of that name, you have in that name their aspirations, their dreams. But their son would grow up to betray the one who was the lion of the tribe of Judah. Here's the first thought that grabbed me. Wasn't Judas a grave disappointment to his parents? The night he betrayed the Lord Jesus with a kiss, he betrayed his home. He betrayed his mom and dad. And we need to be challenged by that. The Bible encourages us to live in a way that is honorable and one that honors our mother and father, that brings joy to their hearts and gladness to their lives. There's a series of verses back in Proverbs. Chapter 10 and verse 1 would get us started. Listen to these wise words. A wise son makes glad a father, but a foolish son is a grief to his mother. The word of God is warning us, don't make your mom and dad sad. Make them glad. Make them rejoice concerning the day you were born. Grow up to honor them. Grow up to do things that please them and bring glory to the God that they committed you to when you were born. Give you another verse, Proverbs 15, verse 20, underscores the same thing. A wise son makes a father glad, but a foolish man despises his mother. Proverbs 17, 21, he who begets a scoffer does so to his sorrow, and the father of a fool has no joy. Oh, the heartache of a prodigal son. Oh, the heartache of a disobedient daughter. Tears the heart out of a parent and stomps on it. And Judas is a warning. Judas is a warning to us not to be like that, not to do that. In fact, Mark 14, 21 says that it would have been better for him not to have been born. Isn't that a sad commentary? He cursed the day he was born by the way he lived. He made it a regret and a remorse to those that knew him. Now, here's my point. May God give every son and give every daughter in this congregation, whether we're young or old, we're all someone's son and we're all someone's daughter. May God give us the grace to live in such a way that we please them. Now, we're not to please them and displease God, all right?
I'm thinking about the best circumstances. May we live to please them. May we live to give them something to talk about and praise God for. Because you see, the mark of the unregenerate heart and the mark of a declining society is a disrespect for parents. Remember how Paul described a culture that's decaying and declining? What it looks like and the marks of a culture that has exchanged the truth of God for a lie, a mark of a culture that's become godless, where the creation and the creature is worshipped rather than the creator. Here's one of the marks. Romans 1 verse 30. Backbiters, haters of God, violent, proud, boasters, inventors of evil things, disobedient to parents. In fact, when Paul talks about the last generation, when he thinks about what it's going to look like just before Jesus comes, here's what he says in 2 Timothy 3 verse 1. Know this, in the last days, perilous times will come. That is, difficult times will come. For men will be lovers of themselves, lovers of money, boasters, proud, blasphemers, hold on, disobedient to parents, unthankful, unholy. I just want to remind you and I, because we're all someone's son, all someone's daughter. While we're in the home, we obey. When we're outside the home, we honor. We don't have to obey our parents for a certain period, but we've got to honor them for the whole expanse of life. Do you? By the way you speak, conduct yourself, the way you treat them. In fact, I thought about this week. A couple of years ago, I preached a message, How to Make Your Father's Day. But in it, I kind of give several things that allow us to give expression to the way we want to honor a mom and dad. Let me run down this list quickly. We don't have time to turn. I'll give you the kind of thought and the verse. Number one, recognize their authority. Ephesians 6 verse 1. Children, obey your parents in the Lord. See, standing behind their authority is God's authority. And so respecting your parents, obeying them, recognizing their authority is a way in which you worship God, is a way in which you recognize His authority over your life, because God puts certain authorities over your life. Parents in the home, elders in the church, and government in society. And the home is so important because if children don't obey parents, they won't obey elders and they won't listen to policemen and they're going to get into trouble. So authority is taught in the home. And that's why it's so important. Number two, obey. Proverbs 1, 8 to 9 talks about obeying the instruction of our father and listening to his wise words. We can do it by seeking their counsel. Proverbs 4, 1 to 4, we have these interesting and beautiful words. Hear, my children, the instruction of a father. Give attention to no understanding, for I give you good doctrine. Do not forsake my law. When I was my father's son, tender, and the only one in the sight of my mother, he taught me and said to me, let your heart retain my words. My father taught me, is what the wise writer is saying. And I listened to his words. They were wise, you know. You know the old kind of adage that goes, when I was 5 or 6, I thought my parents knew nothing. When I became 20, I was amazed how much they'd learned. Our parents are wise. Life has taught them wisdom in the best of circumstances. So recognize their authority, obey them, seek their counsel, show respect. Show respect. Leviticus 19:32 talks about standing up in the presence of elders. I remember the day when someone would come to our home, and my mom and dad would call us down into the living room if we weren't downstairs already. And they would have us stand and welcome the guests. And we'd greet our guests, Mr. Smith or Mrs. Jones. We'd give them that full respect. We seem to have lost that. And I'm not sure that's a good thing. There's a familiarity with elders and with seniors in our society that I don't think is very good. Listen to what the Bible says, Proverbs 20:20. Whoever curses his father or his mother, his lamp will be put out in the deep darkness. We respect them by our manners, our courtesy, our words. In fact, the Bible even condemns rolling your eyes at your parents. You ever done that? I did. Shouldn't have. Because you know what the Bible says, Proverbs 30, verse 17? You didn't know this verse was in the Bible, but here you are. The eye that mocks his father and scorns obedience to his mother, the ravens of the valley will pick it out. The eye that mocks its father. We need to respect our parents.
We need to seek their counsel. We need to obey. We need to recognize their authority. We need to accept their correction. Proverbs 15, verse 5 tells us that a wise son heeds the correction of his parents. A fool despises his father's instruction, but he who receives correction is prudent. That correction can be the rod. That correction can be verbal. That correction can be the removal of privileges. There are all kinds of ways our mums and dads correct us, and we should heed that correction. The Bible says in Hebrews 12, verse 9, that our fathers took no pleasure when they disciplined us, but they knew it was for our good because they loved us. And then the writer says, and so God loves his children and corrects them. Here's another thing you can do, excel in life. Proverbs 10, verse 5 tells us that indeed, he who gathers in summer is a wise son. He who sleeps in harvest is a son who causes shame. Over in Proverbs 27, we have an interesting verse in verse 11. My son, be wise and make my heart glad that I may answer him who reproaches me. When a man's character is challenged, when a man's home is attacked, the Bible says one of the ways he can define and defend his character is he can point to his son and he can point to his daughter because they have lived a life of excellence. And so you and I need to excel in life. We need to get up and get a job, take responsibility for our lives, excel in life. I think one of the greatest joys of my life was when my mum told me that my dad was so proud of me. Because when I left school at the age of 16, I went into a 4-year apprenticeship at an aerospace company in Belfast. Went into mechanical and electrical engineering for a while. And in one of those years, I became an apprentice of the year. And so after 4 years, I graduated, became a journeyman, and worked on the aircraft assembly line after that. My father was a non-skilled blue-collar worker his whole life. I don't say that to put him down in any manner. But that's where he was, and he knew it. And he wasn't one for, you know, sharing his emotions. So he always kind of went through the intermediary, which was my mother, and told her what I needed to hear. And Mom said, you know, Dad's so proud of you because you've become something more than he ever was. And that said something about my father, his humility. But I was glad as a son to bring that kind of joy to him because I had excelled. That didn't make him feel small. That made him feel big. That's what sons and daughters ought to do. Now, I can tell you, I disappointed him many times, just in case I thought I told you that to think I'm a good guy. It's just an insight. So you've got this, you know, respect them, submit to their authority, accept their correction, seek their counsel, make them proud through the way you live. One last thought would be communicate gratitude. Proverbs 31:28. Concerning the virtuous woman, her children will rise up and call her blessed, and her husband will praise her. That's another way we can honor our parents, by appreciating them, thanking them for all their kindness, all their faithfulness, all their sacrifice. Some of them started out with so little. We've got so much because we're all on the back of their sacrifice, all on the back of their investment, their prayers, their kindness. What a blessing they are to know the security of a home, food on the table, clean sheets to sleep in.

from Pastor Michael Shera. Michael's been pastoring Grace Church in Orange County since 2006, which means he hasn't written this book from a distance. He's been on the front lines, shepherding real people just like you and me, who are wrestling with hearing how God speaks these days. And his book, If You Will Diligently Listen, reflects decades of careful biblical scholarship and pastoral ministry. So if you or someone you love has real questions about how God speaks to us, this is the book for you. Ask for it when you call 888-644-8811. And before you go, we'd love to have you join us for Sunday worship at Kindred Community Church in Anaheim Hills. If you'd like to join us this weekend, visit our website for all the details. That's kindredchurch.org. I'm Wayne Shepherd, inviting you to come back next week for more insights about Judas Iscariot and the path that led him to permanent separation from God. That's Monday on Know the Truth. Today's program was produced and sponsored by Know the Truth Incorporated. Jesus said, "You shall know the truth, and the truth shall make you free."

Welcome to Searchlight, a survey through Scripture with Pastor John Corson. It is our desire to bring you a systematic study of the entire Bible, chapter by chapter, book by book. Over the past couple of Searchlight programs, we have been looking at an overview of the book of Romans. This book is like the central block in the city of theology, and on this central block there are four buildings. We saw that the first building was the courthouse of God. It is there that

0: We were tried and convicted of our sin, and the penalty of sin is death. But just when everything looked hopeless, a miracle happened. The judge, God Himself, paid the penalty for us, and we were set free, really free. Now we move on to the second building on this central block of the City of Theology, and it is the Power Plant of Grace. Let's now join Pastor John as we consider this building and what it means to us.
1: Chapter 8, oh man, the impartation of the Spirit. 32 times the Spirit is mentioned. There is no condemnation to them that are in Christ Jesus. The law of the Spirit of life in Christ has made me free from the law of sin and death. The key is the Spirit, man, not the law, not rules, not regulations. The power plant. Chapter 6, the cross, the old man dead. Chapter 7, the outage, back under rules and regulations and religion, and I feel bad. Chapter 8, give up that stuff and receive the power of the Spirit of life. To be carnally minded, verse 6, is death, but to be spiritually minded is life and peace. So grab hold of the things of the Spirit, open up yourself to Him, and you will find, as you're led by Him, verse 14, that you are indeed sons of God. He writes upon your heart what His will is for your life. The New Covenant, Jeremiah 31. Powerful stuff. You are led by Him. You have intimacy with the Father, verse 15, through the work of the Spirit. You find yourself crying, Abba, Father. Man, when you're worshiping, when you're walking in the Spirit, you just feel this intimacy, this closeness. You understand that you truly are a believer, verse 16. There's illumination from the Spirit. And you realize that you're an inheritor with Jesus Christ, 17 and 18, because of the work of the Spirit bearing witness in your heart. Guy won $110 million in that lottery. He and his fiance, his wife-to-be, are sharing the prize. Because you see, they're not saying which one actually bought the ticket. So they're co-inheritors or co-winners, you see, of that prize. That's what happens with you and me by the Spirit. We are one with Christ, one in Christ, joint heirs, you see. You are rich in Christ. Man, only heaven can reveal that. Therefore, in this life presently, verse 28, everything is working together for good to those that love God. You can be sure of that. How can you be sure? Because He spared, verse 32, not His own Son. Hey, if He sent His Son to die for you, in place of you, He's going to take good care and do what's best in your case, in every situation. I'm persuaded, verse 38, that neither death, nor life, nor principalities, nor powers, nor things present, nor things to come, nor height, nor depth, nor any other creature shall be able to separate us from the love of God which is in Christ Jesus. Powerful stuff. I love chapter 8. No condemnation. It starts out with, you're not condemned. Absolutely no condemnation, because you're in Christ. You're robed in His righteousness. You're covered by Him. Just had a $1 million bar. Truly, driving out here, Tammy saw the wrapper. It's in me. Buried, covered, surrounded, it's in me. So no one can condemn me because, well, they can now, but they wouldn't have known it because it's tucked away, buried, hidden. And consequently, man, you're tucked away, buried, hidden in Christ positionally. No condemnation. You're robed in His righteousness. Man, this is wonderful stuff when you grasp it. You're just totally free. No separation the way the chapter ends. And hey, in the middle of the chapter, hey, everything is working for good in the meantime. Powerful. Well, quickly, faster still, 9, 10, and 11. The third building on the block, after you see the courthouse of God, then you see the power plant of grace. Wait a minute, one would say, what about that synagogue over there? What about all the promises of God concerning the people of Israel? Huh? If those promises aren't kept, how will I know that He'll keep His promises to me? He says that there's no condemnation in chapter 8. He says there's no separation. But how will I know it's true? What about Israel? What about them? Chapter 9, we see their selection in the past. Oh, that God sovereignly selected Israel. Just chose them. This I say the truth in Christ, verse 1. I have continual sorrow and great heaviness in my heart, for my brethren, my kinsmen according to the flesh, who are

Israelites. Oh man, I care about them. They're my people. They were selected by God sovereignly. Why Rebekah, carrying two twins in her womb, Jacob and Esau, God declared that one he loved. He said, the elder, verse 12, shall serve the younger. Jacob have I loved and Esau have I hated. God just selected Jacob, who would be in the line of the Hebrew people, the Jews. Esau, the Edomites, he rejected. People say, I've got a hard time with that. How could God say, Esau have I hated before Esau was even born? That's not hard for me to understand. I read about Esau. What mystifies me is how God could say, Jacob have I loved. That's the real mystery. And how God could say to me, Johnny have I loved. That's a greater mystery still. And the greatest of all, Steve Hopkins have I loved. How can that be? How can that be? I don't get it. I don't understand it. My problem is not God hating Esau. My difficulty is how God could love me. And that's what Paul is saying here, that sovereignly he said, I'm going to love Jacob. I'm going to choose Jacob, you see. Oh, you might say, well, that's not fair, verse 14. What shall we say then? Is there unrighteousness with God? God forbid, oh man, verse 20. Who are you to question God? Shall you, who was created by God, bring question against God? Verse 21, hath not the potter power over the clay to make one vessel a vessel of honor and another vessel a vessel of dishonor? The potter can do whatever he wants with the clay. He can make one a beautiful vase, another a spittoon. He can do whatever he wants to. He's God. Let him do what he wants to do. And he chose Israel, you see, in the past. Their past choosing. But, chapter 10, Israel's rejection in the present. Although they were chosen by God, they didn't respond in the Lord's, in the Father's sending to them their Messiah at that time. Oh, his heart's desire and prayer for Israel, they might be saved. Oh, Paul says in verse 2, I bear them record, they have a zeal for God, but not according to knowledge. For they, verse 3, being ignorant of God's righteousness, go about to establish their own righteousness, have not submitted themselves to the righteousness of God. What do you mean? They're still trying to prove that they're worthy of God's blessing by the law, through their rules, in their religion. And consequently, they miss it. Christ, verse 4, is the end of the law. It's the end of the law. Righteousness comes by believing, not by your working. But the Jews reject that. And consequently, they are presently blinded. They are blinded. Paul goes on here to talk about their blindness. And Isaiah, he says, verse 20, predicted it to be so. Isaiah said, I found of them that sought me not, the Gentiles. I was manifested to them that asked not after me. The Gentiles responded to this message of grace and goodness and justification, salvation apart from works. But Israel, verse 21, but to Israel he saith, all day long I have stretched forth my hands unto a disobedient and gainsaying people. We will not have this man rule over us, they said, and so they rejected him and still do for the most part to this day. But wait, look at the synagogue. In the past, their selection. In the present, their rejection. In the future, chapter 11, their restoration. God's not through with them. Watch the news. Stay tuned. Man, keep up with what's going on. God's not through with his people by a long shot. I say then, verse 1 of chapter 11, has God cast people away? God forbid. No, he hasn't cast them away. For I am an Israelite. Hey, look at me, Paul says. I'm one and I'm saved. So there's still a remnant. And he pointed out how Elijah, verse 2, the prophet, made intercession to God against Israel. How would you like to have that as your pastor or as a prophet in the congregation? Praying, God blast them. Blast these people. They're just prayed against his people. Oh, Lord, they're just terrible. They've killed the prophets, verse 3. They've digged down your altars, and I alone, God, am left who loves you. But what saith the answer of God, verse 4? I have reserved to myself 7,000 Elijah. 7,000 men are down there who haven't bowed the knee to Baal. So God is in so saying by showing Paul and recalling the story of Elijah. There's always going to be a remnant, a small group of Jews who do believe, but the vast majority, they are at this time blinded. Israel, verse 7, has not obtained that which he seeketh for,
But the election has obtained it, those that are really saved. The rest are blinded, as it is written, God hath given them the spirit of slumber, eyes that they should not see, ears they should not hear, unto this day. They are blinded. You got to realize that. There's a remnant of believers amongst the Jews, but the vast majority are blinded. They can't see, but they will, chapter 11 goes on to say. They will see indeed. Verse 25, I would not have you ignorant of this mystery, lest you be wise in your own conceits. Blindness in part is happened to Israel until the fullness of the Gentiles come in. They're blind right now because the emphasis of God is on the Gentiles. But when the last Gentile is saved, the fullness of the Gentiles, that means the last Gentile to be saved, man, boom, we're going up, we're raptured out, and suddenly there's a move of God upon the Jewish community unparalleled in history. It is written, verse 26, all Israel shall be saved. Look at that synagogue. It might look torn down or beat up or a little worn out. But I want you to know, all Israel is going to be saved. Once the church is raptured, the fullness of the Gentiles, the last Gentile saved, boom, we're taken up. Suddenly Israel, her eyes are opened and she sees, she understands. And the whole nation literally responds to the gospel and they're saved. It says here, the gifts and calling of God, verse 29, are without repentance. The gifts and calling of God are without repentance. He doesn't give up, and he won't give up on you. And what he's given to me and to you, he'll never take back. I love that. Oh, the depths of the riches of his wisdom and knowledge, how unsearchable are his judgments. Man, beautiful ending there. Chapter 12, we're almost done. Give me 4 minutes, truly. The temple of God. The fourth and final building, you have the courtroom, the courthouse of God, the powerhouse, the power plant of grace, the synagogue of Israel. Now, the temple of the Lord Jesus Christ. He calls us to be living sacrifices. Now, in light of all of this, the fourth and final building, go into the temple, offer yourself to God, offer yourself to him. It's reasonable. The one who loves you so much, the one who did for you such a beautiful work on the cross, he only wants to do what's best in your case, in your life. Give yourself to him. It's reasonable. Don't be conformed to the world, but be transformed. So, what are we to offer? Body dedication. What are we to avoid? Worldly conformation. Give up the world. Let it go. Don't stay tuned in. Don't be monitoring the world. Just let it go. Don't let the world squeeze you into its mold. And rather, what are we to achieve? Man, transformation. Be transformed how? By the renewing of your mind. Keep your mind in the Word. Keep your mind on the Lord. Stay saturated in the Scriptures. Be in the place of prayer and praise, man. Be transformed. Start glowing. Start growing by the renewing of your mind. So, the believer in self, verses 1 through 3, give yourself to God. Secondly, the believer in service. Going on from verses 4 on down through verse, 8. The believer in service, the gifts, those are the tools. The gifts. The gifts are to be operating in your life, and they're listed for you to study through and to pray about and to release. Do so, man. Use your gift of the glory of God. And then the techniques. The rest of the chapter deals with the techniques, little sayings of how we're to be ministering in the body, in serving the Lord. Be kind, be fervent, be rejoicing, be patient, be blessing, be caring, be united. All of these little pithy exhortations. Then chapter 13, the believer, not only do we see the believer and self in chapter 12 and the believer in service, but now believer in society. We looked at this rather carefully. What are we to do in society? Be subject to those in authority over you, verse 1 and 2, because they're in power by God's will, by God's design. It's just real simple stuff. God's on the throne. He's in control. On one hand, we pray, come quickly, Jesus. We pray that prayer even as John did. Come quickly, but don't let the end times come, Lord. Make sure that the world, our country, our society gets better and better and better. But come quickly, Jesus. Wait a minute. Gang, don't you understand?
that things have got to get darker and darker and darker before the dawning of the day's

0: hearing from upon high. It's got to be. I mean, it's so simple. The argument is so simple. It's shockingly so. Paul just says, hey, be in submission to those in authority over you. Peter says, pray for your leaders. Who were the leaders in Paul and Peter's day? Nero. Real nice guy. Gallup poll had him an approval rating of 0. I mean, you know, it's just they're there because God put them there. Pray for them, you know. Just realize that those in power are there. And if you resist that power, you're resisting the ordinance of God. Talking specifically about law enforcement officials, they're ministers of God for good, verse 4. If you're not doing bad stuff, you won't have to be worried about these ministers of God, these police officers. They're sent by God. They're esteemed in the sight of God. Pay your taxes, verse 7. Interesting. You know, just pay whatever. Just let it go. Who's on the coin? Caesar. Give it to Caesar. Who's on your bill? Washington. Give it to Washington. Verse 8, owe no man anything but to love. That's the key, just love. You know, don't owe the government your taxes. Don't be fighting over that stuff. You know, don't get all wound up and caught up in those battles. Just pay your taxes and love, man. That's the key. That's the fulfilling of the law. But why? I mean, who's going to straighten out our culture? Who's going to change our government? Listen, know this, verse 11. Know this, that now it is high time to awake out of sleep, for our salvation is nearer than when we first believed. Our salvation, speaking of the coming of Jesus Christ, our going to heaven, it's close at hand. The night is far spent, the day is at hand, so put off works of darkness. Hey, don't get all bummed out or don't get caught up in stuff that you shouldn't be doing. Your salvation is at hand. Then in chapter 14, not only are in this temple of the Lord Jesus Christ, the believer in self and the believer in service and the believer in society, chapter 13, but the believer in the weaker saints, chapter 14, the one that's weak, that's all caught up in diets or days, concerned about this or that, just show them love. We looked again at that quite carefully. Just, hey, give them space. Let people be persuaded in their own mind, verse 5. Man, there needs to be unity in essentials, but liberty in the non-essential stuff. Let people have their own convictions in the non-essential matters. We need to take a whole lot more things, what? A whole lot less seriously. Give people space to follow their own convictions. Some guys want to eat meat, some guys won't. Some guys want to keep this as a holy day, other guys say every day is a holy day. Whatever. Just love. Don't judge, because every man is going to give an account of his own ministry before the Lord, so you don't have to worry about it. God is the judge. We get to love. It's very, very simple. He develops that further in chapter 14. In chapter 15, he points out that in this temple of the Lord Jesus Christ, Jesus himself is the model of just loving and receiving. For Jesus is the one who pleased, verse 13, not himself. Wherefore, verse 7, receive one another as Christ also received you. Give people space. Jesus gives you space. Do you know that to be true? Has the Lord given you a bit of space? I think so. I know so. And then Paul, after closing out this building, this temple of the Lord Jesus Christ, and talking about sacrificing yourself and serving your brother and submitting to society and being kind towards people that are perhaps weaker than you, he then reviews his past in verses 14, and he talks about his ministry, how he's been called to be a minister to the Gentiles, verse 16. He's been miraculously empowered, verse 19. He's been on the mission field in Illyricum and fully preached the gospel, and his method was, verse 20, I did not build upon another man's foundation. I went where there was a need. So he reviews his past, then he previews his future, where he talks about, my determination is to come and see you, verses 23 and 24. He's determined to come and see them, and he desires prayers from them. In the meantime, verse 30, please, he says, I beseech you, brethren, that you strive together with me in your prayers. Pray for me, he says. And then he greets the saints there. Paul was not only a soul winner, but a friend maker, chapter 16. He signs off by greeting the saints, delivers greetings. He denounces troublemakers in verses 17 and 18. But he's not a softie. He says, watch those who are causing divisions among you, who are not teaching Jesus Christ, but another Jesus Christ. Man, mark them and stay away from them. Don't argue with them. Don't get involved in lengthy debates against them. Just mark them. Mark them and stay away from them. And so he denounces troublemakers, and then he declares the doom of Satan. Well, who's going to deal with the enemy then? Well, the God of peace, verse 20, shall indeed bruise Satan under your feet shortly. Hey, it's going to happen. Satan's going to be crushed. Don't worry. And then finally he signs off with his own personal benediction, pardon me, in verses 25 through 27. Amen. A miracle. Although I know that it was a speedy journey, I really do hope that when you think of Romans, that you really will think simply in just those four simple sections. The courtroom, chapters 1 through 5. The power plant, 6, 7, and 8. The synagogue, 9, 10, and 11. And the temple of Jesus Christ, where you offer yourselves and serve your brothers. It's pretty simple, it's pretty logical, and it's pretty powerful. May the Lord give you a continual hunger and appetite to devour the meat of the book of Romans. May he give you the energy, the desire to mine the riches, the jewels, the rubies from this book. May he make you strong in theology, not to be puffed up with pride, but to understand the liberty that you might be perpetually praising the Lord for the finished work and secure in who you are in Christ. May you be free from religion and legalism. May you not be coming down on yourselves. May you not be giving in to the condemning work of Satan. But may you understand who you are in Christ. May you see the stupidity of sin and just say, no more. No more excuses. The power has been provided in the cross of Christ. I reckon myself to be dead to sin, and now I'm living for him totally. May he bless you immensely in Jesus' name.
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0: Do you know anyone who calls themselves an agnostic? Here's a thought from Pastor Lloyd Pulley.
1: There's an agnostic that you might know that I would call an honest agnostic. Like, he really doesn't know. But if someone showed him the evidence, he would consider it. But most agnostics are not as honest as that. It's not that they'll just say, well, I don't know. They'll say, you don't know. And then they'll say, nobody can know. That's not an honest agnostic. That's one who's wrapped up in a presuppositional position. It can't be known because it's miraculous.

0: Hi there, and welcome to Bridging the Gap with Pastor Lloyd Pulley. Sometimes, as parents, it seems that no matter how much we do for our kids, no matter how much we love them, they sometimes pull away from us. And then we try harder, right? And they pull further away. It was that way with God and the children of Israel as well, you know. And today we're going to bring you a study out of the book of Hosea. Join us, won't you? Hosea chapter 4, as we get started. Here's Pastor Lloyd.
1: God formed us in the womb. In fact, Jeremiah and Isaiah both got the word. Jeremiah was told, I formed you in the womb, I knew you, and before you were born, I consecrated you. And Isaiah 49, he says, the Lord called me from the womb, formed me from the womb to be his servant. There was a purpose. That's the missing element in the world that has departed from God. They had to create their own purpose. They had to create their own meaning. They, again, the do-it-yourself religion. I'm going to decide this, this, and this. This is what I want. I'm going to become my own individual component. But God has a purpose for us. Paul, he writes in Galatians 1:15, God who set me apart before I was born. There is a purpose. Every one of those souls, those lives. And this is so powerful. Obviously, there's a prohibition against the shedding of innocent blood. Thou shalt not murder. But Proverbs 24, verse 11 says, rescue those who are being taken away to death and hold back those stumbling to the slaughter. And he goes on to say, if you say you didn't know, the Lord who searches the heart knows. You know, he considers. He who keeps your soul, does not he know it? And those are things that we need to consider. But again, this is not a condemnation message for many of you who have had abortion in your past, whether a boyfriend or the husband or the wife or the girlfriend at the time. This is really an amazing picture of God's grace that you're here. He's touched your soul. You still have a gulp in your throat about that past and the what ifs. We all do with those decisions, but we go forward. And here's the greatest part of this. Just like the woman at the well with her past, just like anybody who's saved with a past, that past is what it is. You can't change that. But the impact of God's grace on a life that has a past is going to impact many, many, many more than you can even imagine when you don't waste that sorrow, but you say, Lord, let me be a part of the answer for many others that might make or be tempted to make that decision. So this is a beautiful picture. And you can't help but compare this passage with our own nation. It's not hard to imagine. The thing that we get out of Hosea is they were desperate and they just didn't know how desperate they were. And what I love about this is the diagnosis of this heart, the prognosis is given. It's like the real key is the desperate need. The desperate need for them, the desperate need for us, always. The desperate need for you when you wake up in the morning. The desperate need is to realize how desperate the need really is. Our biggest enemy is apathy. We don't realize how desperate it is. Our lives are meant for a greater purpose than just living for oneself. We saw that in 2 Corinthians with Paul the Apostle. So this is why the Lord brings this to the children of Israel. He says, hear the word of the Lord, you children of Israel. And this is the reason, for the Lord brings a charge against the inhabitants of the land. See, now, God is God. They're going in the wrong direction. Poof, destroy them, bring another one in. But how patient. He brings a charge. He appeals to them. The controversy that he has is quite interesting with them that he's going to describe here. But when Isaiah spoke in chapter 1, verse 18, he says, come now, let's reason together. Though your sins are like scarlet, they shall be white as snow. Though they're red like crimson, they shall be like wool. There's an appeal. God is incredibly patient with us. Were we not in the first three chapters of Hosea kind of dumbfounded? God would call this prophet Hosea, probably in a young age, and say to him, I want you to go marry a woman that's going to be a woman of harlotry. That stands out to me in a way that is hard to put into words. It's shocking to us. Is this the heart of God? That while Hosea is called to go buy his wife eventually, gave herself so much to her lovers, became almost a prostitute, getting paid for her, getting all kinds of wool and linens and new clothing and, you know, nice little things. And then eventually she was so used up, she had to pay her lovers to stay with her. And then when Hosea comes back in the picture, go get her, he goes and buys her out of that slave market of prostitution and brings her home and is restored. This is the heart of God, way beyond our natural ability to love that way. But this is his charge against them. This is the sadness that breaks his heart. There is no truth or mercy or knowledge of God in the land. Just as our nation has followed the road of Romans 1 and many other nations and many other people, though they knew God as God, they did not honor him as God nor give thanks. Their foolish hearts became, you know, darkened. They became foolish in their speculations. And eventually the Lord turned them over to their degrading passions. The truth was suppressed in their presence. They held it back. And this is what he's saying here. Truth, the idea is loyalty to truth. Where is loyalty to truth? You know, there comes a time when you're going to be tested on this because your old friends who want to pull you back into this. Come on, man, we're friends. You know, where's the loyalty? Well, you've got to have a loyalty to truth more than your friends. You've got to have loyalty to truth over, you know, your job. You've got to have loyalty to truth over your future, your family. You've got to be more loyal to truth than even loyalty to your own life. That's how important truth is. Jesus came to bear witness to the truth, but they were so far gone, there was no truth, loyalty to truth, no mercy, loving kindness, that is. They become brutal self-seekers, and the knowledge of God was suppressed in the land. There's no knowledge of God. So this is how deep it went for them. And then he describes it in a way that in their culture, by swearing, literally swearing oaths, not like they were cursing, swearing oaths, lying. You know, the oath is kind of a picture. It's a giveaway in a way. If someone has to say, I swear to God, you kind of wonder, can I trust this person's word? If they have to invoke God's name, I swear by my mother's grave. You know, that's the kind of person I would really not believe, because words are cheap at that point, and swearing, oaths and lying, killing, stealing, committing adultery. What's going on with this? It's literally described as they break all restraint. Now, what restraint are they breaking? What restraint do we break when we give in to stealing, maybe committing adultery, being unfaithful, lying? We're breaking the restraint of the Holy Spirit that convicts us. Our conscience has been given to us. Now, our conscience is a wonderful blessing, because it can kind of give us a little signal, hey, that's not right. You know, just give a little doubt, you know, maybe you shouldn't be doing that. But we can shut our conscience up. We can actually sear it so it never speaks to us again. I consider that actually a strength in my rebellion. If I could do something and not feel guilt about it at all, I thought, all right, I've arrived. I'm not going to worry about guilt anymore. Not knowing that restraint was meant to protect me. Because eventually, with bloodshed upon bloodshed, it went, and here's how deep it went with them, to go so far that they're actually sacrificing their own babies. You know, abortion is a symptom of a heart that's departed from God, breaking all restraint. But we don't see it at that point. We're panicked, we're afraid, we're nervous, we don't know what to do. So verse 3, though, says, the land, therefore the land will mourn. Everyone who dwells there will waste away. With the beasts of the field, the birds of the air, even the fish of the sea will be taken away. I mean, the conditions upon the people of God were so bad, but it was always incremental. And it's meant to be that way. God is not so, like, harsh that, you know, he's going to hit you with a lightning bolt, you make a bad decision. You know, every one of us would be so good and nice and proper. And people, oh, I don't want to get hit by a lightning bolt. I'm going to do the right thing. If that were the case, but our motive would not be relational. It'd be just abject fear. Lord wants a relationship. So he says in Deuteronomy 28, these are the curses that will come upon you if you don't obey. And he lists things that a little at a time, If you do this, then this is going to happen. If you do this, then famine will come. And if you keep stubbornly resisting, then this will happen. And eventually you'll be taken away and removed from the land completely. And so he's describing in verse 3 what's going to happen to them. I mean, it's over. Now, you remember the movie, It's a Wonderful Life. It's a great movie because, you know, it strikes at the very purpose of our very existence. We're here to make a difference. And without us being there, what would happen? And it's a beautiful picture of that.
0: Well, today's message is from Lloyd's new series in Hosea. It's called Prognosis of the Heart. Pastor Lloyd will be back with part 2 here in just a moment. Well, this July, discover encouragement and honest insight into a question that a lot of believers wrestle with. Why does it sometimes feel like God isn't answering? In Why Doesn't God Answer My Prayers, Erwin Lutzer addresses the real reason our prayers can feel unanswered. Unconfessed sin, wrong motives, God's timing, His greater purposes. And he reminds us that silence from heaven is never the same as absence. 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Box 569, Old Bridge, New Jersey. The zip code is 08857. Well, here's Pastor Lloyd to bring us the second half of today's message in Hosea chapters 4 and 5.
1: Think about it in the mirrored reverse, in a way that a view of a life that was not but could have been. You know, I imagine headlines in the newspaper. I don't know if you saw these. Top scientist discovers cure for all cancers. A war-torn country now complete peace by evangelist influence. An evangelist to Muslims wins millions to the Lord. Now, I said they were headlines and I lied. Those were not headlines. Because the people that could have been in that story never made it out of the womb. So you see the idea of the potential of life. We tend to look at the dark side. Oh, I don't want this kid to come into this world. And, you know, this it'd be a horrible condition to be born in this, you know, this and that. And I've heard even Christians say that. Well, how good would it be for that 15-year-old to have that baby? It's going to ruin her life. That kid will never have the opportunity. And we buy into this. You know, this methodology of thinking that's just so twisted. What you don't see is the potential life that I've seen from people who have been rescued from abortion and God has used powerfully. So I'm not, look, even think of it this way. Maybe you were at a funeral recently. Invariably, somebody gets up to speak about their grandfather, or grandmother, or mother, or father, or some person influential in their life. And they're standing there and we, as a funeral does, it makes us all think of our own life. You know, what, am I making the most of opportunities? And we would say something like this. We have big shoes to fill with Joe going home. We have big shoes to fill. We have big. See, there's almost a responsibility that we have on behalf of someone else who's now gone. Well, I've got news for you. Imagine the shoes we have to fill of those that never escaped the womb to live. That's an even greater responsibility. Now, this is not a guilt trip on anyone. In fact, it's really meant to be. Bring us to this place of honesty, realizing the depth of sin, so that when we confess it, a whole stream of life could come to many others. The dark blot on our nation for so many babies has impacted us greatly. But what if a generation came alive and owned that sin and said, I've got more shoes to fill than I can even imagine, and I can't do it. But Lord, help me, empower me, strengthen me, use me. We have to get away from this culture of self-centeredness where it's just about me. You know, as soon as I get 18, I'm out of the home. I'm never going to look back. I'm going to do my own thing. Getting away from that community, that commitment, that responsibility. See, that's the thing where the language comes. And this is sadly what's going to happen to the nation. Well, that's a long introduction, I understand. But it brings us to the indictment of Israel's leaders. And there's some great lessons. In fact, I was shocked to realize that in chapters 4 and 5 of Hosea, I think I've memorized around 10 verses by the time I was a young Christian, a year old, because it was so profound. So I'll point those ones out to you. But he says, let no man contend or rebuke another, for your people are like those who contend with the priest. The whole thrust of that is, you know, it's a sin of presumption that, you know, you're not going to listen to the priest who stands to minister to the Lord. And in a way, almost God is saying it's hopeless to reprove a person like that. You get into an argument with someone who has a philosophy of naturalism. That is, they've already decided the miracle can't happen. So they've discounted most of the message of the Bible right there. How do you talk with someone like that? Their presuppositional position doesn't even allow you to use anything like, in the beginning, God created the heavens and the earth. It doesn't allow any miracles, any God intervening in his own creation, which is completely reasonable. If he could create the world, he can intervene in the world. But when people have adopted a position that we're all molecules, where molecules form together by chance. You know, molecules have no sense to come together for life. They didn't have a committee meeting to say, hey, how can we piece these two together so we can make something? They can't think. They can't know anything. It's all nonsense, really. But yet, because your presupposition does not allow for anything miraculous or God, it had to have happened. That's the argument for evolution. It had to have happened because the only other alternative is God, and well, we're done with that, and there's your problem. Anthony Flew, one of the most most notoriety known atheists, was in his older age when they started bringing out information of the human genome and mapped the human genome and the complexity of life and all of the things that had to take place, and more information was known about life than they had at the time when Darwin posted his thoughts. He wrote a book, There Is a God. As soon as he did, and departed from the naturalistic narrative, they wrote him off as a senile old man. And yet he was just being honest. He said, his commitment was to follow the evidence wherever it leads. And he pointed out the evidence, and he said, I can't not follow the evidence. There must be a God. But how do you communicate with someone whose presupposition does not allow for that? So therefore, verse 5, he says, you're going to stumble in the day. This is where they are. They've contended with the priests. They're contending with reality. And it says, the prophet will stumble with you in the night, and I'll destroy your mother. In other words, that sounds bad. I'm going to destroy your mother. He's speaking of the nation who gave birth to them. And largely because verse 6, he comes back to this, for my people are destroyed for lack of knowledge. So one of the verses I memorized. It made me dig deep in the Bible. I did not want to be unknowledgeable of God. And he says to them, because you've rejected knowledge, because here's the thing, you can say about someone being ignorant of God that it's not their fault, nobody told them. But there's a type of ignorance here that's described. This is what Peter would call in 2 Peter 3, a willingly forgetting, willingly putting out of mind, willing ignorance. It's kind of like there's an agnostic that you might know that I would call an honest agnostic. Like he really doesn't know. But if someone showed him the evidence, he would consider it. But most agnostics are not as honest as that. Most of them are, it's not that they'll just say, well, I don't know. They'll say, you don't know. And then they'll say, nobody can know. That's not an honest agnostic. That's one who's wrapped up in a presuppositional position. It can't be known because it's miraculous. So here's what happens to someone. He says, because you've forgotten the law of your God, I'll also forget your children. In other words, the impact on the next generation. We're seeing this, the philosophy and the ideology of the 60s and 70s. Well, after the Jesus Revolution had an impact on us, it's waned quite a bit since then. And verse 7 says, the more they increased, the more they sinned against me, and I'll change their glory into shame. You know, that's a very thought-provoking thing. You know, they're going to start worshiping idols. And Paul wrote in Philippians 3, verse 19, speaking of these people whose end is destruction, their God is their belly, their appetites are what drives them, and whose glory is their shame, who are these people who set their mind on earthly things? Essentially, when a nation who's been, God has revealed himself to them, and yet they choose to follow their own base nature, What can you do? He says, I'll change their glory into shame. They eat up the sin of my people. They set their heart in iniquity. And it shall be like people, like priests. I actually memorized that one because I took fully the responsibility of being a leader, a pastor in a church. But this idea of like people, like priests, what happened to the priests? Well, it got so uncomfortable to keep teaching truth to people who didn't want to hear it. Their congregations were getting smaller and smaller. They kind of adjusted to what people wanted. Like people, like priests. In other words, instead of being a spokesperson for the truth of God and let it be where it is, a pastor can choose to maybe do a little survey among the people in his community and find out what people want in a church. What do they look? Oh, they don't want any here sermons on judgment and hell. Okay, well, just we'll limit those a little bit. And oh, they want to hear nice things about self-help and helping your life and, you know, being better this and better that and better this and better that. Let's do a lot of those messages. And they curated their message to be like the people. And that is the charge that the Lord has given against his people, like priests. So I will punish them for their ways and reward them for their deeds. So they're going to get paid back in their own coinage, if you will. Hirelings, adjusting to the culture. It's not what the Lord wants. For they shall eat and not have enough, and they'll commit harlotry and not increase, but because they have ceased obeying the Lord. You know, look, people can use positions even in ministry to get what they want. And just in this last week, I was notified of two more notable Christians that have been caught with this or that. Don't even want to go into it. It's going to be constant. God help us, keep us. I have no illusions in my own strength. I know I'm weak. That's why I said, Lord, help me.
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0: to God even in the most difficult environments. Next, on According to the Scriptures.
1: In all of this, he prayed and he gave thanks. Give thanks. He just found out about this decree that he knows he's going to violate here now and is presently violating and is going to have him thrown into a den of lions, and he gives thanks. How in the world can he give thanks? Well, Paul said in the New Testament, and he wasn't unfamiliar with difficulty in life, threats on his life all of the time. And he said, in everything give thanks.

0: It's one thing to serve and obey the Lord when things are going great, but what about when the heat is on and your very own life is threatened? What do you do then? Today on According to the Scriptures, we're encouraged to trust and follow the Lord just as Daniel did. He was told not to pray, and if he did, he'd be thrown into a den of lions. You know, that didn't deter Daniel at all, as we'll see in a moment. But God would protect him through it all. Pastor Damian Kyle opens up Daniel chapter 6 for more on this very inspirational story.
1: They put out this decree with the idea of getting rid of Daniel, and you notice that a failure to keep that decree, O king, at the end of verse 7, that person shall be cast into the den of lions. So this is pretty serious business. These people controlling every single position of power, except King Darius's position and Daniel's position, they don't just want Daniel removed from his position. Now they want him dead, because they know as long as he lives, being the person he is going to expose them for who and what they actually are. And so now, O king, they said, establish the decree and sign the writing so that it cannot be changed according to the law of the Medes and the Persians, which does not alter. Now, the law of the Medes and the Persians, under their law, they set up a thing that if the king signed a decree that was made and that was the law of the Medes and the Persians, according to the laws of the Medes and the Persians, that once that law was in place, it couldn't be changed. This is why King Darius and the Medo-Persian Empire was a lesser empire to the Babylonian Empire and represented by silver rather than gold in the image in Daniel chapter 2, because Nebuchadnezzar's power was absolute. When Nebuchadnezzar spoke, that was law. Anytime he was talking, he was enacting law. And that's the kind of power that he had. The Medo-Persian Empire was a little bit different. They established laws, and then even the king and leaders were then under those laws. It seems like a goofy way to set things up, to make a law on the basis of the Medes and the Persians. You know, you can have an off day. You can pass a bad law. And maybe you just want to go back and change it, but now the law's in place. And so why would you ever do this kind of thing? And the reason that they established this whole prohibition to revoke any law of the Medes and the Persians that had been enacted was essentially to curb corruption. Because a decree, once it was given, that was set, even the king couldn't change that for you. So nobody could come and pressure even a king or someone in a high position to skirt this particular law because of influence or bribes or relationship or anything like that. So like every law of man, you aim at a certain thing that might be noble, and then there's unintended consequences. And that was the case. And King Darius, he was happy here to then sign the written decree. And so here he is. He's in the early year or two of establishing this kingdom and transitioning the empire from the Babylonian

Empire to the Medo-Persian Empire. And so all of this expression of loyalty to him and respect for him and respect for his authority, probably very flattering to him. And he had no reason to suspect in any way that this was what they were up to. And there certainly is no more effective way to manipulate another person than through flattery. Wow. What else have you noticed about me? I'm putty in your hands. You start flattering. So he was flattered by that. There's nothing wrong with encouragement. Encouragement is very, very important, especially in the body of Christ, but not always in general. Encouragement is not flattery. But there are those times, I think, that we all hit in our lives where somebody goes a little bit too far. And you go, I'm being schmoozed here. And this has gone from encouragement. They're working me over toward an end here. And whenever you start to feel this person is flattering me, and you get the sense that it's turning into manipulation, pull back. Even we, as egocentric as we can become, would look at what they're saying and say, listen, something isn't right here. Even I don't believe that about myself, you know. But he falls for all of it. Now, when Daniel knew that the writing had been signed, so it wasn't long before he found out that all of this has occurred, this law was now in place, that he had a bunker built into his room in the palace, and he hid for 30 days. No, that's not what happened. He went home, and in his upper room, he goes to the upper room where there's all of the windows that have the lattice coverings on them for the breezes to go through and the heat of that part of the world. And his windows were open toward Jerusalem. And then notice what he did. It didn't even take till day two. Day one, he knelt down on his knees three times that day. And he prayed and he gave thanks before his God as was his custom since the early days. So the decree is made, and he doesn't make any changes at all. His pattern was to worship the Lord, pray to God three times a day, probably to begin the day, then again at noon, and then at the end of the day, we're told that he prayed toward Jerusalem, and he did that in obedience to the word of God. Elsewhere in the Old Testament, there was the prayer that was made, I think, by Solomon to the Lord that if the children of Israel ever were displaced from the land, and as they were, that in their places of captivity, that if they prayed toward Jerusalem in repentance, that the Lord would listen to them. And so Daniel is obeying that. He prayed while on his knees. There's a lot of different positions that we can pray in. It doesn't always have to be on our knees, but praying on his knees symbolized the condition of his heart before the Lord. It's how he saw himself before God. It was a position of humility that he took, probably to remind himself of something when he prayed. It isn't a bad idea. It gets harder the older you get, but it isn't a bad idea to every once in a while pray on our knees, just to remind us of that from that posture, what we're really engaged in there and how to properly view our relationship with the Lord. It tells us, very interesting, that in all of this, he prayed and he gave thanks. Give thanks. He just found out about this decree that he knows he's going to violate here now and is presently violating and is going to be have him thrown into a den of lions, and he gives thanks. How in the world can he give thanks? Well, Paul said in the New Testament, and he wasn't unfamiliar with difficulty and life, threats on his life all of the time. And he said, in everything give thanks, for this is the will of God in Christ Jesus concerning you. And no matter how dire the circumstances are, no matter how life-threatening the circumstances might be within our life, there's always a cause, always reason for thanksgiving. There is an entire world of substance, of reality that is a part of our life that is given to us by God that lies far beyond the reach of any circumstance that we find ourselves in life.
and who and what we are in Christ Jesus. And so Daniel gives the Lord

0: thanks in that environment. So often, and it's a good model for us, you know, typically, if we find ourselves in this situation, we would be so, not speaking for you, but maybe for you, and certainly for me, the potential to be so dominated by the immediate direness of the circumstance that we would lose sight that there's anything to be thankful for in life. Remarkable man. He was able to take even something as dire as this and put it up against the big picture of who he was and what he was in God and God's blessings within his life. And so he makes no attempt to hide his devotion to God. This had been his practice, we're told, from the very beginning, probably right when he came into the captivity in the Babylonian Empire. And he would rather die than forsake this relationship with God. And so this relationship that he had with God, a relationship that was current, it was daily, it was current in each part of the day, to begin the day, the middle of the day, the end of the day. He had this living, ongoing conversation and relationship with God. And when he looked at the threat of death over here, a physical death over here, and he looked at the death of what he had with God over here spiritually, the choice was easy for him. For him, the choice was easy. He said, I would rather die a physical death than to lose this with God. And that's what his relationship meant to him. And there was nothing anyone could do to him that would make him move away from that. I don't doubt that Daniel here now in his late 80s and all that he's in the middle of, that he knew, given the pagan environment that he was in, the pressures that he was in, the spiritual warfare that was involved in that, he realized that the whole reason for his effectiveness, the whole reason for everything in his life was this time with God, this relationship with God. And he was so dependent upon it that to lose that would be to lose everything. I do think it's one of the great things about growing older in the Lord. The longer and longer we walk with the Lord, the more dependent we become upon him, to where this kind of meeting with God on a daily basis, this kind of current relationship with God becomes not something that a Bible teacher, a pastor tells us we need to do. It becomes something that we look at and say, that's how I get through the day. That's how I make it in life, is that area of my life. So you look at Daniel and you try to figure him out a little bit, and you say, look at the remarkable life there before us. And we'll get to the lions for those of you who I'm losing here in a moment. So just want to remind you, it's coming. But we try to figure him out. We know from the first chapter, when he's this young man trying to figure out what makes a Daniel, that purpose of heart that he had, an unwillingness to compromise the things of God and his convictions between him and God. And then here we see another aspect of his life, and that is the prayer, and no doubt disciplines in his life related to the reading of God's word. We'll see later that he's reading Jeremiah's prophecies at this point, and he realizes that the Jews are going to be released from their captivity and go back into the land. And so we see prayer, we see this devotion to God, we see the study of the word of God, and these things are at the foundation. These are the inner foundation of the man that we see on the outside. I think it's easy to come to the book of Daniel and say, there's Daniel. I mean, this is who Daniel was from the womb. This is who he was by personality. There was no sacrifice involved in this. There was no discipline involved in this. No saying no to the flesh and yes to God in the life that we see in the scriptures here. Daniel had a God gene that not everybody has. And then we can build this tremendous distance between ourselves and Daniel so that his life doesn't challenge us. But the fact of the matter is, he's exactly like you and I. But he had disciplines within his life, not legalism, but disciplines within his life that are all over the scriptures here that reveal this was at the foundation, and at the core of even the foundation was a love for God and a personal relationship with him. That's the explanation for his life. You know, sometimes it can get a little tedious for a pastor, and, you know, we will mention it as often as is necessary, and I certainly will as often as I feel like he wants me to, but talking about the need for a daily prayer time with the Lord, a daily time in reading the scriptures, a time of communing with God, a time to nurture the relationship with God and to grow in that relationship, known as a quiet time or known as a devotional time. And you put it forth, and you put it forth, and you put it forth, and you put it forth, and then some people listen, and then some people don't. But no one will ever, ever know the quality of life and usefulness for the kingdom that we see in Daniel, apart from those same disciplines marking our lives as well. A personal relationship with God that means more to us than life itself, and staying current in that personal relationship. And then these men, they assembled. They didn't need to send any drones. This is ancient history. They're huddled around just like a bunch of school kids around the building and listening to him pray, watching or whatever. And they found Daniel praying and making supplication before his God. And they went before the king and they spoke concerning the king's decree. And they said, have you not signed, you know, like, oh, by the way, this kind of jars my memory a little bit. Have you not signed a decree here that every man who petitions any god or man within 30 days except you, O king, shall be thrown into the den of lions? King, does that ring a bell for you at all? And the king answered and said, the thing is true according to the law of the Medes and Persians, which does not alter. And so they answered. Everything's going very nice for them at this point. It ends badly, by the way. They answered and said before the king that Daniel, who is one of the captives from Judah, does not show due regard for you, O king, or for the decree that you have signed, but makes his petition three times a day. Ah, so a little anti-Semitism in here. That Daniel from among the captives of Judah. And more than anti-Semitism, it is just anti-anyone who worships the God of the Bible, the true and living God. That was adherence to Judaism under the Old Covenant, and now it is to be a Christian, whether Jew or Gentile. And here was their problem with Daniel. And so he is from that religion, he follows that God. You know, barring a revival, do you think that the United States of America will ever elect an openly Christian president again in our history? It used to be you had to vow that you were a Christian even if you weren't in order to gain the presidency of the United States. Now it's an absolute liability. It's just the same kind of pressure. Here is that one of those people that knows God and worships God, the jealousy related to all of it, and then they make it personal for him. You know, what he's doing here, King Darius, is he's poking you in the eye. He doesn't show due regard for you at all. And now they're going to churn that up inside of Darius. And that's an easy thing to manipulate as well. Of course, Daniel did what he did out of no personal animosity toward King Darius at all, but they're going to make it personal so that he'll give the decree that they want him to make. And the king, when he heard these words, he was greatly displeased with himself, not with Daniel. Bing! The light goes on in the comic strip. In an instant, he realizes what's going on here. And he is displeased with himself that he has fallen for this plan that now he sees as clear as can be before his very eye. And so here he is. Now he's displeased with himself. And let me say, if you are among the 120 satraps and the other two governors, if you're going to play this game, you better win this game. Because you poke this guy in the eye and you do dirty to him like they did here, trying to circumvent and use his authority, manipulate his authority, and use him like a puppet and a dupe to accomplish their will, that's not going to go over very well. And it doesn't end up going over very well. And so he realizes that's what's happened to him, and immediately he set his heart on Daniel. And it didn't say he set his heart to deliver Daniel. He set his heart on Daniel. This is the respect he had for Daniel. And then with the intent of delivering him. And he labored until the going down of the sun to deliver him. So apparently when this decree was violated, the enforcement of the decree had to be done that very day. So he had one day to try and find a loophole in the law of the Medes and the Persians, but there was no loophole even for the king. But he tried. And so the sun is going down now, and it's time to deliver Daniel to the lion's den. And then these men approached the king, and they said to the king, "Know, O king, that it is the law of the Medes and Persians that no decree or statute which the king establishes may be changed." They hear he's trying to figure a way around this, and they let him know it can't be done. You ever hear the old saying, they're digging their own grave? They're digging their own grave. And so the king had to do it. He gave the command, and they brought Daniel, and they cast him into the den of lions. And so it wasn't like they threw him down from three stories up, down into the thing. They opened up the gates to it, and they cast him inside, and then sealed the gates, as we would have been the case on things. He's cast into that den of lions. But the king spoke, saying to Daniel, "Your God, who you serve continually, he will deliver you." Now, I don't know that he believed that, but he's trying to encourage Daniel, because he's going to spend a sleepless night fasting, concerned for Daniel's welfare. So Daniel gets cast into this lion's den. When I was a boy at San Francisco Zoo, maybe they still do it, at 2 o'clock, they fed the lions. And you'd go into that building, and those lions would be let out into their cage, and they're going back and forth, back and forth. And then the men would come out with the wheelbarrows of these big chunks of meat, you know, stab it with these hooks, and then throw it inside of the little opening. And then you'd watch the lions bat the meat around in order to give it some appearance of life. I mean, they've got their dignity. They want to kill something and try to give the appearance of life, and then they'd settle down and just eat it. And as a young boy, you know, 8 years old, I'm just thinking, man, if one of those gates got open, that guy's a dead man. And they'd get warm meat, you know. But if you ever watch those TV shows where the lions and stalking some prey and all, and you think to yourself, at least if you're like me, you said, what would it be like to be out in the middle of that and a lion's coming after you? I mean, what would you do? I mean, there's just the sheer panic. And then one of the most disturbing things about lions is they're very content to start eating you before you're dead. And so you see them with the gazelles and the gnus or whatever, and all these different zebras, and they'll get them, and they just start to eat them while they're still alive. And they just keep eating, you know, until the animal dies. Well, that's the scene that Daniel gets thrown into the middle of.
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2: There is a war going on. It is a spiritual war. A war between truth and lies. Only one thing cuts through all lies and opinions. It is God's Word. It is God's Sword.
3: 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We'll pick up with Acts chapter 9, verse 6. 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
4: The realization of duty, the realization of debt that came over me as I read the scripture, reading out who Christ is. That's what happened. That is what caused Saul of Tarsus on the road to Damascus to say, Lord, what wilt thou have me to do? What wilt thou have me to do? So, revelation of who Christ is, realization of duty, reliance upon the Holy Spirit. God sent Ananias and said, he sent me to lay hands on you that you might be healed and be filled with the Holy Spirit. Saul was filled with the Holy Spirit. That changed him. The Holy Spirit of God. The prime mover in Genesis chapter 1, the Spirit of God moved upon the face of the deep. It set everything into motion. The Holy Spirit came upon Saul of Tarsus. That'll change you. That doesn't negate the fourth thing. Fourth thing. And that was repetition. You remember this? The repetition of daily disciplines. How does it say in verse 22? But Saul kept increasing in strength. How does it say, but Saul kept increasing? How do you increase in strength? You train. You eat. Spiritually speaking, he gave himself and he kept getting stronger. He kept growing stronger and confounding. But that fifth thing I pointed out to you last week, I want to remind you of it again as we finish this chapter. The fifth thing was relationships. God uses people. God used Ananias to lay hands on him. It says in that 19th verse that he was with the disciples who were at, for several days, he was with the disciples who were at Damascus. He was with the disciples. Verse 23 says, when many days had elapsed, the Jews plotted together to put him to death. But their plot became known to Saul. They were also watching the gates day and night, so they might put him to death. But the disciples took him by night and let him down through the wall, lowering him in a large basket. The disciples play a role. God uses people. God did not need to. He doesn't have to. He could do any variety of miracles to deliver a guy. He didn't need Ananias to go in there and lay hands on Saul so that he could receive his sight and be filled. He could have done it and bypassed anybody, but he didn't. He didn't. There's much he does not do without involving us, without involving people. So much of what God wants to do in our lives, he will do it through our friends. Or sometimes he'll do it through our enemies. So much of what, think about this, everyone in this room is indebted to people who delivered a witness to you, who sowed the seed of God's word in you. God uses people. God uses human relationships. Verse 26 says, when he came to Jerusalem, he was trying to associate with the disciples, but they were all afraid of him. And it says, not believing that he was a disciple, but Barnabas took him, brought him to the apostles and recounted to them how he had seen the Lord in the road, on the road, and that he had talked to him. And how at Damascus he had spoken out boldly in the name of Jesus. So he was with them, verse 28 says, moving about freely in Jerusalem, speaking out boldly in the name of the Lord. He was talking and arguing with the Hellenistic Jews, but they were attempting to put him to death. And when the brothers learned of it, there's always brothers, there's disciples, there are friends. When the brothers learned of it, they brought him down to Caesarea and sent him away to Tarsus. So the church throughout all Judea and Galilee and Samaria was having peace, being built up and going on in the fear of the Lord and the encouragement of the Holy Spirit. It continued to multiply. I point out to you that God uses people, and those human relationships are the fifth element or the fifth agent of change. Saul of Tarsus really did change and ceased really to be Saul. He became a different person. And the Lord used people. But how about the role of Barnabas? Can we stop and pause and think about the guy whose name is Son of Encouragement? When you think about these things and you're reading, don't you find yourself going, now, yeah, I want to be like that guy. Don't you want to be that encourager, the good guy in the story that sticks up for someone? That Barnabas was willing to take a chance on Saul? I mean, you think about the heavyweights that were still in Jerusalem. I don't know if all of them were there, but all indications that Peter is still around. James, he's become a heavyweight. I mean, you think about these. I'm just saying, they're the ones whom Barnabas had to encourage. Come on, give him a chance. Come on now. Listen, guys, he's changed. He saw Christ, our King, revealed himself to him. He's been captured. He's been taken prisoner by Christ. Barnabas did that. And you know that people are, well, C.S. Lewis elaborates on how risky loving is. It's the riskiest thing you can do. Any kind of love, friendship, love, any kind of love, it's chancy. You're taking a chance. You're dealing with human beings. It's a risky thing. But the alternative is not great, to never love at all, never take a chance. Any of you guys had friends that have burned you? Oh, I bet we've all had friends that we have burned. Too. But you got to forgive. You got to realize, man, I need these people, and they need me. And don't be among those who are quick to just sort of amputate relationally. I know it's a reality that, how can two walk together except they agree? Sometimes, paths will go different ways, but you can't, just say so quickly, as many do, I don't need any more friends, or I don't need you. I got no need for you. You shouldn't say that. And I really do believe in the need for us to be gracious. Barnabas, Paul and Barnabas are going to have an occasion where they're going to really part company, which is kind of unfortunate. Good will come from it, but it was still unfortunate. Good does come from their parting. And, they double the ground they can cover, splitting up, choosing another partner. But I think over a long period of time, the Apostle Paul effectively acknowledges in his final letter that Barnabas was not all wrong. I don't think things are usually like that. It wasn't like in the dispute that they had over John Mark, there, when Paul and Barnabas are going to split up. It's not like, well, one guy's all right and the other guy's all wrong. It's not like that often, especially when there are godly people involved. Usually it's varying degrees of wrong and varying degrees of right. But when it was at the end of his life, Paul's final letter, 2 Timothy, that farewell letter, includes, send Mark, for he is profitable to me for the ministry. He is profitable. That's essentially acknowledging a harsh stand that he took many years before. Big comfort to me, Barnabas. Kind of wonder about that dispute between Paul and Barnabas. If at some point or another, Barnabas didn't say, hey, I took a chance on you, and I don't regret it, right? I bet something like that was said. It wouldn't surprise me at all. Because both of them have their case to make. One is saying, you set your hand to the plow, look back, you are not fit for the kingdom. And the other is going, man, have some grace, bro. And They part company, but I got to wonder at some point, did Barnabas go, look, man, I stuck up for you. I took a chance for you. The way I'm being right now about Silas, the way I'm being right now about John Mark is how I was before the other apostles in Jerusalem with you. Barnabas, he took him. That's a good verb. Took him and brought him. I do believe it is necessary, dear Christian, for us to do some taking and bringing. There's a thing that does happen. I don't know if you guys are aware of this. The vast majority of people who are successful in inviting others to church are the youngest Christians among us. It's kind of pitiful because over a period of time,

we stop being aggressive. And over a period of time of just, you know, our Christian relationships deepen. These people that we come meet with on Wednesday night are dear to us. And we're just so glad we can come together. And the others that didn't come a long time ago, well, we just kind of lost touch. The most effective inviters are frequently those who are the newest of Christians. Still have all of those relationships, all those, and they're so excited about this thing that's happening, and coming to know the Lord, and they want to tell everybody. I think we have to be deliberate and have to be ourselves aggressive. I'm in a sort of an unusual position, a situation, in that I'm a pastor. People know that, and I run into a lot of people. As I'm interacting with the world around us here in Bangor and Brewer and Orrington and around, I run into people. And sometimes, you know, it's a weird thing. Sometimes if you invite people to church, they'll act like they're bugged. They'll act like, you know, sometimes lost people. One guy out here in the parking lot, because I he was smoking on this holy ground. I drove up him rather directly in the Jeep and go, hey, excuse me. We don't smoke here. He put it out real quick and apologized. And I was thinking, man, that was kind of aggressive. So I went back for a reconnect. What's your name? He told me his name. Started inviting him to church. And it was probably my first presentation that caused him to say, no, thank you. He was here on the property for something else, but I said, you ever come here? He goes, tell you what. I won't try to change your mind, you don't try to change mine. And I said, well, it sounds like you're not real confident in what you believe, but you're welcome to try to change mine. I think we could talk about things, but sometimes people act like they're really mad that you're trying to get them to church. But then the truth is they'll also be really mad if you don't. So you really can't factor all of that in. Sometimes it's, and especially if they're people who have been to church and drifted. It's like, man, if you don't go after them, pursue them, they'll talk about you not doing that. And if you do go after them and pursue them, they'll talk about you for doing that. They will. Like they're stalkers. So you have to only factor in one thing. What does the Lord want? And should we be trying to get him in church? How about Barnabas took him and brought him? Took him and brought him. He took him. Get over here. Come and meet these people. I can imagine Barnabas being that kind of guy. Took him and he brought him. Took him and brought him to the apostles and recounted. All those verbs for Barnabas. Took, brought, recounted. And he was effective. They were willing to take a chance. Paid off. Verse 32 says, now it happened that as Peter was traveling through all those regions, he came down also to the saints who lived in Lydda. And there he found a man named Enos, who had been bedridden 8 years, for he was paralyzed. Peter said to him, Enos, Jesus Christ heals you. I love that story, and I love the fact that he didn't even ask Enos anything. He didn't even, there's no record that he prays. Peter clearly got moved on by the Holy Spirit, and he just gave a command. It is Jesus Christ. He says, you rise up, make your bed, and immediately he rose up. Is it not like the same? Peter, remember back in, was it chapter 3, where he grabs a guy on the steps of the gate up to the temple and just hauls him to his feet. In the name of Jesus Christ of Nazareth, rise up and walk. He doesn't ask the guy anything. Jesus Christ heals you. And everybody here is clear on this is not first and last name. This is name and title. By the way, I want to apologize for, you know, to Josh and you, a couple of those songs. We're here singing, and Josh was, he was away. He was in Eldoret, Kenya, unaware that I had rewritten songs. And I just don't see any need to say, come Jesus, come, when it ought to be, Lord Jesus, come, is our request. I'm kind of big on that. You guys all know that. So anyway, just for the record, anytime that there's a question, do I follow the brother that's leading or the words on the wall? Go with the words.
and I'll fill the guy in later. It was well done. It was Lawrence's brother. They sing good. It's such a blessing to have them. And, man, what about Layla? That kid, she got this voice like her mom. Power. But it is, I think, necessary for us to actually recognize it's not Jesus Christ, like first and last name. His name is we are using a sort of translation of an anglicized word, but his name is Yeshua. Yeshua and Christ is the title, and it happens to be the highest title given to anyone. There's no higher title in the universe than the title of Christ. He is Yeshua, HaMashiach. He is Jesus Christ. And Peter just says, Enos, Jesus Christ heals you. Rise up and make your bed. And Enos went, yes, sir. Enos, he arose up immediately. And all who lived in Lydda and Sharon saw him, and they turned to the Lord. Now in Joppa there was a disciple named Tabitha, which translated is Dorcas. This woman was full of good works and charity, which she did continually. Continually. This is an amazing thing. This, her name is translated really Gazelle. She was full of good works and charity, and having at the time that she fell sick and died, and when they had washed her body, laid her in an upper room. And now since Lydda was near Joppa, the disciples, having heard that Peter was there, sent two men to him, pleading with him, do not delay in coming to us. So Peter arose and went with them. And when he arrived, they brought him into the upper room, and all the widows stood beside him, crying and showing all the tunics and garments that Dorcas used to make while she was with them. She made tunics and she made garments. She wanted to make sure everybody was covered and everybody was warm and comfortable. Widows, they're crying. They've all got, what are they going to remember? This is the way it is at funerals. Nobody is talking, ladies, nobody's talking about what you looked like. Or maybe there's a very brief, but nobody's like, man, she wore the best outfits. They don't. Everybody talks about what you did. They talk about your works, not the stuff you worry about and sweat about, your appearance. It is true. When people are gathered around your carcass, if your loved ones follow what I think is a barbaric practice and do an open casket thing, and everybody walks by and goes, oh, she looks so good. It's a lie. No one dead looks good, and especially after the morticians who've gone to school to do mannequins get done. It's a lie. You may be thinking, it's kind of like when you get old, and people go, hey, man, you look good for your age. And when your carcass is all that's left behind, and they go by and they go, oh, he looks good for a piece of meat, it's an awkward thing. People don't know what to say. When you put the carcass on the spit, just put some pictures up, will you? But if you're asking me to do the funeral, I'm going to go with whatever you want, but just know now, putting that, as far as I'm concerned, pictures did a better job of capturing the person alive than what the kid's going to do with other makeup. Well, don't you let anybody put that? Don't you let anybody put no makeup on my carcass? What are they talking about when they're near your carcass? What if they're standing by your box? What are they talking about? Everything you did, everything you said, and they'll remember, and they'll remember with so much emotion. It's the coolest thing. I can't tell. I've lost track of how many funerals over these 40 years of the pastor role. I don't know how many. But I've cried at almost every one of them. Almost every one of them. There have been a few crazy ones. Crazy ones with feuding family members all show up. There have been a couple. But most of them, the collage always gets me. You see a picture of them young. It's like the whole
first few minutes with no words of that Up movie, right? The animated. I've told you before, that one wrecks me. That makes me, I can't take it. You know what I'm talking about. Even us with beards will weep. It's no, there's not a, just this happy couple. They live their life, they get old, and then one's gone. And that's what every one of the collages are like. Or if you put a song on, I gotta not watch it. Oh, I don't even know. I'm a total stranger sometimes. I don't even know the person. I'm watching a story. They were a kid once. I am not kidding you. I will get torn up. But the thing that really gets me is on the occasion where I'll just say, is there something on your heart? The family would like this opportunity. How would you summarize this person? That's what I ask. What memory? What can you tell us that, just take a second, will you? Just what stands out in your memory? What were they to you? And that's the coolest moment. And people always talk about what you did toward them. People remember your deeds. They remember your works. They remember character qualities of generosity, kindness, patience. And it may be expressed in the littlest things. It may be expressed in these silly little things, but they'll remember. They stay with a person. What was it? What did they show up with? They were holding in their hands and crying over Dorcas Carcass. That'd make a good band name, like Christian punk band. What are they holding? They're holding her very works, the expressions of love that her fingers had produced. Isn't that the sweet? Isn't that not the sweetest of all things? They came to that upper room holding those things. Show Pete. They're by her. She's gone, and they're crying about. Look at what she did. And they're widows. And these widows, they stood beside, crying and sharing all the tunics and the garments that Dorcas used to make. While she was with him. But Peter, he sent them all out. Where did he learn that? That was that guy he was hanging out with. It was Peter, James, and John who were often allowed in the room when everybody else was asked to step out. He sent them out and he knelt down and prayed. So this is different, isn't it? He didn't go, Dorcas, Jesus Christ raises you. Get up. No, he got to kneel down and pray. And turning to the body, he said, Tabitha, arise. What's really cool about this, Pastor Chuck pointed out a long time ago to a younger version of me, hearing him teach, that when the Son of God raised a little girl, he went, Tabitha Kuma.

read a translation. He literally said, Tabitha Kumai. Almost the same exact thing. Like the Spirit of God moved on him. He just said, dare you say it. Dare. The Spirit of God moved on him. He goes, Tabitha Kumai. She opened her eyes, and when she saw Peter, she sat up. He gave her his hand and raised her up. Calling the saints and widows, he presented her alive. Do you understand that there's an indication that he kept her in there? He goes, can I have all your attention? Calling them all, I've got a presentation to make. And he does this. Ta-da! He presented her alive. Look who got up! What a moment it became known all over Joppa. And many believed in the Lord. It happened that he stayed many days in Joppa with a tanner named Simon. So we're told this story on the way to the bigger story that would begin for Peter in Joppa at the house of a tanner. What is a tanner? Well, he's kind of like a taxidermist. He's a guy who deals with animal hides and he makes products. You know, you skin critters and you turn their skin into leather products. So imagine a house like that. There's critters around, or critter remnants, right? There's kind of animal parts. Have any of you guys ever been around a place like that? Think of your family's hunting camp. There's always deer parts. Are there not? There's antlers to hang guns on, hoofs,

0: Pastor Bob Hoekstra on what God's Word can do for you.
1: Don't ever think you outgrow the need to learn of the person and work of Jesus. In fact, that's the meaty part of the Word. The rest is the more milky part. Good, nurturing, but ooh, tell me, who is Jesus? What has he done? What kind of priesthood does he have now? How does that impact me here on earth? The things of Christ. All that's in the Word. So we want to get it out so people will have milk and meat for their diet.

Hi there, and again, welcome to Living in Christ with Pastor Bob Hoekstra. The Word of God was not given to us so that we can just take a word here or there out of it to trigger what we want to talk about. Rather, we're to allow the whole counsel of God to govern and guide our lives. Bob is currently showing us the importance of teaching the entire Bible from Genesis to Revelation. 1 Thessalonians chapter 1 is where we'll start off today.

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1: 1 Thessalonians chapter 1, verse 5. Paul wrote to these believers, "For our gospel did not come to you in word only, wasn't just human religious words, but also in power, the power of God resident in his word, and in," or you could literally translate it, "even in the Holy Spirit, and in much assurance, as you know what kind of men we were among you for your sake." Along with 1 Thessalonians 1:5, add chapter 2, verse 13. "For this reason, we also thank God without ceasing, because when you received the word of God, which you heard from us, you welcomed it not as the word of man, but as it is in truth, the word of God, which also effectively works in you who believe." Now, by the way, these are the Thessalonian believers who Dr. Luke, the instrumental author under the guidance of the Holy Spirit of the book of Acts, wrote in Acts 17:11 that those in Berea were more noble-minded than those right here in Thessalonica. Hey, they were pretty noble. They received the word of God for what it was, not just one more religious chatterer, but, hey, this man's bringing the word of God. But notice, the word of God, which also effectively works in you who believe. Here's the wonderful hope and confidence we can have. As we take the word of God into our lives, it will effectively work in us. It's about getting the word of God in our lives and letting it effectively work in us. Who does it work in? Those who believe. If you openly, meekly receive the implanted word, as James 1 puts it, which is able to save your souls, humbly take it in, and Lord, I believe this is from you. I believe you want to use it. I believe you can and will. Lord, I trust you to take this message and shape my life. Oh, he'll do it mightily. And that's available to all of us. And that's why we want to get out the whole counsel of God. Again, Romans chapter 10. Romans 10, verse 17. Here's another great thing the Word of God is able to do, another reason why we want to get it out. "So then, faith comes by hearing, and hearing by the Word of God." Faith and the Word of God. "The just shall live by faith." Why? Because without faith, it's impossible to please God. The whole Christian life is a life of faith. But where does faith come from? How does it develop? Well, faith comes by hearing the Word of the Lord. If we want to grow in faith, we want to be taking in the Word of God. Lord, tell me the truth, and by your Spirit, just convince my heart that's the bedrock reality I'm hearing. That's how faith grows. We need faith, but you can't muster up, manufacture faith, you know? Can't just, I'm going to make myself believe. Well, what a flimsy faith that is, you know? But faith anchored in what God has said. Hey, why do you have that faith? Why do you have that confidence? Why do you believe that? Because God said it and convinced me. That's faith. Faith comes by hearing the word of the Lord. That's why we want to get the word of the Lord out. We want our ministries, our lives, to be characterized with a passion to proclaim the whole counsel of God. Romans 15, verse 4. "For whatever things were written before were written for our learning, that we, through the patience and comfort of the Scriptures, might have hope." Living without hope spiritually is probably like trying to survive physically without oxygen. It's suffocating. No doubt all of us have known a bit of hopelessness. In fact, any given day can hit you with a pretty good case of it. But that's all right, because the Lord has an answer. He has a remedy. Here it's called the patience and comfort of the Scriptures. In other words, the Scriptures can impart patience, that is, perseverance, and comfort. I'll tell you, I encourage you. There are going to be times when you'll feel like your perseverance is running out. Yeah, I just can't go on anymore. This is too much. Yeah, a lot of good things, but it's too much. Too much responsibility, too much accountability, too many deadlines. I'm just going to quit. You're going to need perseverance. Where do you get it? The perseverance of the Scriptures. As we're in the Word, taking the Word in, it gives us strength to carry on. And comfort. We get uncomfortable at times. We get discomforted. We get perturbed. I woke up this morning, I don't even know why, with just a distinctively heavy heart. I couldn't even pin it down. Well, I didn't need to, you know. It's a warfare, you know. And if you're at war, it's not always fun. Bombs falling and soldiers dying, you know. Lives held captive. It's not fun all the time. A lot of it's fun, but it's still war. And so some of it's kind of heavy-heartedness. And I'll tell you, I just got in the Word of God. And I went to places that have comforted me for 30-plus years. Places like Romans 15:13 just came to mind, if you want to jot it in your notes. Now may the God of hope fill you with all joy and peace in believing, that you may abound in hope by the power of the Holy Spirit. Sure fits right here, the comfort of the Scriptures. The end of the verse 4, that you might have hope. God wants us to have hope, expectation, confidence in Him, a sense of guarantee and certainty. He's at work. He will not fail. Where do you get that? From the Scriptures. The more we let the Scriptures give us comfort and perseverance, our hope will rise. Verse 13, now may the God of hope, the God of expectations, the God of certainties, the God of guarantees, fill you with all joy and peace. How? In believing. Oh yeah, Lord, I just need to trust you to handle this, whatever it is, whatever this heaviness is. Just trust you to handle it. And Lord, you, the God of hope, fill me with joy and peace, even to this end, Lord, that I might abound in expectation by the power of the Holy Spirit. The Scripture's filled with comforting words like that. Oh, what the Word of God is able to do. Let's go to another subheading under the testimony of Paul, that is concerning his heart for the whole counsel of God. That testimony of Paul, next subheading, confirmed elsewhere in the Scriptures. It's not just Paul. It's not just those in the early church. You can look throughout the Word of God and find this emphasis on all that God has to say in His Word and all that He wants to do with it, like Isaiah 55. Old Testament, Isaiah 55, verses 10 and 11. For as the rain comes down and the snow from heaven, and do not return there, that is, without impact or benefit, but water the earth and make it bring forth and bud, that it may give seed to the sower and bread to the eater. Just like the rain and snow from the physical heavens comes down and has an impact with life and seed to sow and food to eat. Verse 11, so shall my word be that goes forth from my mouth. It shall not return to me void, but it shall accomplish what I please, and it shall prosper in the thing for which I sent it. Oh, the ability of the Word of God to accomplish what God intends through His Word. The picture is what happens with the rain and the moisture from heaven, the physical heavens, the stratosphere and the atmosphere and all. What does that moisture do? It's phenomenal. The change that can come in a piece of geography, a plot of land, when it's dry and then you start to water it. It's astounding. Here comes life and a bud and then a seed, and there's something to plant for others, and then there's something there to eat for nourishment. It's astounding. What a great picture of the Word of God. If we get it out, if we take it in our lives, if we get it out to others, it'll work just like that. It won't be ineffective. Now, of course, if they're unwilling to respond, it doesn't mean the Word's ineffective. In fact, the Word will reveal their hardened heart. But if they're open, even better, you'll see spiritual buds coming forth, you know? Life, seeds sprouting. Seeds that can go on to others and nurture and nourishment for those who receive.
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2: It's time for Enduring Word. 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
3: Ahab responded by saying, "We have a guy like that, but I hate him." This is in verse 7. "I hate him because he never prophesies good concerning me, but always evil." You could say that Ahab hated the messenger because of the message. You see, his real conflict was with God, but he focused his hatred against the prophet Micaiah, the one true prophet of the Lord, at least that Ahab had access to.
2: Have you ever received bad news from someone? Of course. They might have told you that a loved one is sick, or you are not the one they are considering for the job, or how much you will have to pay to get your car fixed. Receiving these messages from people isn't fun and can ruin your day. You might have become angry and unjustly directed at the messenger. Today, Pastor David shares in his message about King Ahab's growing anger towards a godly prophet after receiving bad news about his reign. Now, here's Pastor David in 2 Chronicles chapter 18 as he begins his message, Death of the King in Disguise.
3: 2 Chronicles chapter 18 is the story of the death of the king in disguise. And you'll see what we mean as we make our way through this very interesting and even exciting chapter. Now, let's remind ourselves that 2 Chronicles chapter 17 through 20 deal with the reign of Jehoshaphat. Jehoshaphat was the fifth king after David. So you have David, then Solomon, Rehoboam, Abijah, Asa, and then finally Jehoshaphat. Jehoshaphat began his reign 101 years after the death of King David. And this chapter is the story of how Jehoshaphat, the king of Judah, that kingdom of the two southern tribes, made an unwise alliance with the wicked king Ahab, who was the king of Israel. That was the name of the kingdom of the 10 northern tribes. And how a courageous prophet tried to warn Ahab of God's coming judgment, but Ahab wouldn't listen. So let's see how this story begins here in verse 1 of 2 Chronicles chapter 18. Jehoshaphat had riches and honor in abundance, and by marriage he allied himself with Ahab. Now, because of his personal godliness and his public godliness, which were discussed very carefully and I think in a wonderfully complete way in the previous chapter, 2 Chronicles chapter 17, God blessed Jehoshaphat and exalted him among neighboring nations. That's the good part, the first part of verse 1. But the second part of verse 1 gives us some concern. It says, by marriage he allied himself with Ahab. Now this manner of linking kingdoms by the bond of marriage was a common practice in the ancient world, yet it was an unwise policy for Jehoshaphat. The wisest strategy for the protection of his kingdom was obedience instead of compromise with the ungodly King Ahab of Israel or his wife, Queen Jezebel. Now, make no mistake about it, Ahab was a terrible man and a terrible king. 1 Kings chapter 16, starting at verse 29, tells us just how bad Ahab was. Ahab introduced the worship of completely new pagan gods. In his disobedience, Jeroboam, that was the first king of the northern tribes, he said, "I will worship the Lord, but I'll do it my way." Now, that was wrong of Jeroboam to do that. But Ahab said something worse. Ahab said, "I want to forget about the Lord completely and worship Baal." Now, Ahab was greatly influenced towards wickedness by his Phoenician wife, Jezebel. F.B. Meyer puts it like this. He was a weak man, the tool of a crafty, unscrupulous, and cruel woman. And some of the worst crimes that have ever been committed have been wrought by weak men at the instigation of worse but stronger spirits than themselves. Well, certainly that's Ahab under the influence of his wicked wife, Jezebel. Now, look how the chapter continues here in verses 2 and 3 where we read, "After some years, he went down to visit Ahab in Samaria. And Ahab killed sheep and oxen in abundance for him and the people who were with him, and persuaded him to go up with him to Ramoth Gilead. So Ahab, king of Israel, said to Jehoshaphat, king of Judah, 'Will you go with me against Ramoth Gilead?' And he answered him, 'I am as you are, and my people as your people. We will be with you in the war.'" So here we find Ahab able to persuade Jehoshaphat to go up with him to Ramoth Gilead. You see, previously, the king of Syria promised to return certain cities to Israel. That's in 1 Kings chapter 20, verse 34. And in exchange for leniency after defeat in battle. Now, apparently, this was a city that Ben-Hadad, the king of Syria, never returned to Israel, and it was in a strategic important location. So Ahab, the king of Israel, was going to battle against the king of Syria and go seize this city to take it back. And he wants to know from Jehoshaphat, the king of Judah, "Will you go with me," verse 3, "against Ramoth Gilead?" Now, it made sense for King Ahab of Israel to ask King Jehoshaphat of Judah to help him in this dispute against Syria, because Ramoth Gilead was only 40 miles from Jerusalem. So they're going to continue forth in this alliance, starting out verse 4. Also, Jehoshaphat said to the king of Israel, "Please inquire for the word of the Lord today." Then the king of Israel gathered the prophets together, 400 men, and said to them, "Shall we go to war against Ramoth Gilead, or shall I refrain?" So they said, "Go up, for God will deliver it into the king's hand." But Jehoshaphat said, "Is there not still a prophet of the Lord here that we may inquire of him?" So the king of Israel said to Jehoshaphat, "There is still one man by whom we may inquire of the Lord, but I hate him, because he never prophesies good concerning me, but always evil. He is Micaiah, the son of Imlah." And Jehoshaphat said, "Let not the king say such things." Then the king of Israel called one of his officers and said, "Bring Micaiah, the son of Imlah, quickly." So before they go to battle to try to win back this city of Ramoth Gilead, there was to be inquiry of the prophets. So first, King Ahab inquired of his prophets, and Ahab picked prophets who would tell him what he wanted to hear. And this was the message from Ahab's picked out prophets. In verse 5, they said this, "Go up, for God will deliver it into the king's hand." You see, when Ahab gathered prophets, they were not faithful prophets of the Lord. These were prophets happy to please their kings and happy to tell them what they wanted to hear. However, Jehoshaphat was not satisfied with this. He heard from 400 prophets, but there was something about it that didn't sit right with him. He could tell that those were 400 prophets who were pleasing the man who paid their salaries. So Jehoshaphat still wanted to hear from a legitimate prophet of Yahweh, the covenant God of Israel. That's why he asked in verse 6, "Is there still not a prophet of the Lord here that we may inquire of him?" Now, when he asked for that kind of legitimate prophet of the Lord, of Yahweh, the covenant God of Israel, Ahab responded by saying, "We have a guy like that, but I hate him." This is in verse 7. "I hate him because he never prophesies good concerning me, but always evil." You could say that Ahab hated the messenger because of the message. You see, his real conflict was with God, but he focused his hatred against the prophet Micaiah, the one true prophet of the Lord, at least that Ahab had access to. Yet he was willing to listen to the king of Judah because he needed his help. And the king of Judah advised that Ahab should listen to the prophet Micaiah. So starting now at verse 9, we're going to see how this whole narrative continues. Verses 9, 10, and 11. The king of Israel and Jehoshaphat, king of Judah, clothed in their robes, sat each on his throne. And they each sat at a threshing floor at the entrance of the gate of Samaria. And all the prophets prophesied before them. Now Zedekiah, the son of Chenanah, made horns of iron for himself. And he said, "Thus says the Lord, with these you shall gore the Syrians until they are destroyed." And all the prophets prophesied so, saying, "Go up to Ramoth Gilead and prosper, for the Lord will deliver it into the king's hand." Well, here we just have more details of the unfaithful, lying prophecies of the 400 prophets that were on King Ahab's payroll. And as each one of these kings, verse 9 describes it, sat on his throne, and there they sat at the threshing floor at the entrance of the gate of Samaria. They were holding court there at the gate of the city, and there they were ready to hear. And then these unfaithful prophets started out by saying, verse 10, "Thus says the Lord." You see, these unfaithful prophets, such as Zedekiah, he's mentioned in verse 10, they prophesied in the name of the Lord, that is Yahweh.

Yahweh, the covenant God of Israel, but they did not prophesy truthfully. Many commentators believe that these prophets were pagan prophets, perhaps representatives of Asherah or Baal or other pagan gods or goddesses. Yet here they were clearly willing to prophesy in the name of the Lord, unfaithful to Yahweh, but wanting to put words into his mouth. Perhaps these were true followers of Yahweh, who were seduced by Ahab's sincere but shallow repentance 3 years before. 1 Kings chapter 21, verses 27, 28, and 29 record a sincere but shallow repentance of Ahab. And maybe that fooled these men. After that, maybe they began to align with Ahab uncritically. 3 years later, they were willing to prophesy lies to Ahab, if that's what he wanted to hear. And they even used an object lesson. You see, Zedekiah used a familiar tool of ancient prophets, that is, some material object that was used in the prophecy. So he used two horns of iron to illustrate the thrust of two powerful forces, that is, the army of Israel and the army of Judah, these armies that would supposedly rout the Syrians. That's what he said there in verse 10. With these you shall gore the Syrians until they are destroyed. And in all this, Zedekiah had the agreement of 400 other prophets. Verse 11 says, all the prophets prophesied so. Now, as I try to picture this scene in my mind, this must have been a vivid and entertaining presentation. We can be certain that every eye was on Zedekiah when he used those horns of iron to powerfully illustrate the point. And it was certainly persuasive to have 400 prophets speak in agreement on one issue. But friends, no matter how powerful, no matter how persuasive the presentation was, their message was unfaithful. Their message was not from the Lord. Their message was a lie. So, after the 400 prophets, including Zedekiah, give their very entertaining prophecy, assuring victory to Ahab and to Jehoshaphat, then starting at verse 12, we have the prophecy of one man, Micaiah, the faithful prophet. Here we go, let's start at verse 12. Then, the messenger who had gone forth to call Micaiah spoke to him, saying, now listen, the words of the prophets with one accord encourage the king. Therefore, please let your word be like the word of one of them and speak encouragement. And Micaiah said, as the Lord lives, whatever my God says, that will I speak. Then he came to the king, and the king said to him, Micaiah,

Shall we go to war against Ramoth-Gilead, or shall I refrain? And he said, Go and prosper, and they shall be delivered. Make you swear that you tell me nothing but the truth in the name of the Lord. So, as Micaiah steps into the room, the assistant of King Ahab tried to persuade Micaiah the prophet to speak in agreement with the 400 other prophets. And Micaiah simply assured him that he would repeat what God said to him. That's the phrase he used in verse 13. As the Lord lives, whatever my God says, that I will speak. And friends, what a dramatic scene. Micaiah was brought out of prison. 1 Kings chapter 22, verse 26 suggests that he came from prison. And we see a prophet in rags and chains standing before two kings clothed in their royal robes and sitting on thrones. There's 400 prophets off to the side who are fat and well-fed and well-clothed. But here's the singular man, Micaiah the prophet, who's ready to speak on behalf of the Lord. John Trapp thought of this whole scene, and he pictured it like this. This might have daunted the good prophet, but that he had lately seen the Lord sitting on his throne with all the host of heaven standing by him. And hence, he so boldly looked in the face of these two kings in their majesty, for he beheld them as so many mice. I love that one from John Trapp. John Trapp says that when he saw these kings, the king of Judah and the king of Israel, they were like little mice in his eyes because he had been in the presence of the Lord. Well, what was his message? I read it to you in verse 14. This is what Micaiah said to King Ahab and King Jehoshaphat of Judah. He said, Go and prosper, and they shall be delivered into your hand. Now, when Micaiah said those words, his tone was almost certainly mocking and sarcastic. This is what happened. He said similar words to the 400 unfaithful prophets, but he delivered a completely different message because his words came with mockery and sarcasm. That's why King Ahab responded with what he said in verse 15. How many times shall I make you swear that you tell me nothing but the truth in the name of the Lord? You see, King Ahab recognized the mocking tone of Micaiah's prophecy, and he knew that it contradicted the message of the 400 prophets. So he demanded that Micaiah, verse 15, tell him nothing but the truth, which Ahab believed and hoped was the message, the same as the message of the 400 other prophets. In other words, he said, Do you want the truth? And Micaiah's going to answer him back, You can't handle the truth. Look at it here, verses 16 and 17. Then he said, and this is the prophet Micaiah speaking, then he said, I saw all Israel scattered on the mountains as sheep that have no shepherd. And the Lord said, Thee has no master. Let each return to his own house in peace. And the king of Israel said to Jehoshaphat, Did I not tell you that he would not prophesy good concerning me, but evil? What did Micaiah say that he saw? Verse 16 says that he saw all Israel scattered on the mountains as sheep that have no shepherd. You see, Micaiah was challenged to speak the truth. And now he changed his tone from mocking to serious, from sarcastic to serious. And he said that not only would Israel be defeated, but that their leader would perish. They would be like sheep that have no shepherd. And make no mistake about it, in this analogy, King Ahab was their shepherd. That's why King Ahab immediately said to his fellow King Jehoshaphat, Did I not tell you that he would not prophesy good concerning me, but evil? You see, King Ahab said that he wanted the truth, but he couldn't handle the truth. What he didn't consider was that though Micaiah prophesied evil towards Ahab, that's what it says there in verse 17, he prophesied the truth. So now, starting in verse 18, the prophet Micaiah is going to reveal the inspiration behind the 400 prophets. Verse 18. Then Micaiah said, Therefore, hear.

0: Hear the word of the Lord. I saw the Lord sitting on his throne, and all the host of heaven standing on his right hand and his left. And the Lord said, Who will persuade King Ahab of Israel to go up that he may fall at Ramoth Gilead? So one spoke in this manner, and another spoke in that manner. Then a spirit came forward and stood before the Lord and said, I will persuade him. And the Lord said to him, In what way? So he said, I will go out and be a lying spirit in the mouth of all his prophets. And the Lord said, You shall persuade him and also prevail. Go out and do so. Therefore, look, the Lord has put a lying spirit in the mouth of these prophets of yours. And the Lord has declared disaster against you. What a heavy description from the prophet Micaiah here. He explains how it was that he could have a different message, how he could be right and 400 prophets could be wrong. And here he explained the message of the 400 prophets. And he put it all in the context. He said, I had a vision. I saw the Lord sitting on his throne and all the host of heaven standing. Now, it's possible that this was just a parable that Micaiah told. But I think that it's also likely, probably even more likely, that Micaiah had an accurate prophetic glimpse into the heavenly drama behind these events. And as he saw this heavenly scene with the Lord sitting on his throne, and don't miss the contract, he's standing before two kings on their throne. He's saying, listen, you are on your throne, but you're like mice before me because I saw the Lord sitting on his throne with all the host of heaven standing. On verse 18, on his right hand and his left. Now, since the right hand is the place of favor and the left hand is the place of not favor, this may indicate that God spoke to the combined host of heaven, both faithful and fallen angelic beings. You see, some people forget that Satan and his fellow angels have access to heaven. We find this from Job chapter 1, verse 6, in Revelation chapter 12, verse 10. There is a well-intentioned but mistaken teaching that says that God can allow no evil in his presence. Now, if that were true, it would mean that Satan and other fallen angels could not be in his presence. But these passages show us that God can allow evil in his presence, though he can have no fellowship with evil. And one day, all evil will be removed from his presence. That's what we find out in Revelation chapter 20, verses 14 and 15. But in the present age, God will allow Satan and some of his fallen angel associates into his very presence. And that seems to be what happened. God spoke to the faithful angels on his right hand, to the fallen angels that were there in his presence on the left hand. And he asked a question. Did you see the question in verse 19? Who will persuade Ahab, king of Israel, to go up that he may fall at Ramoth Gilead? God wanted to bring judgment against Ahab. So he asked this group of the host of heaven for a volunteer to lead Ahab into battle. And apparently one of the fallen angels volunteered for the task. He said in verse 21, I will go out and be a lying spirit in the mouth of all his prophets. You see, since Ahab wanted to be deceived, God would give him what he wanted, using a willing fallen angel who worked through willing, unfaithful prophets. There's something very interesting here, according to J. Barton Payne in his commentary. He said the phrase, a spirit, in verse 20, where it says, a spirit came forward. He says that phrase is literally the well-known spirit. And J. Barton Payne thinks it refers to Satan himself coming forward to be this lying spirit, which would make sense. He is, after all, the father of lies, as Jesus said in John chapter 8, verse 44.
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0: Hi, everyone. I'm David Guzik, and I've written a short devotional that takes you chapter by chapter through the book of Exodus. 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

0: Welcome to The Word Made Plain with Senior Pastor Tony Clark of Calvary Chapel Newport News in Virginia. 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
1: All right, Psalm 119. Father, we thank you so much for your word. We are so pleased we get to study your word. We get to sit at your feet and learn from you. So God, speak to us. We need you to give us a word in season. Lord, we need to hear from you. So speak to us by your spirit in Jesus' name. Amen. Psalm 119, we're going to be looking at verses 113 through 120. And the title of this message is Protected by God's Word. Protected by God's Word. Now, there is nothing like being protected by God. We see throughout Scripture where the odds were against his people and he protected them from their enemies and brought about a great victory. I was thinking about this first service and I mentioned it there and I'm going to mention it again here. It reminds me of Gideon. In the book of Judges, we have a story of how the army of Israel was against all odds. There was thousands upon thousands of their enemies coming against them. And so they went to war against

But God said, whoa. You got too many people, Gideon. God said, what you talking about is, you know, it's hundreds of thousands of enemy out there. God said, no, when I bring about the victory, you're going to take the credit for it. I know you. I know your kind. He said, take them down by the water. Let them drink. And I tell you who to send home. So they went down. Most people laid down their weapon, got down, you know, scooped the water up and was drinking it. God said, those people, send them to the house. Tell them to go. Over 32,000 left. And it was down to 300. Oh, you thought the movie 300 was the first 300 little. No. Gideon had the first 300. Because those were the ones who scooped up the water with weapon in their hands and drinking it, looking around for the enemy. God said, those are the ones I'm going to deliver the people into their hands, those 300. So God has done this throughout the Old Testament. Incredible odds against them. And oh, I just think about it. Here's another one. The Syrians came against the people of God once again. And so there was a letter given by a guy named Ramshekin. He came with this letter saying, you know, you are mine, you know, you're going to be destroyed. And all of a sudden, Hezekiah laid that letter out before the Lord and said, oh, God, look on the threats. Look at what they're saying about you. And God said, okay, I got it. God sent one angel, went through the camp of the Assyrians and killed 185,000. In one night. One night. God does that throughout the scriptures. So here it is. How is it that God can protect us with his word? And I believe the psalmist is going to explain to us how this is done. Look at verses 113 and 114. 113 and 114. It says, I hate the double-minded, but I love your law. You are my hiding place and my shield. I hope in your word. Now, this section covers the 15th letter of the Hebrew alphabet. Remember, at the very beginning, I talked about how each of the sections, if you have your Bible, you'll see some Hebrew writing over every seven verses or so. Well, they divided this chapter up into 22 sections corresponding with the 22 letters of the Hebrew alphabet. So here we are in the 15th letter of the Hebrew alphabet. The psalmist is expressing his frustration over dealing with those who are double-minded. Those who are double-minded are those who are uncertain and uncommitted in their lives. A double-minded person who wants both God and this world. They want the benefits of Christianity, like heaven, prosperity and popularity, but they want their sin too. The psalmist said in verse 113 that he hates the double-minded. Notice that he didn't say he hated the double-minded person. No, he hated the double-mindedness in others and in himself. I'm reminded of what James chapter 1 and verse 8. It gives us the results of when we're double-minded, what would happen? It says, a double-minded man is unstable in all his ways. I just want to know, are you double-minded today? Do you want God and this world? Do you want heaven and your sin? Do you want the club and the church? Do you want alcohol and communion? See, the person that's double-minded, this is what happens in their lives. The psalmist said he hated the double-mindedness in people and in himself. Why? Because he says, I love your law, God. In other words, we can't love God's word and love the things of this world at the same time. It just won't happen. 1 John 2, verses 15 through 17, for you note takers, not on the screen.
It says, love not this world, neither the things that are in this world. If any man love this world, the love of the Father is not in him. All that is in the world, the lust of the flesh, the lust of the eye, and the pride of life, is not of the Father, but is of this world. And the world is passing away, and the lust thereof. But he who does the will of God abides forever. It says, love not this world. This is why I'm constantly praying, and I have to. God, divorce me from this world. This world just appeals to our flesh. Sarx is the Greek word for flesh. It means that part of us that cooperates with sin. And all this world appeals to is our flesh. It wants us to cooperate with the sin in this world. And I'm constantly saying, oh, God, divorce me from this world. Pry my hands open of the grip I have on this world and this world has on me. Lord, divorce me from this world. Paul said that he was crucified to this world and this world to him. He says, I constantly am putting to death that part of me that wants to cooperate with sin. I'm constantly doing that. So we can't love the things of this world and claim we love God at the same time. See, when we love God's word, we will hate the things God hates. David told us in Psalm 97 in verse 10, it says, you who love the Lord hate evil. In other words, when we love the Lord, we will hate the things he hates, which is evil. Let me just pause here and say it again. And we're in that season. We're in that whole Halloween season. You can't love the Lord and love horror and horror movies and you can't do that. The Bible said God has not given us a spirit of fear, but of power and love and of a sound mind. If God didn't give us a spirit of fear, then who did? You can't love God. I'm going to say this quickly, and then I'm going to move on to the next verse I'm going to get to. I'm going to say this really fast, but I'm going to say it slow. You can't claim to love God and be at hollow scream. Okay, Proverbs 8 and verse 13. Did I say that? The Bible is clear. Proverbs 8:13 says a similar thing. It says the fear of the Lord is to hate evil, pride, arrogance, and the evil way, and the perverse mouth I hate. This is crazy. This verse is incredible. Everything God says he hates, we want to participate in. It says the fear of the Lord is to hate evil, pride, arrogance, and the evil way, and the perverse mouth. A perverse mouth shows a perverse heart. It's all to it. You can always tell what you meditate on by listening to your speech. Is everything sexual and kind of a little sexual innuendos and sex? I know what you've been feasting on. Feasting on sex is what you've been feasting on. And everything is colored by that. And the Bible says the fear of the Lord is to hate those things. These are the things that we will hate if we claim to love the Lord and his word. These things will cause us to be double-minded. And loving God's word will keep us from being double-minded. The psalmist continues to describe how God protects us through his word. He said in verse 14, he says, you are my hiding place and my shield. Notice how his confidence came from his intimate personal relationship with God. He says, you are my hiding place and my shield. In other words, his protection was wrapped up in his personal relationship with God.
once again, as we have seen throughout our study through this particular chapter, or as well as throughout the Psalms, period. Their personal pronouns they use to describe their relationship with the Lord is constantly brought out. David said in Psalm 23, verse 1, the Lord is my shepherd, and I shall not want. Here the psalmist said, you are my hiding place, my shield. Do you describe your relationship with the Lord with such tenderness and intimacy? He is my God, as if he's only yours and nobody else's. See, only when you have seen God to be your hiding place when you have been afraid, or your shield when you needed protecting, it's only then where you're able to say what the psalmist is saying here. God has such an intimate relationship with Abraham that he told him in Genesis 15, verse 1, the Lord said to Abram in a vision, he says, his name was Abram before Abraham. You understand that? What, God wasn't trying to, you know how we cut everybody's name, you know, give him a little nick, his name Abraham, Abram. You know, no, that's not what he's doing. His name was Abram before it became Abraham. So the Lord said to Abram in a vision, do not be afraid, Abram. I am your shield and your exceedingly great reward. We see this protection in Psalm 91 in verses 1 and 2. He says, he who dwells in the secret place of the Most High shall abide under the shadow of the Almighty. And I will say of the Lord, he is my refuge, my fortress, my God. In him I will trust. Once again, we see David bringing out his personal relationship with God. He says, he is my refuge, my fortress, my God, in whom I trust. So we can surmise that God's protection is guaranteed to those who have a personal relationship with him, or those who are his children. Let me just say this. I didn't mention this first service, and I know some of you have said it. Well, you know, we're all God's children. Stop it. We're not. We all God's creation. You're only a child of God by faith in Jesus Christ. That's how you become a child of his. We're not all God's children. No. We're all his creation. And if you put your faith and trust in Jesus Christ, then you become a child of God. John 1:12 said, for as many as received him, to them he gave the right to become children of God, even to those who believe on his name. That's what the word says. So that protection is guaranteed for those who are his children. I'll give you a good example of this is that, now, if there are some kids that's out playing and, you know, a crazy dog is running around, you know, biting folks and stuff. Now, you'll go out there and protect those kids, you know, from that dog. But when your kid is in the midst of it, oh, you'll kill that dog. So God protects, in a sense, protects everybody. But when we're his child, oh, there's something a little bit special about that. He provides an extra layer of protection for those who are his children, those who are intimate and with him and knows his word. And I say this because at the end of verse 114, he says, I hope in your word. Let us develop an intimate relationship with the Lord so we can describe God protecting us in such beautiful and intimate terms as the psalmist is doing here. Look what he says there in verse 115. It said, depart from me, you evildoers, for I will keep the commandments of my God. Now, in this verse, it seemed like he took a pause in his prayer to God, because you remember this chapter is him praying to God. It looked like he took a pause in his prayer to God to address the evildoers who were constantly all around him. He knew that the only way that he could keep the commandments of the Lord were to put distance between himself and the evildoers. And this is why he said, depart from me, you evildoers. Now, there is going to come a time in all of our lives where we will be faced with this difficult decision. We will have to put distance between us and those who are doing evil. Why is that?
Because the evildoers will keep us from keeping the commandments of God. 1 Corinthians 15:33 is still true. Bad or evil company corrupts good habits. You know, I really wish that it was the other way around. I wish that it said good habits will turn around bad habits. I really wish it said that. No, evil people we hang around with will corrupt our good habits. This is why, singles, you can't do evangelistic dating. You can't do that. You know that person is not a Christian, not walking with God, but see, you look at them as some HGTV project, a makeover, and that you can make them over through your beauty and your charm. You can turn them around, you know. And yeah, they will go after you. They will come to church as much as you want them to. And then as soon as they got you, as soon as you say, I do, walk down the aisle, they won't step a toenail in this church again. They did it just to get you. Stop all that evangelistic dating. Stop all that. Get you in nothing but trouble. This is why the Bible says, don't be unequally yoked together with unbelievers. Don't do that, because it won't end well for you. It's not, because bad or evil company will corrupt good habits. Now, this doesn't mean that we turn into the Amish community or something like that. Or become monks or something like, no. We're to have contact without contamination. We're to have contact with the world without being contaminated by the world. Because we ultimately want to win them to Christ. So we got to have that balance when we're around those who are doing evil. And so the psalmist understood this, and this is why he said, depart from me, you evildoers, for I will keep the commandments of my God. So obviously the evildoers, their goal was to keep him from keeping the commandments of God. That's what they were. Just know, the folks that are considered evildoers, meaning people who don't have a relationship with the Lord, their job is to keep you from keeping the commandments of God. Oh, no, I got to go to church. I can't get together with you. Oh, man, you've been there. Hey, you can catch it later on. You don't have to go. They will keep you from keeping the commandments of God. No, I don't do that anymore. One time ain't gonna hurt you. Come on. keeping you from keeping the commandments of God. Phone ring, just tell them I'm not here. And you're standing right there. They would keep you from keeping the commandments of God. Won't you just call in sick? So we can hang out together. And you just as well. You take all your good vitamins and stuff. You just as healthy. Oh, but see, Pastor, you don't understand. I got sick days, and so I didn't use them. That's because you haven't been sick. He said, depart from me, you evildoers, for I will keep the commandments, notice, of my God. A personal pronoun there. Look at verses 116 and 117. It says, uphold me according to your word that I may live, and do not let me be ashamed of my hope. Hold me up and I shall be safe, and I shall observe your statutes continually. Now the psalmist realized that he couldn't stand up to his enemies, identified as the evildoers, in the previous verse without God holding him up. He knew that he needed the Lord's help through his word in order to live physically or spiritually in this evil world. Now, the Hebrew word for uphold is samak, and it means to lean or rest or support. He was asking God to allow for him to lean upon, to rest on, and support him with the word of God as he makes a stand against the evildoers in his life.
And because of his personal relationship with God, he could say what he did in the second part of verse 1:16. He says, and do not let me be ashamed of my hope. In other words,

0: words, he was saying, I have seen your faithfulness to me through your word. Don't let me be ashamed because I'm putting my trust in you and your word. See, God had been so faithful to him in the past, and he is saying, keep being faithful to me in the present. Now in verse 117, he is making his second request for God to hold him up. Notice what he says. He says, hold me up and I shall be safe, and I shall observe your statutes continually. Now, the Hebrew word for hold is sa'ad, and it means to support, sustain, or refresh. It is a different Hebrew word from uphold in verse 16, which is samak, which means to lean or rest upon. The Hebrew word sa'ad, yes, means to hold up, but it adds for the purpose of refreshing or strengthening. And this was done so he could, notice, observe God's statutes continually. So often, and maybe you hear it right now, and so often we find ourselves just a limp noodle. And God will hold us up. Now, that is samak. But sa'ad is that other Hebrew word. It means not only to support and hold up, but while he's holding you up, he refreshes you. So you can continue to go out in the battle. Because we go out in this world and it's tough out there sometimes. Sometimes it really gets tough and we come home a limp noodle. And God will hold us up. But sa'ad, that Hebrew word means not only hold us up, but God refreshes. It reminds me of Acts 3:19, where it talks about, and your sins will be blotted out and times of refreshing will come from the presence of the Lord. When we spend time with God in his word, through prayer and the study of the word of God, God has a way of refreshing us. He has a way of strengthening us because there's still a battle we have to face out there. So not only does he just hold us up because we're a limp noodle. No. He's holds us up so he can refresh us with his presence. This is why we cannot neglect the word of God. We cannot neglect prayer, because those are ways that God invades our life with his presence and he refreshes us. Now, we need to be held up. We need to be refreshed. And it comes from the presence of the Lord. So praying this like the psalmist did is so very important for us lasting in our Christian walk. You've seen many people who started out in the Christian race and they're on the sideline right now because they didn't take advantage of being in the Lord's presence where there is refreshment. It's in his presence. Only those who understands prayer and understand the word of God, you understand what I'm saying.
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2: 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But have you ever stopped to ask yourself where those freedoms really come from? You see, liberty was never the invention of governments, or man for that matter. It's a gift from God Himself. From the colonial pulpits that shaped our founding fathers to the words of Jesus in John chapter 8, if the Son makes you free, you shall be free indeed. True freedom has always begun in the heart. So today Pastor Jack teaches that the same God who gave us life gave us liberty. And the greatest freedom of all is a soul set free by Jesus Christ. It's a freedom so rich and so complete that it simply has to be shared. Now with this very special message called Living Free, here's pastor and Bible teacher, Jack Hibbs.
3: Tonight we exercise our rights and our liberty to gather together as a free people. We have become so accustomed to these freedoms that we rarely often think as to where they come from. And this coming week we celebrate America's birthday. And it is a birthday that still to this very day causes those around the world who are in tyrannical settings to still want to come here, to seek shelter. And as I mentioned a few weeks ago, the United States every year sees more immigrants applying for their citizenship to be in America than all other nations of the world combined every year. Because though this country is not perfect, it is still the best place to be free. And we need... we need to remember that. But it was wisely said by Henry a moment ago that these liberties sometimes have to be defended even at the expense of war. There are such things as righteous wars. And the peril that brought this nation into birth, I encourage all of you to study it and to read it. I commend you, read the books by David McCullough titled 1776, please. Make it your summer reading. It will change your life regarding the nation that you have, that God gave you. Read the book Samuel Adams, A Life by Ira Stoll. It will change your life to see what kind of a founding father, the very spirit of the revolution, Jefferson called Sam Adams, as he was the only one, they said, that began the conversation of understanding liberty. The Bible tells us in John chapter 8, verse 36, Jesus speaks to us and announces, therefore, If the Son makes you free, you shall be free indeed. That verse is not only, of course, joyfully, preeminently about our salvation from sin and death, the grave, and hell. But if such a liberty takes hold of you, it will demand that it be the very thing that holds your life captive to that truth. Such liberty will cause you to be liberated and free in every area of your life. You will tell others, you will tell the world, and you'll conduct yourself in freedom. And our founding fathers were shaped by the pulpits of colonial America from the 1620s all the way to 1775. It was the pulpits that gave the truth about liberty and freedom. The ultimate is having our sins forgiven in the Lord Jesus Christ. After that happens to you, such freedom has got to be shared. It's incumbent upon us to share it. It would be equal to us in the midst of a famine finding great amounts of food. Imagine, can you imagine finding a stack of Krispy Kreme, In-N-Out, fish tacos, all together. And you're the only one that's enjoying it while you know that your countrymen are starving. Maybe after the second or third bite, it's no longer satisfying because you are partaking of something that every human soul needs. And we need to remember that. So somebody might say, yeah, all of this for a country's birthday. No. Not all of this for a country's birthday. I'm sorry to tell you, maybe you already know this, but very few nations, if any, really celebrate their birthdays like we do in all the world. So I want you to see what Thomas Jefferson had to say. God who gave us life gave us liberty. And can the liberties of a nation be thought secure when we have removed their only firm basis, conviction in the minds of the people that these liberties are the gift of God, that they are not to be violated but with his wrath? Indeed, I tremble for my country when I reflect that God is just, that his justice cannot sleep forever. Thomas Jefferson said that. The man who universities proclaimed to be a deist or an atheist. Would to God more deist or atheist spoke like that. He speaks more clear than most Christians who should be thankful for their country. And I do believe in what he said. We should tremble at the mismanagement of freedom. Again, Thomas Jefferson said this. He says, the reason that Christianity is the best friend of government is because Christianity is the only religion that changes the heart. Thomas Jefferson. I stress again, what about the words of John Adams, the cousin of Sam Adams? John Adams said, and may that being who is supreme over all, the patron of order, the fountain of justice, and the protector in all ages of the world of virtuous liberty, continue his blessing upon this nation and its government and give it all possible success and duration consistent with the ends of his providence. John Adams said that in his inaugural address when he was elected as president. We also know this from our remarkable Christian American history. The son of John Adams, John Quincy Adams, he said, the hope of a Christian is inseparable from his faith. Whoever believes in the divine inspiration of the Holy Scriptures must hope that the religion of Jesus shall prevail throughout the earth. Never since the foundation of the world have the prospects of mankind been more encouraging to that hope than they appear to be at the present time. And may the associated distribution of the Bible proceed and prosper till the Lord shall have made bare his holy arm in the eyes of all the nations, and all the ends of the earth shall see the salvation of God. John Quincy Adams. That's crystal clear, folks. Remember this in your holiday celebrations. Let people know it. Benjamin Rush, America's first Surgeon General, The gospel of Jesus Christ prescribes the wisest rules for just conduct in every situation of life. Happy they who are enabled to obey them in all situations. If moral precepts alone, listen to this, could have reformed mankind, the mission of the Son of God into all the world would have been unnecessary. In other words, your good works matter nothing to God. The perfect morality of the gospel rests upon the doctrine which, though often controverted, has never been refuted. I mean the vicarious life and death of the Son of God. Wouldn't you like to have one of the ratifiers of the U.S. Constitution, the Surgeon General of the United States, be as bold today? Now, I don't know the sincerity of this comment recently, but you saw it in the news. I certainly have never heard it from the lips of any president in my lifetime. And we'll let God be the judge as to the depth of it. But you saw President Trump come out that night with Secretary of State Mark Rubio and Pete Hegseth, Secretary of Defense, and Vice President J.D. Vance. And you heard Trump's brief statement, his brief comments, shortest speech that Trump has ever given, say, God and God, he said, God, we love you, God. And there was a clumsiness to it. And there was almost, I told Lisa, an innocence to it. It was almost like a little kid not knowing how to talk to somebody in authority. God, like he's trying to get God's attention. We love you, God. You've never heard a president, no matter what. You, as great as Reagan was and as big as a believer that Reagan was, Reagan never said such a thing. What I'm saying is this. It's very possible, I pray and hope, as you do, that God is not done with America. He could be, maybe he should be, the way that we've treated him. But when you see even a president go to the podium on a historical moment and say like a child, God, we love you, God, was in some way, shape, or form a little bit of an infusion of encouragement to me. He didn't have to say it, but he said it.
4: 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And now, let's get back to today's message. Once again, here's Pastor Jack.
3: Patrick Henry said this, "It cannot be emphasized too strongly or too often that this great nation was founded not by religionists, but by Christians. Not on religions, but on the gospel of Jesus Christ. For this very reason, peoples of other faiths have been afforded asylum, prosperity, and freedom of worship here." And I want you to look at that for a moment. People, everybody, especially young people, this is an absolute, I know of no other country in the history of man, any nation, that has ever had the spirit of its revolution bring forth a government that is somehow applies to all people within that country, no matter what their faith is. Many countries of the world demanded either worship of the despot or the tyrant, like what's going on in many countries today. Think, for example, Xi Jinping of China is worshipped as an emperor. What about Kim Jong-un? Worshipped. Our founding fathers, in that statement that Patrick Henry gives, basically says this. Because we're Christians and we have founded this country, God is true. We're not threatened by any atheist or any other religion. Let them be false. They are. But for somebody to worship a different God or not God at all, that's their liberty or freedom. That's written within them, given to them by the God they don't even believe in. Think of that. And our founding fathers said, that's okay. They'll stand before God someday on their own. But they should have the freedom to not believe in God at all. No nation in the history of man has ever afforded such a thing. These Christian values that make this country great allow for the atheist to have the exact same representation as the Christian. Why? Because this government was established for equal protection, rights, and freedoms under this Constitution. No wonder why people want to immigrate here to America. They get it. I was speaking to a woman this last Monday or Tuesday, I believe it was. She came to the United States in the mid-60s, immigrated from Mexico. And she told me, and she's done well in America, very well. And she said, in my country of my birth, at best, I would have survived. She's a landowner in Los Angeles, has tremendous income. She has a tremendous blessing. And she knows that that was a gift given to her by America. We need to stop apologizing for America. That is a very sick insult. And I'm not talking politics. I'm talking about that's a sick insult to the God that gave us America. We're throwing it back in his face. Maybe you grew up in a home like this. When we complained at home, my dad said, "Do you want to live in the Soviet Union? I will mail you to the Soviet Union." And my dad may or may not have been joking. You didn't know. You never would have wanted to play poker with my dad. But one thing was certain, that you were to be thankful for what this nation affords you. And it's still true to this very day. Why is Elon Musk? Why does he live here? Why does he have numerous homes? He's an interesting guy. Richest man in the world, but some of his homes are like 25 feet by 25 feet in size. What's with that? Funny guy. Why is he in America? Why isn't he in the Soviet Union? Why didn't he make his home in France? Or why not South Africa, where he's from? He's a South African. Why doesn't he move back to South Africa? Because the freedoms here afford people the opportunity to do whatever they want to do. The danger is our young people have forgotten that they are asleep in the land of opportunity. Anything is available to them if they will apply themselves. And it's a tragedy.

0: It's good to be with you. Welcome again to Abounding Grace. We're about to resume our verse-by-verse study of Galatians with another look into chapter 5. Today, Pastor Ed Taylor raises our awareness to three very real enemies and breaks down the works of the flesh into four identifiable categories. It will serve to help us rely on God's resources and grace rather than our own ability in this battle with the flesh.
1: Open your Bibles. Galatians chapter 5 is where we are. A little bit of a challenging Bible study today, but we need that from time to time. We're going to pick up where we left off in verse 19, and the title of our Bible study is "The Works of the Flesh Are Evident." The works of the flesh are evident. We've learned that walking in the Spirit will help us, not only help us, but it will make it happen. When we walk in the Spirit, we will not, we shall not, we won't fulfill the lust of the flesh. You and I, we can't be in the flesh and in the Spirit at the same time. And yet we have this battle that's ongoing to get us into the flesh. And when we hear the word enemy as Christians, we almost always think of our arch adversary. When we think of enemy, we think of enemy, capital E, the devil. And indeed, he is an enemy. And he is an arch enemy. You'd be right. There is a battle ongoing in the spiritual realm between the devil and the demonic realm. He is a formidable

foe, but he is not your only enemy. He is not your only enemy. Probably not even your worst enemy. It's all too common for Christians, to give the devil far too much credit, far more credit than he deserves, blaming him for every evil. You know, there was a joke that was passing around for a long time. It's still with us. But where you do something and somebody goes, well, the devil made me do it. Can I just tell you, never say that again. Never say that again. The devil didn't make you do anything. It would be an easy thing to do. Well, you know, the devil made me do it. No, no. When you say that, you refuse to take responsibility for your own choice. The devil didn't make you do anything. He might have tempted you, might have taunted you, but he didn't make you. No, no. We actually have a threefold enemy. And if you're taking notes, you should jot it down so you understand that the devil, as real as an enemy as he is, we actually have a threefold enemy. We battle in our lives the world, the flesh, and the devil. The world, the flesh, and the devil. The world, number one. We live in a world that is anti-Christ. Not just capital A Antichrist. When we think of Antichrist, we think of that coming world ruler, that leader who is going to come and turn the world against God. Anti. But the Bible tells us in 1 John that many Antichrists has already entered into the world. This world in its own culture is Antichrist. And I want you to think of it two ways. Anti means two things. First of all, it means against. And so it's easy to see that today's culture is against Christ. No, there's no question about that. I mean, if you still doubt that or you still wonder about that, I don't know that your eyes are fully open to the realities in our current culture. The culture is anti-Christ, coming against Christ. But the word also, the prefix anti also has another definition, and that is not only anti, but in place of. And certainly you can see our culture propose many, many things that are in place of the worship of the one true God. Many theories, many philosophies, many things to take our attention away from God. The Bible says in 1 John chapter 2, verse 15, do not love the world or the things in the world. If anyone loves the world, the love of the Father is not in him. For all that is in the world, the lust of the flesh, the lust of the eyes, and the pride of life is not of the Father, but is of the world. And of course, we're talking about the system, the culture, the atmosphere of the world in which we live. Number two, we not only battle against the world, but against our own flesh. Our own sinful habits, they drag us down. They're so vital. It's so vital to grasp this that later on in chapter 5 of Galatians in verse 24, it says, those who are Christ have crucified the flesh with its passions and desires. You just can't mess around with the flesh. You just can't mess around with it, because if you don't kill the flesh and deal with it, it will grow and overcome you and overwhelm you. And then finally, thirdly, we have the devil. But let me tell you how it works. The devil is a formidable foe, but very few of us, if any of us, have ever met him head on. Because this is how he operates. This is how he operates in that threefold enemy. The devil uses the world system to provoke your flesh into sin. The devil uses the world system to provoke our flesh, keeping us in a perpetual state of compromise, or even worse, a perpetual state of disobedience. And this holds us back from God's best. And so in the world that we're in, it's very attractive. There's many things in the world that we would want in our lives. The devil uses that, brings out temptations, and we just go for it. And yet in a way that we go for it that is contrary to the will of God for our lives. Now, my pastor, he taught this over and over and over again. It is embedded in my psyche and in my mind, and I want it to be embedded in you. And he would always tell us, to be forewarned is to be forearmed. So we need to spend some time understanding our flesh. Because when you think of flesh, it would be easy to understand. It's like, well, what's your flesh? And you go, well, I know what my flesh is. It's right here. I have it. It's flesh on my skin and bones. It's the flesh that covers all of my internal organs. And when the devil gets all the attention, the greater difficulty is we start to ignore the flesh, but not the flesh
on our, that's the physical definition when you think of what's the flesh? Well, it's skin and bones. That's the physical definition. Let's talk about, though, the spiritual definition. It's very, very important for us to learn, because often our own worst enemy is not the devil and not the world. Our own worst enemy is ourselves. It's our flesh. I find myself struggling with my own thinking more than I ever struggle with the thinking of the demonic realm. It's my own flesh. The flesh doesn't describe our skin and bones, but rather the flesh refers to your own human power and desires, your own understanding, the things that you have figured out over the years, your flesh. One brother called it our sinful habits and our sinful habit patterns, especially for those of us that got saved later in life. We developed a lot of bad habits living in this world. Just real quick responses and how to deal with things. And those things, that thinking is still with us. We may be born again and we are new creations in Christ and all things are new and the old things have passed away. But here's the thing. We still have the same physical brain and the same physical thinking that we're in the process of being sanctified. So we really have to deal with this. The flesh is the condition of a man or a woman is controlled by something other than God. So I want you to put this into your thinking. The flesh is you are controlled by some other thinking than what God's wisdom prescribes. You're doing your own thing and not God's thing. It could be that things that are obvious, the flesh, that could be. When you think of the flesh spiritually, it could be things that are very obvious, like we see today, like pornography or drugs or drunkenness. There's some obvious things that are very clear that are not from God. Now, you may have justified it and you may have made reasons and you may have your reasons, but you can't say it's from God. You just aren't able. You can't look at pornography and go, this is from God. Hey, why are you looking at pornography? God told me to. You can never say that, ever. Why? Because it's the flesh. It's not God. Things that are obvious, but also things that are not so obvious, or what I might call in, what I might say within the church today, acceptable sins, acceptable flesh. You know, your flesh could be something like overeating or social media obsession or slander or gossip. Or how about this one? The little white lies, huh? Can't you just skip the color and just call it a lie? It's the flesh. The flesh is a formidable foe. Every person, you might want to jot this one down, very, very important. Every person has developed his or her flesh life in order to get what he wants out of life as much of the time as possible. That's the flesh. You have in your mind, I have in my mind, the kind of life that I want to live. We're very, very happy when the kind of life I want to live squares with the kind of life God has for me to live. But when God has something for me that I don't necessarily want, I have developed the system to get around it. That's my flesh. Instead of yielding, instead of repenting, instead of submitting or surrendering, we choose to do our own thing. Every person has developed his own flesh life in order to get what he wants out of life as much of the time as possible. Here's another angle I want you to think of. I want you to think of your flesh as your own personal techniques for meeting your own perceived needs your own way. Did you hear that? Your own, your own, your own. Almost always you can identify the flesh in our lives by how much it centers around you and your explanations and your opinions, your own, your own. These techniques are designed. We've created them and we've created them to meet our own needs, our own way apart from Christ. Let me give you an example. You're watching a football game. You watched the game last night. Broncos won. Yay, yay, yay. That's fantastic. You're watching it and you're seeing it and the commercials come on. And there is a commercial for something you didn't even know existed. Now, maybe not the game. Maybe it's on your Instagram or on Facebook. You didn't even know it existed. And there it is. And now that you've seen the 30 seconds, you go, I want that. Not only now do I see it exists, I want it. I don't really need it, but I want it. And so you automatically get the number, click the thing. And instead of talking to your spouse and praying about it, instead of bouncing it off someone, you say, hey, I want it. I want to get it. You don't have the money for it, though. Like, you're tight on the budget, so you don't have the money.
And so, you know, if I talk to my spouse about it, I mean, I'd rather just, you know, ask for forgiveness than ask for permission, you know. And so I'm just going to go. I don't have any money, but I do have a credit card. And I got 30 days to figure it out. And this is all happening instantly. You don't have a list where you're going down. This all happens instantly. I see it. I want it. Oh, not going to tell him. Oh, I don't have any money. Got a credit card. You swipe the card. It comes. And you go, come on, pastor. No big deal. But in such a small decision, it is a big deal. Because let's say that's the pattern of your life. There's something you should talk to your spouse about, but you've created a fleshly decision. You don't talk to him at all about that. What you buy, what you think, where you go. Where do you think that's going to lead you? Do you think that's going to lead you to a deeper relationship with the Lord? Oh, let's talk about the money there for a second. So it's only $100, but you're going to pay the minimum on the credit card. So when you finally pay it off, the $100 cost you $10,000. But that's all right. It was $3 a month for the rest of my life. I really want it. I got it. It's so great. And then you live a life hiding because you're going to hide it. And now you're deceptive. And then you think deceptive is not going to grow. And now you, not just deceptive, it didn't start innocent. It started innocently, but now it's really not that innocent at all because now you've lost your credibility. And all for what? For a commercial. The devil using the world to provoke your flesh into behavior that you even say it's not that big a deal. Well, if it wasn't a big deal, you would have prayed with your spouse. And then I know some of you are like, well, I'm single. Great. Then you doubly know that it's not appropriate. You know, but you've created your own personal techniques so you don't have to feel the weight of conviction. Therefore, not making the right decision. Walking after the flesh is simply relying on our own ability instead of God's resources. Our flesh is rebellious against the grace of God. That's why it's included in this letter to the Galatians, who have left grace to go back to the law. This sense of our flesh rebels against the grace of God. And that's where Paul is. Paul says, you got to understand, this is a serious issue. Now that we've dealt with the theology of grace, Paul says, now I want you to see what it's done to you guys. I want you to see when you leave grace, how you begin to behave. When you no longer lean on the Spirit, but now you're just doing your own thing again, like you were when you were pagans or before you were Christians, I want you to see the damage that it does. It does damage to you and to those that you love. And that's not the way of the Lord. So notice what he says now in Galatians 5, verse 19. Before we go through each of the works of the flesh, I want you to notice it says, now the works of the flesh are evident. Now notice, first of all, that the works is plural. So there are many works of the flesh. We've already defined flesh practically and spiritually. Now let's look at the word evident. Very important word, evident. The works of the flesh are evident. That word means to make shine, to make shine. Everybody can see that you're in the flesh. Everybody knows that you're in the flesh. I have found over the years that the only people that don't admit that they're in the flesh are the ones that are in the flesh. But to everyone else, it's like this dark stage when they do the different lights and everything. When it's all dark up here, it's dark, but then the light shines and you can see so many more things. That's what this word means. It's crystal clear. They are evident. But unfortunately, people that are in the flesh, it's evident to everyone but the person in the flesh. And this is a reminder to us. It's a reminder to us to have our eyes wide open in our own personal walk with the Lord. The things that we're about to learn today are no surprise. I know they may be new to some of you because you're new to the Bible, and that's great. But they're no surprise. Each one of these, you and I are unable to say, God told me to do this. God told me to do this. God told me to do this. I know people say that, but you can't really say that. It's not true or accurate. These things are not easily hidden. And when they're revealed, when the works of the flesh are revealed, they usually bring great embarrassment or even humiliation to the person that are in them. They're just things that, like, man, you've been living in the flesh so long. Now that it's been exposed, it's a very painful process.
The person that's caught up in the works of the flesh is warned to be careful of this life. What Paul's saying here is that a person in the flesh will produce these

0: these things, you will either produce in your life the works of the flesh or the fruit of the Spirit, as we'll see in another study. Jesus put it this way in Matthew chapter 7 in verse 15. He said, "Beware of false prophets who come to you in sheep's clothing, but inwardly they're ravenous wolves. You will know them by their fruits. Do men gather grapes from thorn bushes or figs from thistles?" You'll know people by their fruit. So let's get into the works of the flesh. There are four categories I want to put them in for. If you want to, again, if you're taking notes, four things to look out for. Category number one is sensual sexual sin. The works of the flesh in the category of sensual or sexual. Number two, we have religious works of the flesh. Thirdly, we will learn about social works of the flesh. And then finally, we'll end with personal works of the flesh and then a stern warning. So let's look at the first group, the sensual works of the flesh. Now, verse 19, the works of the flesh are evident, which are adultery. Adultery is a work of the flesh. Adultery is sexual sin that breaks the marriage covenant. So when there is sex between a man and a woman that's married outside of marriage, that is adultery, and it is a work of the flesh, a very damaging work of the flesh, a very penetrating and probing work of the flesh, adultery. God has given to us sex. It's his gift to us within marriage. That's the proper place for sex. It's given to man and woman to enjoy intimacy and closeness. It's given for fun. It's given to build a family and create a unit that is filled with love that will continue to overflow generation after generation after generation. Sex in its proper context is an extraordinarily wonderful gift to enjoy from God. But like fire, sex outside of God's design can be disastrous, right? Fire is good. Fire in the right place, it warms you, takes care of you. But just like our state right now has got all these wildfires, that's not good. Fire out of control and outside of its boundaries does great damage. And so right here at the beginning, to the churches in Galatia, he says, you guys, this is not good. Watch out for this work of the flesh. It's not good. It's out of control. Secondly, notice adultery, fornication. So this is a word that's used to describe sexual sin outside without marriage, without the marriage covenant. Adultery breaks the marriage covenant, but fornication is any other kind of sin for those that are not married. So you can say that fornication applies to all sexual sin, adultery specifically to marriage. Fornication is sin used in a way that is not given by God. It's any type of sexual sin, including homosexuality, including bestiality, including all the sin that goes on in the mind. Again, some of you may be new to the Bible and you're like, well, what is this? Like, how can I understand this? This Greek word is a word that's very familiar to you. This Greek word that used to describe fornication is the word porneia. Does that sound familiar? It's where we get our word pornography. This is where it hits home to the church, pornography. Pornography is such a devastating sin. Pornography, the sin of pornography is evident. Nobody needs to tell you that that's sin or a work of the flesh or unhelpful for you or harmful to you. This multi-billion dollar industry destroys everyone that's touched by it. Everyone. It produces nothing good. Did I say the word nothing loud enough or strong enough? Pornography produces nothing good. Well, you know, I know this millionaire guy and this gal on OnlyFans, she gives all this money to the poor. Nothing good. Nothing. It is the destroyer of lives that is the most prominent in our culture. And this multi-billion dollar industry that continues to grow ruins girls' lives, ruins women's lives, ruins marriages, ruins boys, ruins men, and ruins anything and everything that it touches. It is a work of the flesh. And you can test it by simply saying this. God told me it's okay to watch pornography. And just hear how silly that sounds. God would never lead you to something that destroys you and destroys your family and your marriage.
1: 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Well, Pastor Ed, let's talk for a little bit about our pick of the month here in July, the Jesus Person Promise book by David Wilkerson. 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
2: This is a classic. They reprinted it, redid the cover, but it's a classic book of scriptures put into categories given to you as promises. So there are hundreds of scriptures in this little book that when you're having any kind of day, you could look it up and go, oh, here's a promise for hope. Here's a promise for strength. And it's just taking the word of God, putting it into the categories that will help you greatly. And I don't know why we haven't made this a pick of the month earlier. It's better than looking scriptures up online, better than using AI, where you have this little book of a collected series of scriptures that then become scriptures when you need them. And then you can hold on to them for the promises that they are. So pick it up. Whether you support our ministry or not, this is important. 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Everybody should have this resource. It's small, it's compact, but it's full of truths that will saturate your soul. Unbelievable that we haven't picked this before, but we did now. So enjoy it.
1: 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But we're already looking forward to our next study in Galatians here on Abounding Grace with Pastor Ed. God bless. This

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lives, Lord God, will live louder than a song, Lord God, in your house, Lord. God, will you teach us how to go from this place, Lord God, in every day and every person that we meet, Lord, that we will show them your love, Lord God, and your goodness. And God, we give everything we have to you, and we give you all the praise and the

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0: Welcome to the Word for Today, featuring the Bible teaching ministry of Pastor Chuck Smith, founder of the Calvary Chapel Movement. This radio program is a chapter-by-chapter, verse-by-verse study through the entire Bible. And on today's edition of the Word for Today, Pastor Chuck continues his message, Born Again, as we pick up in James chapter 1, verse 16. And now, with today's study, here's Pastor Chuck.
1: Do not err, my beloved brethren. Every good gift. Now, this Greek word here is different from the second Greek word for gift. This is dosis, and the other one comes from doremi. And one refers to the giver, and the other refers to the gift. The first one here refers to the giver. The act of giving. Every good gift that is given, and every good giver, in a sense, and every perfect gift is from above. The gifts of God to us, His goodness, His grace, His love, comes from above, comes down from the Father of lights, with whom is no variableness, neither shadow of turning, the immutability of God. He said, Behold, I am the Lord God, I change not. What does that mean? It means that He doesn't alter the rules for you. You're no special exception, and you have no special case. It's interesting how Satan so often seeks to lie to people and say, hey, you know, that doesn't apply to you. You know, this is special. I mean, this is real love. You know, and so the rules don't apply to you. You've got a special dispensation of indulgence that God has granted. No way. God does not change the rules for anybody. There's neither shadow nor variableness of turning with Him. Of His own will begot He us with the word of truth. Interesting. In John chapter 1, the gospel, it says, Who were born, talking about being born again, not by the will of man, nor by the will of the flesh, but by the will of God. Have you been born again? How is it that you were born again? Because you chose to be born again? Not really. Because God chose that you should be born again. You were born again not of the will of man, nor of the will of the flesh, but of the will of God. Jesus said, You didn't choose me, I chose you. And ordained that you should be my disciples, and that you should bring forth fruit, and that your fruit should remain. That to me is a glorious truth, that God chose me. That thrills me, that God would choose me. It thrills me because God chose me on the basis of His foreknowledge. Whom He did foreknow, He did also predestinate. And on the basis of His foreknowledge, He chose me, and I have been begotten again by the will of God. I've been born again by the will of God. Who've been born not by the will of man nor the will of flesh, but by the will of God. I love it. That God should choose me, I love it. I love it especially because He chose me on the basis of His foreknowledge, which means He knew the end from the beginning. And He chose me on the basis of what He knew would be the end of my walk and fellowship with Him. You see, God wouldn't be so foolish as to choose losers. If you had the power of foreknowledge, you wouldn't choose losers. That'd be ridiculous, wouldn't it? Think of what you could do if you could make all of your choices with the advantage of foreknowledge. You knew exactly what would be the result of this choice. I knew exactly which horse was going to win every race. I knew the results. You know, win, place, and show, or whatever they do. Now, if you had that kind of knowledge, if you knew in advance that, as God does, and you go to Santa Anita, would you pick a bunch of losers? You'd be foolish if you did. Of course you wouldn't. You'd pick winners. Now God has that kind of knowledge and he chose you. Hey, what's it mean? It means you're a winner. It means you can't lose. Who have been born again of God. Peter in his first epistle said, thanks be unto God who has begotten us again. But, you know, but how would you say who has born us again? But that's literally what it is. Who has born us again? My being born again is a work of God. God has chosen me. And I was born again by a work of God's Spirit, not by even my own will. Not the will of man or the will of the flesh, but by the will of God. So here again, of his own will, he begot us with his word of truth, that we should be kind of first fruits of his creation, new creatures in Christ. Wherefore, my beloved brethren, let every man be swift to hear, slow to speak, slow to wrath. Now, if you've done much counseling with Romaine, you know that he informs you that God gave you two ears and one mouth. Now, think about that. It means that he wants you to hear twice as much as what you speak. Don't be so quick to speak. Be quick to hear. But slow to speak. Slow to act. Oh, if I'd only been slower to speak. If I just kept my mouth shut. How much easier things could have been. But when we are quick to speak, so often we are wrong. And we have to then later take back what we said. So slow to wrath, for the wrath of man does not work the righteousness of God. Wherefore, set aside all the filthiness and superfluity of naughtiness, whatever that is. Superfluid. Another good word would be overflowing. Fluid flows. Super is over. So the overflowing of wickedness, or the abounding of wickedness. So set apart all filthiness, overflowing of wickedness, and receive with meekness the engrafted word, which is able.

able to save your soul. Set aside our pride. Set aside our wicked ways. And let's just hear the word of God, because it is by the word of God that we are born again. It is the seed planted that brings the new birth. The word of God sown in our hearts brings new life, new birth. And so receive with meekness the engrafted word which is able to save your souls. But be doers of the word and not hearers only, deceiving yourself. For if any man is a hearer of the word and not a doer, he's like unto a man beholding his natural face in a glass. For he beholds himself, and then he goes away, and immediately he forgets what manner of man he was. It's so easy to get sort of an exalted opinion of ourselves. Nothing like little granddaughters to keep you honest, you know. I mean, you look in the mirror and you say, look at that flaw, and and then you go away and you forget. So my little granddaughter says, "Grandpa, your teeth are yellow." I'm prone to forget that. "Grandpa, you got crinkles on your face." And so the man who is a hearer of the word, you begin to get a false concept of yourself. "Well, after all, I go to Bible studies and I'm really studying the word of God. I really know the scriptures. I've memorized the book of John and really know the scriptures." Yeah, but are you doing them? You see, if you're just a hearer and not a doer of the word, then you are deceiving yourself. You think that you're in better shape than you really are. You're not acknowledging the truth about yourself. And so we need to be the doers of the word. It's not those that have the law that are justified, but those that do the law, Paul said. And that was the mistake that the Jewish people were making. They thought, "Well, we have the law of Moses." Paul said, no, that isn't enough. You've got to keep the law of Moses. James says, "Well, you say you have the word of God. That isn't enough. You've got to be doing the word of God. There's got to be the practical application. There's got to be obedience to the commands. Be ye doers of the word and not hearers only, because you'll deceive yourself. But whoso looks into the perfect law of liberty and continues therein, he being not a forgetful hearer but a doer of the work, this man shall be blessed in his deed," in the work, in the deeds that he does. "Now if any man among you seems to be religious and doesn't bridle his tongue, he is deceiving his own heart, and this man's religion is vain." It's empty. "But pure religion and undefiled before God and the Father is this: visit the orphans and the widows in their affliction, and keep yourself unspotted from the world." That's what it's really all about. Doing good for those that are in need, reaching out to help those. That's what it is to be a doer of the word. It's translated into positive actions of reaching out to help those in need and to just keep yourself unspotted from the world. "Now, my brothers, have not the faith of our Lord Jesus Christ, the Lord of glory, with respect of persons." This is so difficult. It is so easy for us to fall in the trap of respecting persons. It's just, a part of our whole social structure, I guess, is that of respecting certain persons above others. We've got to be careful that we don't fall into that trap.
So often a person will introduce himself, well, I am

doctor, so, oh, doctor, oh my. You know, we respect the persons. We shouldn't be respecter of persons. God isn't. God is no respecter of persons, the Bible says. We shouldn't be. If there comes into your assembly a man with a gold ring, fancy clothes, there comes also a man in with rags that smell, and you have respect to him that is wearing the fancy clothing, and you say to him, oh, sit here in this good place. And you say to the poor man, stand over there in the corner, or sit under my footstool. Are you not then partial in yourselves, and you've become the judges of evil thoughts? Hearken, my beloved brethren, because hasn't God chosen the poor of this world, rich in faith, heirs of the kingdom which he has promised to them that love him? But you've despised the poor. Do not rich men oppress you, draw you before the courts? Don't they blaspheme that worthy name by which you are called? They've been called Christians. So be careful on this business of respecting a person just because he is rich, or sort of snubbing a person because he is poor. Now let's be honest. We are far more apt to stop along the road and help a person with a flat tire who's driving a Mercedes than we are someone driving a Volkswagen Bug. I mean, you see someone out there, you know, and in distress, oh my, you know, I'll be glad to help them, because who knows, maybe they'll, you know, offer me $5, you know, for giving them a hand. But you've been there. That's respect of persons, something we shouldn't be guilty of. Interesting, God has chosen the poor of this world as far as worldly goods, but rich in faith. God measures riches on a far different standard than do we. We're on the gold standard. Used to be. We're on no standard now. But used to be gold notes. In effect, they said the government owes you $20 worth of gold. Then we went to silver notes. The government owes you $20 worth of silver. Now they're federal notes. They're not backed by anything, so it means the government owes you nothing. It's true, it's not backed by anything. Just paper. But gold is not the standard of heaven. Asphalt up there. They paved the streets with this stuff. God looks at the heart of a man and he sees the faith and the trust that is there in him. And God says, oh, that's a rich man. He loves me. He trusts me. God looks at some of the named people in the world who live in the 400 club, and God says, oh, what poor wretches. They have nothing. Now, we should look at people as God. We shouldn't have respect for wealthy people, but we should be just as concerned to help the poor. In fact, more concerned to help the poor. The rich don't really need help so much. It's the poor that need our help, our attention. God help us. I'm guilty here. God help me. Now, if you fulfill the royal law, I love this, the royal law. What is the royal law? Thou shalt love thy neighbor as thyself. That's the royal law. I like the title for it. If you fulfill that royal law, thou shalt love thy neighbor as thyself, you do well. Now, really,

0: That's where that young ruler sort of failed, isn't it? Who came to Jesus, fell at his feet and said, "Good master, what must I do to inherit eternal life?" Jesus said, "Keep the commandments." Which ones? Oh, "Thou shalt not kill, thou shalt not steal, thou shalt not commit adultery, thou shalt not bear false witness." Oh, Lord, I kept all these from the time I was a kid. But what do I lack yet? Well, if you will be perfect, keep the royal law. Go sell everything you have and distribute it to the poor. You'll have great riches in heaven. Keep the royal law. Love your neighbor as yourself. Hard to do, isn't it? Awfully hard to do. Loving my neighbor as I love myself. But if you keep that, you do well. But if you have respect of persons, you're actually committing sin. And you're convicted of the law as a transgressor. Convinced of the law, it is pointing its finger of accusation against you. "For whosoever shall keep the whole law and yet violate in one point," you're guilty. Guilty of all. For the law says, "Don't commit adultery." But it also says, "Do not kill." Now, if you don't commit adultery, but yet you kill somebody, you're guilty of violating the law. You're a violator. It doesn't matter which one of the commandments you violated. "Thou shalt not kill. Thou shalt not commit adultery." Oh, I've never done that. "Love thy neighbor as thyself." Oops. But you violate one point, you're guilty of all. You're guilty of breaking the law. And it really doesn't matter which of the commandments you've broken, you're guilty of having broken the law. If you keep the entire law, yet you break one of the commandments, then you're just as guilty as if you've broken all of them. You are guilty of being a lawbreaker. So speak and so do as they that shall be judged by the law of liberty. For he shall have judgment without mercy that has showed no mercy. Think about that for a moment. Jesus said, "Blessed are the merciful, for they shall obtain mercy." We are also told, in whatever measure you mete it out, it's going to be measured to you in judgment. You know, "Judge not, lest you be judged. For in whatever meat you measure, that's the standard by which you're going to be judged." Now, I don't like that. I want one standard for me and another standard for you. If I stand in judgment against you, and if I begin to point a guilty finger at you and say, "Boy, you're really terrible. Look what you did and all." What you did, you may not have known was wrong, but I do, because I'm judging you for it. And that means that's the standard by which I'm going to be judged. Interesting. All you have to do is just change the picture a little bit and put in different faces. And oh, it's horrible. Terrible. How could they do such a thing? Wait a minute. That's me. I've done that.
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0: May the Lord bless and keep you in the love of Jesus Christ. And may the Lord work in your life this week in a special way, bringing forth victory out of seeming defeat, revealing that way when there seems to be no way. And may you experience God's hand upon your life as he trains, as he teaches, as he develops his work of love and grace within your life, as he prepares you for the future.

0: and for those things that He wants you to possess of His grace and of His glory. May the Lord strengthen you and cause your life to be a witness for Him. In Jesus' name.
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0: Welcome to Living by Grace, a verse-by-verse study through the Bible with Pastor Mark Galvin of Calvary Chapel Lompoc. We continue our study through the book of 1 John. Would you open in your Bibles with us to chapter 4 as we go to Pastor Mark?
1: Always rely on what the Word of God says and just hold on to it and just claim it. Don't get into a fencing match with Him where you're jousting and trying to just claim the Word of God. Don't try and outthink Him or arguing, with all the mental gymnastics, trying to outthink Him. Just hold on to it. This is what I've done. This is what the Word of God says, and that's what I believe, and that's really it. And everyone that loveth Him that begot loveth Him also that is begotten of Him. A love for God, a love for His Son, a love for His children. It's all included. We can't dissect, that love. If you have a love for God, you're automatically, if you put your faith in Jesus Christ, then you have a love for God because He first loved you. And there's that love for the Father and the Son and for everyone else in the body of Christ. We're begotten of God. We've been born again. Only one begotten Son. We are the adopted, as we've talked about on several occasions. But there is always going to be that love in the family. By this we know that we love the children of God when we love God and keep His commandments. So He's already talked about loving God, but then there's also, hey, if I'm keeping the commandments, then it's proving that I am truly a child of God, that the power of God resides in me, that the Holy Spirit is a resident force in my life. That's the only possible way by which I can obey God and serve Him on a regular basis. Now, the Pharisees, the scribes, the religious leaders, they could fake it outwardly. They looked like the real thing, but inwardly, just as Jesus said, they were just a bunch of dead men's bones. They were whitewashed sepulchers. And there wasn't the reality of God within them. And they had a hatred for Christ. They hated God. And it was a self-centered religion, promoting self. Well, by this we know that we love the children of God when we love God and keep His commandments. If we love God, there's going to automatically be that love for His kids. And we're growing in Christ. We're keeping His commandments. We're not going to have a problem loving others. For this is the love of God, that we keep His commandments, and His commandments are not grievous. It's not grievous to serve God. Religion is grievous. And if God isn't, if there's not the reality of God in your life, then doing anything for Christ is going to be grievous. Reading the Bible, going to church, praying, all those things are very grievous when God isn't as real as He should be in my life. As a child of God, if I'm backslidden, if I'm not walking with the Lord, then everything that has to do with God is grievous. It's boring. And I've been robbed, or I've been spoiled by participating in the things of this world. My appetite has been spoiled because I'm taking in other things of this world that are robbing me of my desire for the true things of God. Just like with kids. If you give your little guy, your little 5 and 6 year old kid, 8, 9, whatever he is, or if he's a teenager, if he's eaten half a dozen donuts before dinner, those things are obviously terrible for us, and they also destroy our desire for what's right. The world does the same thing. It destroys our desire for what's right. I can become satiated with the things of this world, but they don't truly satisfy. I can be, stuffed with the things of the world, but they just don't satisfy. And then I don't want the things of God. I don't want to participate. I don't want to do what I should be doing. They become grievous. But love, you see, when love enters the picture, it's a whole different ballgame. Growing up, I was just your normal, run-of-the-mill, grubby kid. My mom has to tell, go take a bath. Did make you take baths and those kinds of things. And we had a pool in our backyard, and I kind of used that as an excuse. I went swimming today. I'm already clean. And my mom really couldn't come up with an argument with that one because of chlorine, and stuff. And that's pretty powerful stuff. But you know what? I didn't usually, take a comb with me to school, and even comb, I only comb my hair when my mom would catch me, and tell me go brush my hair and that kind of stuff. But I'll tell you something. I can remember as a freshman, having a crush on this girl, and I didn't. No one had to tell me to brush my hair, to take a bath, to use shampoo, you know, take a shower, kind of a thing, to wear clean clothes, all those kinds of things. See, once there's that element of love, wow, you know, I'm in love, kind of thing. Then you see everything changes, right? And those things are no longer grievous. You want to have a comb in your back pocket. You want to have breath mints. You want to have all these things that make you a better person, right? The commandments are no longer grievous. And if love has entered the picture, it's not grievous. You want to get to know Christ better. You want to pray. You want to be where God is ministering to the body. You just want to be in fellowship in church. It all goes together. When it becomes grievous, see that's an indicator that I'm not what I should be as a child of God. Something is wrong. Something is robbing me of my desire. Something is spoiling my appetite. And the things of this world will do that. And then you see, I don't want it. It's just grievous. For whatsoever is born of God overcometh the world. And this is the victory that overcometh the world, even our faith. Born of God. If you've put your faith in Jesus Christ and you're born of God, you're born again. Born again of the Spirit. And once again, whatsoever is born of God overcometh the world. Greater is he that is in you than he that is in the world. We have overcome the world. It's something that has already taken place. Once again, past tense. It's not something that we have to do. It's already been done. And this is the victory that overcometh the world, even our faith. It's our faith in God. It's our faith. And it's a faith that's been imparted to you. The moment you put your faith in God, he imparted faith. It's not a faith that you developed in the sense that you came up with it, but it was imparted to you. By grace are you saved through faith, and that not of yourself. It is a free gift. Not of works, lest any man should boast. Ephesians 2. It's been imparted to you so that you have the true faith of God. To every man, Romans says, there has been, you know, God has given a measure of faith. To every one of us, a measure of faith. Some have more faith than others. And our faith increases as we study God's word, as we hear God's word. Faith cometh by hearing, and hearing by the word of God. So we have overcome because Christ has overcome. And regardless of what problem or difficulty you might face, whatever trial, we are more than overcomers. Who is he that overcometh the world? But he that believeth that Jesus is the Son of God. And once again, it was Christ's victory over the enemy upon the cross. Remember on the cross, Jesus cried out, "It is finished." The work of salvation. The enemy was defeated at the cross. And when you put your faith in Christ, it doesn't matter if it was 1973 or 1998 or 2012 or this morning, your faith is connected to the cross. And his victory is your victory. The victory over sin, death, and the devil, it's all yours in Christ. There's that connection, that link. Instantly, your faith. The faith that you have, the faith that you put in Christ, see that, you're saved instantly. And there is that overcoming power because you are his, you're his child. You belong to him. In verse 6 we read, "This is he that came by water and blood, even Jesus Christ." He came by water. Now, that could be speaking possibly of the natural birth. He was born naturally. It could also be speaking of his baptism, where he is baptized in water. And then it says, and blood, which speaks of his crucifixion. Even Jesus Christ, not by water only, but by water and blood. And it is the Spirit that beareth witness, because the Spirit is truth. Christ came to save us. When John saw his cousin, remember, John the Baptist and Jesus Christ were cousins, Mary and Elizabeth. And so they're cousins, and they're related. And so he had obviously seen Jesus before, but when he sees him at the Jordan River, he's going to baptize him. He sees the Spirit in the form of the dove come upon him, and he's been told, God has already told him, that the Messiah will be the one that you see the Spirit of God descend upon, the form of a dove. So he knew that Christ was the Messiah, and that was the indication, the sign that went with his messiahship as far as John was concerned. And he was baptized in water. And he was baptized, And he came to save us. He was recognized with us. He was baptized. Just as, well, hopefully you've been baptized. If you haven't, we'd love to baptize you if you need to get baptized. But we're recognized with Christ in his death and resurrection through water baptism. But he was baptized in water. He also came by water as far as the breaking of water, natural birth. And even it was supernatural, but at the same time, natural in that sense. And blood, because you see, without the shedding of blood, there is no remission of sin. It wasn't his perfect life that saved us. It was his death. He had to have a perfect life. He had to be perfect to save us. He's God in the flesh. He fulfilled and perfect. He was perfection in human flesh. But he had to die. His blood had to be shed for you and me in order to save us. And it is the Spirit that beareth witness, because the Spirit is truth. And just as the Holy Spirit bore witness when he was baptized, the Holy Spirit bears witness today. It bears witness in the Word of God, the teaching of God's Word, the preaching of the gospel, and bears witness in our hearts. For there, verse 7, for there are three that bear record in heaven, the Father, the Word, and the Holy Ghost, and these three are one. And there are three that bear witness in earth, the Spirit, and the water, and the blood, and these three agree in one. Now there is controversy regarding this passage, because beginning in verse 7, according to scholars, this verse is not found in the original, verse 7 and 8 are not believed to be found in the, or excuse me, verse 7 is not to be found in the original manuscripts. And there is a controversy regarding that. I'm just going to, you can study it if you'd like, but I'm going to bypass it because it's in my Bible. It's probably in your Bible. And you might have a note on the side. The thing of the matter is this, is it doesn't deny anything that is already taught. And, it's something where, you know, some scholars believe this was added. I'm really not going to get into it. I'm just going to teach what it says, and you guys can look up the debate. It really doesn't. I don't believe it really matters anything, because it's not teaching anything that isn't already scripturally sound. For there are three that bear record in heaven: the Father, it's the Father, you know, the God the Father, the Word of God. Jesus Christ is the incarnate Word of God. The Word became flesh. Speaking of Jesus. And the Holy Ghost, the three, Father, Son, and Holy Spirit, all mentioned there. A great verse for the Trinity, even though some people, you know, they have a problem with this verse. So that's what they're going to tell you. If you say, oh, here it is, here's the Trinity. Well, that's what they're going to say. Well, didn't you know that's not in the earliest manuscript? That's not in the manuscript. Once again, you can digest that on your own time. But the Father, the Word, and the Holy Ghost, this is something that is taught throughout the Word of God, Old Testament and New Testament, the Trinity, Father, Son, and Holy Spirit, triune being, and these three are one. These three are one. Now, some use the illustration of an egg, that an egg can have a shell, it has a shell, a yolk, and then, you know, if you fry it up, it's got the white part, or, you know, if you hard boil it, then you got all three, but it's just one egg, but three aspects to it. They've also used water, in that water can be frozen, it can be a solid if it's frozen, it can be a liquid if it's melted. And if you heat it up, it can be, you know, it's a gas. Three in one. So it's one element, but yet three aspects to it. Everything, every illustration, I think those are good illustrations, but they fall short of who God is. And there is a mystery. Great, Paul said, great is the mystery of godliness. There's an aspect to, it's just, we all see through a glass darkly, and God is too vast, too great for our tiny little brains. But by faith, we understand what we can, and by faith, we accept what we don't know. And these three are one. And there are three that bear witness in earth: the Spirit, and the water, and the blood. And these three agree in one. If we receive the witness of men, the witness of God is greater. For this is the witness of God, which he hath testified of his Son, the witness of men. If you got a couple of witnesses, you can go a long way, as long as their testimony corroborates. But, and you know, it's sad, isn't it, that people would much rather listen to and believe the testimony of man. They'll believe an individual. You know, we think of true science is great, but there's a lot of voodoo science out there. It's not science. And it's interesting, though, that many people, they would much rather listen to theories or put their faith in a theory than in what God says. If we receive the witness of men, you know, a court of law, witness of men, nothing wrong with that. The witness of God is greater, obviously. For this is the witness of God, which he hath testified of his Son. The Word of God, the Bible itself. There is no greater testimony. There is no greater proof. There is no, this is what we're to use to, we stand on the Word of God. Regardless of what your professor says, what the cultists might declare at your front door or whatever, we stand on the Word of God and nothing else. And when you do that, see, that's the testimony. And specifically regarding God's Son. He that believeth on the Son of God hath the witness in himself. Before you were a Christian, you didn't have that witness. You didn't have the Holy Spirit within you. There wasn't that, you know, you were confused. I was confused. I didn't really understand God. But the moment you put your faith in God, there was an understanding imparted to you. A knowledge of God. He that believeth on the Son of God hath the witness in himself. He that believeth not God hath made him a liar, because he believeth not the record that God gave of his Son. Once again, the term liar is used. It's a powerful word, and it obviously is an offensive term, but it's true. He that believeth not God hath made him a liar. The person that says, well, you know, I don't really believe what the Bible says. God says that you're declaring that God's a liar. If you don't believe the testimony, you're saying that he's a liar. Oh, wait, I would never say that. Well, God said that that's what you're saying. Jesus said, either you're for me or against me. Man wants to straddle the line. Well, I'm not really against God, but I'm not really for him. You know, I just kind of got my own little place here. God says, you hate me. You're a liar. You're not in a state of flux. You've already made your decision against me. You haven't put your faith. If you haven't put your faith in what I say, then you say that I'm a liar. It's because you don't believe. It's because you don't believe the record that I have given. Now, most non-believers will say, I wouldn't go that far. But God says, that's where you're at. You have gone that far. He that believeth not God hath made him a liar. And that's quite an indictment. One you don't want to be guilty of. Because he believeth not the record that God gave of his Son. And this is the record that God hath given to us, eternal life. And this life is in his Son. He that hath the Son hath life, and he that hath not the Son of God hath not life. All of the other religions of this world, they're all wrong, every single one of them. There's only one possible means by which man can know God, by which man can be saved, and that is through his Son Jesus Christ. And everything else is a lie. Everything else is false. Man doesn't like that. Man wants all kinds of different ways to lead to God, to, you know, all paths lead to God kind of a thing. You know, the Hindu philosophy. Most people think that that's just the way, you know, you just have to be sincere about your belief in God. It doesn't really matter what that belief is, but bottom line is everyone that doesn't put their faith in what God says is, maybe they're sincere, but they're sincerely wrong. And they're sincerely going to hell. And God, you see, as a person reads God's word, he won't allow them to remain in a position, you know, he won't allow them to remain in a position of danger regarding their soul without them being warned. So as a person reads the Bible, they realize, you know, that there's no way around it. People know they are convicted. When they read, the non-believer reads the Bible, God will show them that his testimony will come alive, and they determine yes or no. But God loves them too much to allow them to stay in the clouds or think that somehow it's all going to work out. He just tells them the truth. And for many people, it's too direct. It's too intense. It's too broad. Or it's not broad enough. It's too narrow. Well, Jesus said, narrow is the gate. Straight is the gate. Narrow is the way that leads to life. Broad is the way. Many there be. And broad is the way that goes to destruction, that leads to destruction. Many there be that go that way. And so we live in a world that is on the broad path. They're on the broad way, the broad path. And, you know, that's the flow. It's just the current of this world. But it is a current that's taking, you know, people are on the road to damnation. And God has us here to tell them, to confront them with this testimony. And you see, these are such powerful verses from 1 John. They're great witnessing tools. You can memorize these, or just, you can write them down, or keep a pocket New Testament there, one in your car. And when you start to share, so many of these verses you can use in a very powerful way, where you say, well, this is what God says. And God, you know, if you don't believe it, then you're calling God a liar. Wait, I'd never say that. Well, this is what God says you're saying about him. And you see, it's his opinion that matters, not mine, not what, you know, my neighbor said, or what, you know, I think, or what you think. It's what God says right here. This is his testimony. This is what he says. And you know, that's a very difficult verse to swallow for a non-believer, especially if they're sincere, because you know, God's word is sharper than any two-edged sword, and it pierces, it divides, and it really reveals a person, you know, where they're at, where their soul's at. Powerful verses for personal evangelism here. Well, we're going to continue next week, and I think we're going to be able to finish 1 John, and then we'll be in 2 John and 3 John, Jude, and in the book of Revelation. So let's close with a word of prayer. And if you have any prayer needs tonight, grab a brother or sister, pray with them. You can come up here and we'll pray for you, with you. And if you're sick, we can anoint you with oil. Remember Sunday afternoon, 1 o'clock, our first potluck. And let's go before the Lord in prayer. Father, we give you praise and glory and thanksgiving for all that you've provided for us as your people, Lord. And as you have given us your word and your promises, and how on a daily basis you desire to meet with us in your word, and to show us, Lord, what you desire for us and from us. And Father, may we be diligently seeking you and filled with your spirit, Lord, desiring to be used of you, Lord, and growing in our love for you as we draw near, and realizing that as we draw near, that as we draw near to you, that you'll draw near to us. And when there's a division or estrangement, so to speak, it's always us. It's always we who have walked away, and never you. And we thank you, Father, that we can always return, that you're always just one step away. And we ask tonight, Lord, that you would strengthen us and fill us with your spirit. We ask these things in Jesus' name. Amen.
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0: Nip it in the bud. Famous quote from a trembling deputy sheriff of TV fame, right? But it's also a great idea when it comes to dealing with sin. Here's Pastor Lloyd Pulley.
1: The idea is that we will have a sensitive heart toward the things of God and deal with them when they're little. My grandmother used to say to me all the time, nip it in the bud. When you

0: Welcome. This is Bridging the Gap with Pastor Lloyd Pulley, Senior Pastor here at Calvary Chapel Old Bridge. Today we begin a series through the book of the Bible many Christians have never read. That is a shame. The section of the Old Testament from Hosea through Malachi is known as the Minor Prophets. Not because the message is minor, but because the books are shorter. These prophetical books are extremely important and highly interesting to study. Pastor Lloyd is going to share an exciting and challenging series through Hosea. Here's Pastor Lloyd to get us started.
1: The book of Hosea, the message that he's giving to a backslidden Israel, is such a powerful message for our own nation, the churches in America. The message here is so powerful of God's redemptive love toward us. And redemptive love is different than just love. Redemptive love is going the extra mile to pay the price to make that relationship work. And that's a powerful picture when you think of God's love toward us. Well, it starts very simply with the word of the Lord came to Hosea, the son of Beeri. And we don't know anything about his father, Beeri. And the only thing we know about Hosea is what he writes in this account, what he gives to us, what the Holy Spirit felt needful to keep in the record among all the prophets that he used to speak to the nation. He found this was a very important message that would be carried on through history, the word of the Lord. And the word of the Lord came because God spoke through the prophets. In the past, he spoke through the prophets, the fathers through the prophets. And in these last days, Hebrews tells us he speaks to us through his son. And we have a more sure word of prophecy, of his purpose. But the whole word of God, Old Testament, New Testament, is really the word of Christ to us and can be correlated in our lives. Now, Hosea was a minor prophet. They call them major prophets and minor prophets. The major ones simply were larger books. The minors weren't less important. They were just shorter. But they were often more times direct and penetrating than the longer prophetic books. And, you know, this was a period of time in which was before the northern kingdom was essentially attacked by the Assyrians. So when Hosea began his message, he actually began at a time when the nation, at least to the south, was very strong. There was rumblings about Assyria, but they hadn't really done much. So the northern kingdom was incredibly prosperous. They were doing great. But they didn't know how corrupt their hearts were. And God is essentially sending them this prophet to warn them, but also will be a warning to the nation to the south. Now, the northern nation eventually gets carried away by the Assyrians because, well, they don't listen. And sadly, tragically, they lose it all and they're scattered. But even in the messages of the prophets that are judgmental, the interesting thing is every one of the prophets end with some aspect of hope. See, because God is for us, not against us. He's so amazingly patient and gracious, and we see that in this book. It's nothing like this. This is probably one of the most amazing love stories in the Bible, Hosea and his life, his family, as a picture of God and his relationship with Israel. So the two things that dominate in all of the prophet's message are these two things, and these two things should be really on our hearts more than anything. One is the sovereignty of God. God is completely sovereign. He's not reacting to history. He's directing it. Nations rise and fall under God's direction. The events on earth are random. They're orchestrated. Things aren't out of control. They're falling into place. God is actually working in the midst of a lot of things that we think in this world are tragic and difficult. I think of Iran. I think of Northern Africa, Nigeria, North Korea, China, Russia, all of these nations, and America. They're all playing a role, and yet they're made up of people that make individual choices that will impact. And if you could see from God's perspective, you know, it's not the big group. He sees each heart, each individual, and each one of our souls. Every soul here sitting in these seats, listening online, wherever you might be, is precious to God in a way that you can't even fathom, because long after this world is dust, long after the universe is closed down and he creates a new heavens and new earth, your soul will continue forever. You are your soul. Your body will cease, and you'll get a new body if you're with the Lord. Your spirit will be made alive when you trust in Jesus, but your soul is who you are. And so these are very powerful things to think of, God's sovereignty. Think of

0: his power. But second lessons in all the prophets are God's holiness. Now, lest you react to that word holy in this holier-than-thou mentality and you get offended by that, keep in mind holiness simply means separate, unique. There's only one creator. There's only one God. And his holiness is, he says, you are to be holy as I'm holy. Not anything other than separate unto him. Think of marriage. You know, when you get married, you're actually separating yourself from everyone else. And you're committing to that one person for life. It's really a relational term. So God is all powerful, but he's also all loving. And his holiness is drawing us in, not pushing us away. This is his desire. See, love and rescue is the goal in this. God is holy. He doesn't know how to ignore sin. Judgment's looming, but there's always a rescue option. Because ultimately, all the warnings, all the denunciations, all the calls to repentance are to bring back that relationship and fellowship. And so as we think of this message that he's given, this word of the Lord that came to Hosea, in this period of time, we can think of our own relationship with the Lord personally. And if you think of the judgment that's looming, of course, you hear this idea of hell and eternal damnation. It's a biblical concept. People want to erase that and say, well, it can't be. God is too much love for that to happen. Keep in mind, God is incredibly patient, incredibly kind, incredibly lovely, but he is also faithful. So here's how judgment can play out. This is the warning of judgment that's intended to help us do what's called self-judgment. Like if we judge ourselves, we would have to be judged. It's kind of your kids. If they would kind of correct their behavior, they wouldn't need correction. It's the difference between a boy and a man, right? A boy needs discipline. A man disciplines himself. Hopefully. Some men didn't quite get there. But that is the hope. Some women as well, so don't laugh at just the guys. You know, the reality is self-judgment. The idea is that we will have a sensitive heart toward the things of God and deal with them when they're little. My grandmother used to say to me all the time, nip it in the bud. You know, that when you go out and you plant tomatoes, you know, and you have the vines growing everywhere. And if you wait and the vine branches off, it gets too big and it's too hard to deal with. But when you nip it, when it's a tiny little bud, you can direct that life, that tomato in a perfect way. Well, spiritually, we need to learn how to nip it in the bud. When those things just begin to have a sensitive heart. So this is the idea of this word of the Lord coming. But he says, it came in the days of Uzziah, Jotham, Ahaz, and Hezekiah, kings of Judah, and in the days of Jeroboam, the son of Joash, king of Israel. Now, if you're not familiar with the Bible, that just sets you into a, you know, what in the world, who, I don't care, I don't know. The reality is, this tells us that he came at the beginning of their peak of their power. Uzziah was one of the most powerful kings in the south. And the north was benefiting off of their strength because it kept at bay a lot of enemies. There was a lot of good things happening. He came at a time when everything looked good. Like they're powerful, militarily, protected. Uzziah was an inventor of amazing artillery. He had some clever designs to protect the nation and he was well loved. But Jotham and Ahaz, not so much. And eventually Hezekiah, he had to deal with the Assyrians, but it was after the Assyrians already dealt with the north. So Hosea is ministering in a time for about 50 to 60 years, spanning the reigns of four kings at the peak of their power till the time they decline. And the message to the north is looming judgment. To the south, it's a warning. And, you know, we should always learn from somebody else's mistakes. And this is kind of what we get from this. So let's get into the heart of his message. It's the calling that he gets is found in chapter 1. The theological rich portion of what we learn our lessons, there's five big ones, is in chapter 2. And then kind of this amazing little ray of hope in the little short chapter 3 of five verses. Let's trek through. Verse 2, he says, when the Lord began to speak by Hosea, the Lord said to Hosea. Now this is going to shock you if you're not familiar with this book. He's telling this. And most likely, Hosea, at this point in his life, was a very young man. Some believe he could have even been an adolescent because they would already have a marriage determined at a very young age. And so he's already being directed to marry someone. And who this person turns out to be is not on the top of the list for his parents. Go take for yourself a wife of harlotry. a prostitute, and children of harlotry. For the land has committed great harlotry by departing from the Lord. So Hosea has been called, this is the second greatest love story in the Bible, but this is what happens. This is one of the most intense, emotionally intense, patient, persistent picture of God's love in the Bible. And he says, go take yourself a wife of harlotry. He doesn't just give Hosea a sermon to give. He gives him a life to live. And it's not going to be an easy life.
1: Well, today's message is from Lloyd's new series in Hosea. It's called God's Redemptive Love. Pastor Lloyd will be back with part two in just a moment. Well, this July, discover encouragement and honest insight into a question that a lot of believers wrestle with. Why does it sometimes feel like God isn't answering? In Why Doesn't God Answer My Prayers, Erwin Lutzer addresses the real reason our prayers can feel unanswered. 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Box 569, Old Bridge, New Jersey. The zip code is 08857. Well, here's Pastor Lloyd to bring us the second half of today's message in Hosea chapters 1 through 3.
0: Now, lest you think, well, man, that's pretty a bummer for Hosea. I mean, I don't understand what's God thinking. Keep in mind that the indication when you read it, this is what she's going to be. This is not what she is when they first come together. But her heart is already wayward, so she's called a woman of harlotry, a wife of harlotry. And that heart will be seen. And it's likened to the heart of Israel. How they even started was based upon getting away from the sacrifices in Jerusalem, going to the north and establishing their own region and expecting God to bless them. Look, this is what they did. You know, the king was concerned. When he broke away from Rehoboam, Solomon's son, Jeroboam wanted to get out on his own. And he was afraid his people would go back there because of Jerusalem. So he erected a system in which to worship on the high places. So they, from the very beginning of the relationship, their heart wasn't there. And it's a perfect picture of Gomer, as we're going to see her name is. So the land has committed harlotry. This is why God is writing. And lest you think of, wow, how hard that must have been for Hosea, just keep in mind, it's not really much different than what Jesus says to us. Follow me, take up your cross, and follow me. There is a part of, it's no longer my choice. Now, it's always my choice because I can say no. But if I really want to engage in an adventure that God has for my life, even if it wasn't something I would naturally pick out, I wrestled with God for a long time about my calling. I did everything possible to kind of get God to buy into my plan. And maybe some of you are like that. You know, you're still trying to convince God to bless you in the direction you want to go, rather than saying, Lord, I really need to know what you want for me, because I trust your way is best. And even if you look at Hosea and you think, what a bummer, how God turns this around is unbelievable. So he's going to have a family. In verse 3, it says, he went and took Gomer. Not a name ladies would pick out for their daughters anymore. The daughter of Diblaim, and she conceived and bore him a son. And the Lord said to him, this son, call his name. God is going to give Hosea the name for each of his children. There's three of them. And each one of these names is going to have a meaning. And this, he says, call his name Jezreel, which literally means scattered. So not a name you'd pick for your son either. Hey, scattered brain. You know, this guy's scattered. For in a little while, I will avenge the blood of Jezreel on the house of Jehu and bring an end to the kingdom of the house of Israel. So he's predicting the whole house of Israel to the north is going to be gone. It will come to pass in that day, I will break the bow of Israel in the valley of Jezreel. Now, Jezreel was his name, but it was also the name of the valley. And the reason why God is judging Israel was because of Jehu. Now, Jehu, again, a name, unless you're reading. Look, this is a benefit you have when you read through the Bible. You're going to learn all these names. You're going to see what they're about. And you're going to see how all the story fits together. And it won't be such a mysterious book for you. So I encourage you. You know, right now, someone told me last night in the reading through the scriptures, if you started with us, you're in Psalm 10. And Psalm 10 would be today and tomorrow. And it's a powerful, powerful passage you could give to a non-believer. And literally, it's kind of a biography of their life. Not following God, and it's a great lesson. But here Jehu, 2 Kings tells us about him. When Elijah was frustrated with the Lord's plan, I mean, he had this huge showing on the Mount of Carmel, and the prophets of Baal were humbled, and God answered him by fire, and the people were turning back to the Lord. It was a wonderful move. But God said to Elijah, I've got more work for you. I want you to go anoint this guy by the name of Jehu, because he is going to clean up shop with Ahab and his family. Even though God demonstrated his power, Ahab and his wife Jezebel were determined to kill Elijah. And they were still fighting and resisting God. So God says, anoint Jehu and he'll take care of business. And Jehu was one of those guys where you didn't want to mess with. When you're reading in the Bible, it's like you see Jehu, they could tell it was Jehu because he drove his chariot furiously. My wife sometimes calls me Jehu in the car. But and some of you have the unfortunate, no, Jehu is like one of those guys you didn't mess with. He's a military commander. And when Elijah commanded him to be the instrument of God's judgment against the northern kingdom, particularly the house of Ahab, you know, he did it. But the problem was, he didn't stop. He didn't know where to stop. And he kind of took over and then decided he was going to keep everybody from going down to the south. And he actually killed a lot of the southern kings and the sons of the kings. And he turned out to be a disaster. And it's kind of like the Lord gave him an inch and he took a mile. And he went way too far. And now judgment's going to come to him and to the whole valley of Jezreel, where all of this took place. Jezreel, of course, the valley is powerful. It was where Gideon had this amazing victory. It's where the Philistines defeated Saul. It's where Pharaoh Necho killed Josiah later. And here it's the breadbasket of Israel. I mean, if you go to Israel today in the Jezreel Valley, it is quite possibly the most beautiful valley in the world and most productive. It was kind of left to be untended for centuries. It turned into swamp. It was a horrible place. Malaria was killing everyone. No one wanted to live there. Now it is the breadbasket of the world, literally. The exportation of fruit and vegetables from the Jezreel Valley to the rest of the world is off the chart. But this valley is powerful because it's also going to be a valley that will come into play in the end times. And you'll see that. So Jezreel, call his name Jezreel because the Lord is going to humble the northern tribe. And then she conceived again, verse 6. And this time she bore a daughter. And God said to him, call her name, that is said to Hosea, name her Lo-Ruhamah. For I'll no longer have mercy on the house of Israel, but will utterly take them away. So the name of this young lady was really a horrible name for a young lady. Her name meant not loved, unloved, unpitied, no mercy. The idea here is that her name is going to be assigned to the nation that judgment's coming. And when God has to bring this kind of message, keep in mind, the Lord always has a message of hope, even in the most dire messages. And this is one of those things where verse 7, just it's like you can't help but just see, first of all, God's mercy, but also, prophetically, what he says in verse 7. Hundreds of years before Hezekiah had to deal with the Assyrians, he predicts what God is going to do. So he says, yet, I'm going to utterly take them away. I'm going to have no mercy on the house of Israel. Yet I will have mercy on the house of Judah and will save them by the Lord their God and will not save them by bow, nor by sword, nor battle, or horses, or horsemen. Anybody familiar with that battle that Hezekiah had? If you have 2 Kings 19 in mind, the Lord prophesied to Hezekiah as the Assyrians surrounded him in Jerusalem, cut off all supplies, trying to starve them out. Hezekiah was already talking to his generals and thinking of how they can go ask Egypt to help. Isaiah 30 tells us that he actually had the ambassadors on the way to Egypt. And the prophet came to Hezekiah and said, and returning and rest shall be your strength. So he told Hezekiah, if you go to Egypt and you ask their help, oh, they'll help you all right. They'll help you with a lot more pain and problems. They got nothing. They're a big noise. They got no power against the Assyrians. Trust me. Hezekiah's heart is tender. As impossible as it seemed, and I imagine the pressure politically to, what do you mean we're not going to go to Egypt to help? We're going to sit here until we die in Jerusalem? But Hezekiah encouraged the men, we're staying here, we're going to trust the Lord. And they were mocked by the Assyrians, they were laughed at, they were sent letters, the Chronicles record it, 2 Kings 19 records it. And what happens in one night, if you know the story, one night the Lord sent an angel of the Lord and wiped out 185,000 of the Assyrians. And the remaining ones dragged themselves home in dishonor, and the Assyrian power was broken. Because somebody was going to trust the Lord. And so God said how it would happen. They wouldn't even have to fight in the battle. And sure enough, they didn't. Now, when she had weaned Lo Ruhamah, verse 8 tells us, she conceived and bore a son. And God said, now this is the third one, call his name Lo Ami, which literally means not mine. Now, it's believed that it makes sense because Hosea at this time realizes his wife has been unfaithful. She's been sleeping around, and that's not even his kid. So God tells him, name him not my people, for you're not my people, and I will not be your God. So it's almost a prophetic picture. This marriage is a type of the relationship.
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2: Pastor Lloyd, when people tell you they're discouraged because it seems God isn't answering their prayers, what do you usually tell them?
0: Well, we may not agree with our children when they want something from us, but we hear them. 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The challenge is on our part to trust his wisdom when we don't understand his timing. That's where we've got to grow in our faith and know that he loves us, he's got a plan.
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2: There is a war going on. It is a spiritual war, a war between truth and lies. Only one thing cuts through all lies and opinions. It is God's Word. It is God's Sword.
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4: And it came to pass, when men began to multiply on the face of the earth, and daughters were born unto them, that the sons of God saw the daughters of men, that they were fair. And they took them wives, of all which they chose. And the Lord said, My spirit shall not always strive with man, for that he is also his flesh. Yet his days shall be 120 years. There were giants in the earth in those days, and also after that, when the sons of God came in unto the daughters of men, and they bare children to them, the same became mighty men which were of old, men of renown. And God saw that the wickedness of man was great in the earth, and that every imagination of the thought of his heart was only evil continually. And he repented the Lord that he had made man on the earth, and it grieved him at his heart. And the Lord said, I will destroy man whom I have created from the face of the earth, both man and beast and the creeping thing, and the fowls of the air, for it repenteth me that I have made them. But Noah found grace in the eyes of the Lord. Let's deal with this much. First 8 verses of Genesis chapter 6. I will tell you that you have open before you the most reasonable explanation for worldwide geological realities, the most reasonable explanation for why it is that today we are under these lights, hearing the sound come through this PA system, all powered by electricity that has been generated by the fossilized remains of the world that was destroyed then. Worldwide destruction. The only explanation for the millions of tons of organic matter that is buried under our earth, buried in the bottom of the Gulf of Mexico and all over the world. We drill down to it, whether it is natural gas, crude oil, or coal. Even the secularist every single day, especially the environmental obsessed secularist, every day they use the term fossil fuels. And America has to end its love affair with these fossil fuels. And they use the term fossil every single day without ever asking the question, when did all of this organic matter get buried? And why are there, as Ken Ham says, millions of dead things buried in rock laid down by water all over the earth? Why are there billions of dead things buried in rock laid down by water all over the earth? Everywhere, why? Why are there fish fossils on the mountaintops? Why? And the best explanation for everything that we observe and for these very sources of energy that we've tapped into is the events described here in Genesis chapter 6. God destroyed the world. The entire world, and he used water to do it. That God scoured the planet and killed every single human being except for 8 souls. You can find, and if you search, I was first introduced to the reality of mitochondrial DNA and what the geneticists refer to as the bottleneck of the human family and the gene record. For there is a record of our existence genetically, a record that the geneticists acknowledge. There was a worldwide population that was suddenly reduced to just a few survivors. The human race almost went extinct. They know that now. I first became aware of that science watching a documentary on supervolcanoes. I don't know why I was watching the supervolcano documentary, but I was curious about the geology, the very fact that we have here in North America a super volcano underneath Yosemite. I'm sorry, underneath Yellowstone National Park. A super volcano. A volcano that is so great that it has the capacity to destroy all life on North America. Well, actually, Maine might remain. We're far enough away, but we'd be an island if it blows. I'd like to think that such a disaster will not happen short of the worldwide tribulation. I'd like to think that God is kind of reserving a super volcano

0: for another occasion, but I was curious about it. And the whole documentary, they're showing, you know, footage of volcanoes and geological activity, and they're interviewing all these geologists with their, you know, their field clothes on, you know, outside. But then they deviated, and they went into the laboratory. And the target of the guys in the white coats, and the guys in the white coats were geneticists. And the geneticists were the ones, and the reason why they included it in the documentary on the supervolcano was because the whole human race has come near extinction, and science knows this. But they deny. The Apostle Peter, the New Testament, writes that for this they are willfully ignorant of the worldwide flood. It's a deliberate, willful ignorance. There is so much willful ignoring the evidence of a worldwide flood because the implications are scary to humanity. The implications are that there is a God, a creator that we all have to do business with, that we've got to answer to. One who acted in judgment scares people because he may well act in judgment again. As a matter of fact, he said he would. There are things, undeniably, that we do not know and cannot understand about the narrative that we just read. There are things that are beyond us, but there also are things that are revealed to us that we can know. Let's look at those things. Verse 1, it became to pass when men began to multiply on the face of the earth and daughters were born to them, the sons of God saw the daughters of men that they were fair. Old English word. They were beautiful. Who are the sons of God? And why are they contrasted here with the daughters of men? Well, there are some who speculate. They've come up with this fairly recently in the history of Christianity. Because the further back you go, the sons of God were always understood to be angelic beings. Sons of God, the Hebrew term is Bein Elohim. And it's a term used only for the angels because they don't have any fathers. They don't reproduce. So in that sense that God is their father, they are the sons of God. The term is used in Job chapter 38, and it is understood there in that context to be a reference to the angelic beings. But there are those in modern history who said, no, that can't be. No, the sons of God must be this righteous line that descended from Adam through Seth. No indication in Scripture that there's anyone righteous other than the one guy that he and his family are about to be spared. But nobody's righteous. There's no righteous line descending from Adam. God does see that the wickedness of man was great in the earth, and every imagination of the thoughts of his heart were only evil continually. So it's humanity, not just a segment of humanity. Not, do you hear what I'm just saying to you? Not just a segment, not just one line, or even a number of lines of the human family tree, but all of humanity is corrupt. So the relatively new theory that it was the, you know, godly, righteous guys marrying pagan women, you know, daughters of men, doesn't work for me, doesn't hold water. And it wasn't what the oldest Christians or the oldest Jewish commentators, the further back you go, everybody understood. Sons of God were the angelic beings. They saw the daughters of men. Let's talk about what God did and talk about what God did not do. God did create humanity in his own image. And God did take that man he created in his own image and divide him into two people, making the one who bore his image a pair. That God made one into two so the two could come together as one. God did not do that for the angels. There aren't any female angels. I don't care what you saw depicted. There are no female angels. The angels are only masculine. They are warriors. Some of them are principalities. Some of them rule. They have a whole lot, apparently, in common with us. But they're a different order of creature. They are spiritual. primarily. They have the capacity to materialize and interact with matter. To what degree, we don't know. All kinds of things that we do not know, but we do know from the scriptures that that happens. They interact with the material realm. But what we have here before us open is the plain statement that they saw what God had done for this lower form of life, man, and that God had divided humanity into male and female, and they were captivated by beauty. Now let's talk about this reality that it is God, the Creator himself, who has made us, wired us with the capacity to not only see, but to be affected emotionally by what we see. We've been given the capacity to see and recognize beauty and even be profoundly affected by it. In fact, there isn't anything. I'm convinced that when Adam first laid eyes on what God made from what he took from him, when God laid, when Adam laid his eyes on Eve for the very first time, her beauty was beyond anything that he had ever seen in all of creation. And I maintain myself, I believe Adam studied the world, that he was the original zoologist, the original botanist, geologist, that he had been given dominion over this world. And he made it his business to know it and see it. You may think it's far-fetched or that I'm just trying to be funny. I'm not. But I actually believe that Adam, having dominion, he probably put a saddle on one of those giant gliding reptiles. They had reptile winged creatures that had the span, the wingspan of a 747. You can't tell me he didn't ride that thing. And just fly over it all and just survey the world that God had created. He saw sunsets. He saw sunrises. He saw mountain peaks and valleys. He saw the range of all the life forms. Think of the beauty that he had seen. There was nothing like her. There wasn't anything that he ever saw that made him feel weak in the knees. There wasn't anything in all the rest of creation that ever made his heart just thunder, just go beating. And like, I'm sure Adam was like, what is going on? What is happening to me? When God made that presentation and then for the very first time, the overwhelming rush of attraction, the overwhelming captivation of feminine beauty, feminine form. And I'm telling you, Eve, that girl was the mother of all beauties. She was the original, the template. Can you imagine what happened to Adam? Maybe you don't have to imagine because you've had those moments in your life. What God did for humanity was something that there were certain angelic beings that coveted. They were willing to cross lines. They did not remain in their original abode. And all indications from what we are reading here is they took. They saw beauty and they took. And the verb does indicate in Hebrew that a violent taking. They, a higher form of life, interacting with humanity, took. It provokes the statement from God in verse 3. And the Lord said, my spirit shall not always strive with man, for he also is flesh, and his days shall be 120 years. There is a subtle implication here that humanity was involved with this, that humanity was complicit, that there were human agents working with demonic agents to make this thing happen, because the judgment of God comes down on the whole human race. Not just the angelic beings who cross these lines. You understand what is implied here? God's statement about this is man. My spirit will not always strive with man. God was striving with man. That he is also his flesh. Yet his days will be 120 years. Now, how do we to take that 120-year statement? Well, some maintain that his days will be 120 years was the first indication Remember the long lifespans that we read in the previous chapter. In the previous chapter, people were living as much as 900 plus years, including Adam, Methuselah, and others. And some take this, that his days will be 120 years, is that it's your first official significant shortening of human lifespan was determined by God right here to 120 years, which, by the way, was Moses' lifespan, 120. But there are some people today that are still living to 120. I've seen that, and I don't want to live to 120. I don't want to live anywhere near that long, thank you. Others take it that God has made an announcement, and from the announcement to Noah, you better start working on this boat because I'm sending water to destroy the world. That some tell you that it was 120 years in the project. A project which stood as a warning to the whole world, a warning that was ignored by everyone. Verse 4 says, there were giants in the earth in those days and also after that. When the sons, and it says, when the sons of God came in unto the daughters of men and they bare children to them, the same became mighty men which were of old men of renown. The source of the legends and the tales. And it's somewhat universal that all over the world and all the cultures of the world, even the oldest ones, even cultures separated by oceans, all have the same legends of giants. That giants did, in fact, live, did exist. To what extent were they giants? Well, we don't know. We don't have anything other than the measure of the one giant, and that is Goliath. So when David has his confrontation with that mutant, and there were such mutants in the land of Canaan, you will remember the original 12 spies coming in to spy out the land for the children of Israel. And they came back saying, there are giants in that land. There are giants. And that was a reality in the land of Canaan. But it was not only in the land of Canaan. It was everywhere. The significant evidence, even here in North America, that there were giants. Now, what is a giant? Sometimes 7 or 8 feet tall. Skeletal remains and other things found. And of course, there's a whole cottage conspiracy weirdness that has all been developed around that I just don't bother with, because people are really fascinated with and obsessed with the sensational. And you got all these mound builders, and you got archaeology here in North America that you can't trust everything you read. You certainly can't trust all the stuff you see on the World Wide Web. But were there giants? Yeah, there were. And it was always linked to the evil pagan practices of involving humanity with demons. It was so in the land of Canaan. I have no doubt that it was also so here in North America. Giants. So Goliath, he's 6 cubits in a span. He must be, it depends on whose cubit you're using, but all indications are that Goliath is somewhere around 9 feet tall. But what happened to Goliath? He died. And he died at the hands of a mortal, as they all did. All of them died at the hands of mortals, particularly mortal men emboldened and empowered by the Lord. David attributed his victory to God. But it wasn't a supernatural victory in the sense that a rock to the head at the right speed will drop you no matter how big you might be. The real miracle in the David and Goliath showdown was David's composure, David's coolness, so confident that God was with him, so confident that God would guide. David had practiced. He refused to go out with Saul's weaponry and Saul's armor because he said, I've never proved them. I've never trusted them. He needed to take something out that he has used every day. He knew how to put a stone where he wanted that stone to go, and with velocity. David was a flinger with a sling. And he went out and he flung. He went out to a big mutant that wanted to wrestle. He wanted to get all personal. He wanted to get physical. He wanted to actually pull him apart. Goliath did not even pull his own blade out. David did that for him after he went down and used it to take his head off. Goliath wanted David to come within reach. Come to me, I will tear you to pieces. I'll feed your flesh to the birds. He was losing it. He was all crazy. Demon crazy. And David just kept his cool, closed the distance, and shot him in the head. Shot him in the head. I love that story. Just shot him. David, if he'd had a pistol, he went, bang. But he didn't have a pistol. He had a sling. Bang. Thud. Slice. Bang, thud, slice. Now, Goliath is, he's not the only one. He's got brothers. And over a period of time, you read in 2 Samuel that all of Goliath's brothers all died at the hands of David's man, David's mighty man. The giants were driven from the land. Were there giants? Yes, there were. And they were a part of an expression of evil that is included in this narrative. This is a statement as to how bad the state of humanity was in the days of Noah. There were giants. We don't have a big long list of all of the sins of humanity. What we have in verse 5 is God saw the wickedness of man that was great. One general statement. The wickedness of man that was great and the earth and that every imagination of the thoughts of his heart was only evil continually. I'll give you my personal opinion here. My personal opinion is that Satan himself does not create. The devils cannot create. And they don't really empower. They don't really gift. They are thieves. They come to steal, kill, and destroy. They can only pervert what is already created. And I believe that what was attempted here in Genesis chapter 6 was a collaboration between demonic princes and human agents to try to create a human hybrid or a genetically engineer. I think that what a crazy little Adolf Hitler cat dreamed up and actually used the resources of the German people to do research into genetics and attempt to even crossbreed humans with apes, trying to create a super soldier, which completely contradicted his fictional belief in a super race. He was busy trying to create one. And that's really weird, really sinister, but it's not original. I believe it originated way back in Genesis chapter 6. And in Genesis chapter 6, there was the demonically inspired effort to try to produce a superhuman. Not so super, just giant. That's all they succeeded at. And by the way, when you read the description in 2 Samuel of Goliath's relatives, some of them have extra fingers. They've got six on each hand and six toes on their feet. That is what some believe is a pretty subtle indication of the method of producing the giantism involved incest and recombination of genetic information. You can create a similar thing with your house cats breeding in too small a pool. And the next thing you know, walking around with all those extra toes, not evolving. That's not an advantage. That's a mutation that does not help the cat. Doesn't even help him walk on snow. It's not like a snowshoe. It's an indication that your cat is retarded. And it's inbred and it's got problems. It's messed up. So you got to get him spayed, neutered, and stop this small breeding thing going on. That may well be the process. Recombining genetic information and ultimately trying to genetically engineer a human, and all they produced was a giant humanoid. Not one of them are godly. There's no heroes. There's no giant heroes in the scripture. All of them are villains. All of them are associated with what is demonic.
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0: You're listening to Straight from the Heart, the Bible teaching radio ministry of Calvary Chapel, Philadelphia. Our teacher here on Straight from the Heart is Senior Pastor Joe Foch. We're currently in the New Testament, going verse by verse through the Gospel of Mark. On today's broadcast, we'll continue our study beginning in chapter 15. Before we finish, I'll give you some additional information so you can contact us with any questions or comments. But first, open your Bible to Mark chapter 15, and let's join Pastor Joe as he continues.
1: Mark chapter 15. You know, it's interesting. We've come as far as verse 22. We left off with Simon the Cyrene being compelled to bear the cross. Verse 22 says, "And they bring him unto a place, Golgotha,

is spread out through the New Testament. It's almost as though the Father didn't place the whole thing directly in front of us. Easy on the surface. He spread the truths of it, the pieces of it, the picture of it out. He comes to a place called Golgotha, Calvary, the other word, which means cranium. Golgotha, the place of a skull. Those of you who have been to Israel with us, you can still see the face of the skull there, sadly, at the bus station outside the Damascus Gate of Jerusalem. Calvary means cranium. So this is Cranium Chapel. You all attend here, just in case you're interested. And they gave him to drink wine mingled with myrrh, that was to kill some of the pain, mingled with myrrh, to anesthetize him, to kill some of the pain. But he received it not. He would be there to meet with thousands of martyrs in their pain through the centuries who would not receive a painkiller. He refused it. He would bear the fullness of it. He would have none of it. And when they had crucified him, they parted his garments. Evidently, he's naked or down to a loincloth. They parted his garments, casting lots upon them what every man should take. The 22nd Psalm says they cast lots upon my vesture, or upon my vesture they did cast lots, gambling there for his one robe, no doubt, was woven out of one piece, not to be separated, gambling there for his clothing. And when they had crucified him, they parted his garments, casting lots upon them to see what every man should take. And it was the third hour, and they crucified him. Now the scene is broken up into the third hour there in verse 25. Verse 33, and the sixth hour, and 34 at the ninth hour. The third hour is 9 o'clock in the morning when this scene is beginning here. It was the third hour, and they crucified him, 9 a.m. And the superscription of his accusation was written over, which was the King of the Jews. We're told in the other Gospels it was written in Hebrew, Greek, and Latin, the language of religion, the language of commerce, the language of power, of government. And the Jews told Pilate, say, he said he was King of the Jews. And Pilate, who was wearied by them and knew they had delivered him for jealousy, said, what I have written, I have written, the King of the Jews. And with him, they crucified two thieves, the one on his right hand, the other on his left. And the scripture was fulfilled, which said, and he was numbered with transgressors, from Isaiah 53. And they that passed by railed on him, wagging their heads, and saying, ah, thou that destroyest the temple, and buildest it in 3 days, save thyself, come down from the cross. Likewise, the chief priests, notice, mocking, said among themselves with the scribes, he saved others, himself he cannot save. There was a truth to that. If he was going to save others, that's us, he could not save himself at this point. Let Christ, the King of Israel, and one day what a rude awakening they'll have, descend now from the cross, that we may see and believe. And they that were crucified with him, the thieves, reviled him. Interesting picture in this third hour. There are those, the Roman soldiers, indifferent. Crucifixion was nothing new to them. One historian I read said the shortest crucifixion on record
is 32.

hours, the longest 13 days that someone hung on the cross and lived. Often hung close enough to the ground, eaten from the feet up by jackals, by animals. Crucifixion wasn't even mentioned in a proper Roman home. Roman citizens were not allowed to be crucified. They were beheaded like Paul. And yet they said at one point in time outside of Rome on the Appian Way, there were between 50 and 60 miles of crosses, crucifixions. Nothing new to Roman soldiers. They could be indifferent. They had done it 1,000 times. And they're there gambling for his clothing, casting lots upon his vestures. How sad these chief priests, these were the aristocracy. There was no political leaders. They were the political and spiritual leaders of the nation, and they're there mocking him. You have to try to imagine, what would it be like to mock someone in an electric chair who's dying, who's in the middle of being shocked? What would it be like to mock someone in a gas chamber waving through the window as they're suffocating, dying? They're going by mocking him. How cruel. This is the upper echelon of Jewish society in the day of Christ. They're mocking him as he's agonizing, hanging on the cross. Nailed there, no doubt, through his wrists, a nail through both feet, having to push up to take a breath, the weight of his body against the spike through his feet, slumping down again. Psalm 22 said, all my bones were out of joint. Dislocated shoulders, elbows, unimaginable what's taking place. And two thieves, one on one side, one on the other, and it says they're casting the same at his teeth. They're mocking him. They're challenging him. And yet it tells us in Acts chapter 2, verse 23, that he was offered by the predetermined council and the foreknowledge of God. And there's a Granville Sharp rule there in the Greek that makes them the same thing. Predetermined counsel and foreknowledge. God never foreknows without being active. He never foreknows and remains static in regards to what he foreknows. There was predetermined counsel, and that predetermined counsel was relative to and the same thing as his foreknowledge. And he's done something for all of us here in that he's put three crosses on this hill. And he begins to create a scene as the day emerges from the third hour to the sixth hour to the ninth hour. We will hear seven things spoken from the cross. These two thieves are there. And as they're being crucified, they hear him say, first, Father, Luke's gospel, forgive them, for they know not what they do. And as they look at him, he is beaten beyond human recognition. His beard is torn out of his face. His hair is ripped out of his head. The skin of his back is gone, probably down to his ribs. Crown of thorns. And these two thieves hear, Father, forgive them, for they know not what they do. Somehow, in this first 3 hours, the Roman soldiers indifferent, gambling, the Jews mocking him as they walk by, the thieves, initially, both of them are mocking him. One of these thieves comes under conviction and says to the other one, why are we saying this? This man is innocent. We're getting what we deserve. There is something in Christ. You know, it says in Isaiah, we hid, as it were, our faces from him. I had a cousin when he was young that was playing with some kind of matches or something in the garage, and it was near a can of paint thinner, and it exploded and it burnt
the whole top half of his body. It melted both ears off of his head. It melted his nose away. He was blind for months. This was years ago, 32 surgeries, skin grafts. And of course, you would look at him and right away, you know, when we were kids, my mom would always smack us. Don't stare at him, you know. It was our cousin, and but just you, that look, you know. And as you get older, you know, you would kind of turn away in that look. It says we hid, as it were, our faces from him. And this one thief just must have a tremendous sense. Father, forgive them, for they know not what they do. And he says, Lord. And what a gift that must have been to Jesus to hear that word, Lord. Remember me when you come into your kingdom. And Jesus said the second thing from the cross, verily I say unto you, today you shall be with me in paradise. The thief didn't know the sinner's prayer. He didn't know the four spiritual laws. He didn't know. All he realized was, this man is innocent. We are guilty. We're getting what we deserve. That's repentance. That's acknowledgement of sin. His Lord, remember me when you come into your kingdom, was pregnant with all kinds of things, and Jesus understood everything that it meant and said to him, he knew what he was crying out for, today you'll be with me in paradise. Those three men are there by the predetermined counsel and foreknowledge of God to speak to all of us. Because when that day began, those two thieves were in one place. And when that day ended, those two thieves were in completely different places. When that day began, they were both in a prison cell somewhere. They were brought out, beaten, and crucified. And both of their hands were nailed down, their feet. They couldn't make their first Holy Communion. They couldn't be baptized. Everything that takes place is a transaction of the heart. And the only thing that could function was the heart. You have two individuals that are the same distance from Christ, the same distance from forgiveness, the same distance from grace and eternity. One of those men in his heart cries out to the Savior and says, Lord, remember me when you come into your kingdom. And the other one doesn't change. They have both of them have the same opportunity. They're the same distance from Christ. They both experience the same thing. And by the end of the day, one of them is in Hades, in hell, and in torment, and the other one is in paradise with the Savior. And the only thing that changed was the heart. And there's a lesson there. By the predetermined counsel and foreknowledge of God, this display was put up before the world for everyone to see. And what a gift it was to Jesus. Lord, remember me when you come into your kingdom. Truly, verily, I say unto you, today you will be with me in paradise. Sometime then, Jesus looks down from the cross through his beaten face, and he sees Mary, his mother. And John, who had fled now, is at the scene of the cross. John, probably 16, 17 years old, 17, at his calling. Maybe he's 18, 19 now, no doubt the youngest. And Jesus says, woman, behold thy son. And says to John, behold thy mother. The third thing he said from the cross. Isn't it amazing that he hung there and was concerned about his mom and made provision? He didn't give her to James and Jude and Simon, Joses, far we know at this point, had not come yet to the faith. I wouldn't doubt that at some point she ends up with James, who ends up to be the head of the church.

doubt that at some point she ends up with James, who ends up to be the head of the church in Jerusalem. But James had not yet become a believer. Jesus, when he is risen, will appear separately to James. And what a meeting that must have been, to realize your older brother was special. I knew there was something special about you. Again, that's why James will say, hey, if a guy walks in your synagogue, and he's dressed like a carpenter, you better not respect him over somebody that has fancy clothes and gold rings, because you never know who you're dealing with. Watch your tongue, James says, because he had said things. These things happening in the first 3 hours. And look, there are people today that are gambling with Jesus. There are believers who want to play fast and loose. Oh, yeah, they believe. Well, they got all the stuff in their heart, but they're still trying to get as much as the world as they, you know, they're gambling. There are indifferent people, just like there were, right within arm's reach of Christ, gambling over his clothes. There are people today who are, you know, the hoi polloi of the culture that we're in, who mock him still. But there are those who genuinely in their heart say, Lord. Bottom line, Lord. Now it says the sixth hour comes here. In verse 33 it says, and when the sixth hour was come, there was darkness over the whole land until the ninth hour. Now there's 3 hours of darkness from noon in the Middle East till 3 p.m. I don't know how many of you have been in the Middle East around, you know, you're around the equator and seen what the sun is like at noon. Remarkable. Remarkable. Some scholars say, well, it was an eclipse. You call yourself a scholar? This is a lunar feast. The moon's on the wrong side of everything for an eclipse. Well, then they say, well, it was a partial darkness. Well, you're the same guy who said it was an eclipse a minute ago. Now it's a partial darkness. I'm thankful for Dr. Luke, because he gives it to us this way. He says that there was darkness over all the earth until the ninth hour. And he says the sun was darkened. Dr. Luke tells us the reason for the darkness is God turned the sun out for 3 hours. He reached up and turned it down. And we're not sure what that darkness was like. You know, in Egypt, the children of Israel in Goshen remained in the light, but it said there came a darkness upon Egypt, and it was so thick they gnawed their tongues. There's a great darkness that came. It's interesting, if you read in Webster's dictionary, it says darkness is, first, the absence of light. Well, we knew that. But then Webster says darkness is evil. Darkness is wickedness. Darkness is lack of knowledge. It's interesting to see the way that it's defined. And certainly here, this was the darkness of abandonment. My God, why hast thou forsaken me? It was the darkness of sin and wickedness. It was the darkness of wrath. I can't imagine anybody made much of a sound. All of a sudden, noon, high noon in the Middle East, everything goes black. You know, we're going to hear the centurion say, truly, this was the Son of God. The impression that must be made on those that are gambling, those that are standing nearby. In fact, when he cries at the end of the 3 hours of darkness, he cries, Eli, Eli, lama sabachthani, my God, why hast thou forsaken me? That's the only saying of the seven we have in two Gospels. Because it must have come out of the dark at the end of those 3 hours. Everybody must have just held their breath. Imagine just everything going black. They didn't run and flip on the light switches. They didn't have that in those days. They didn't have torches with them at noon in the middle of the day. They couldn't walk all the way from Golgotha to the Antonio Fortress to get torches. They couldn't even see. You can imagine everything was still. Everything was quiet. And it was in that darkness, I believe, that Christ paid an eternal price. He died physically, but he died spiritually. He died eternally. He had prayed. Again, if there was any way, the cup.

0: would pass from him, the cup of God's wrath poured out without admixture. The cup in Revelation 14, and it says, those who drink of that cup, the smoke of their torment ascendeth forever and forever. He made some payment in that darkness. Paul will say that he has been called to bring people from the kingdom of darkness of Satan into the kingdom of light. He enters into the darkness so that we don't have to go into the darkness. He is abandoned so that you and I will never have to be abandoned. You may feel forsaken and lonely, and we may be at some point. In our lives, they say loneliness is the greatest plague of our culture. But you will never be as lonely as he was. You will never be as forsaken as he was. You will never be as alone as he was. He was cut off from the Father. We don't understand it. Martin Luther, they said, sat one day. They didn't know if he had a stroke, if he had a seizure. He sat for almost 8 hours when he read this, Eli, Eli, lama sabachthani, my God, why hast thou forsaken me? And they said he was in a stupor for almost 8 hours. And he finally stood up and he said, who can understand this? God, forsaken of God. The Trinity fractured in some way. Because your sin and my sin came upon him. It says in Peter that he bore our sin upon the tree. And it says that God can't look upon sin. And here is the one who said, I don't do anything unless the Father does it. I don't say anything unless the Father says it. I and the Father are one. He had never, ever separated from the Father. And all of a sudden, Matthew gives us the Hebrew, Eli, Eli. Mark gives us the Aramaic, Eloi, Eloi. And then the rest is in Hebrew, lama sabachthani. And the idea is, my God, why? I never do anything unless the Father does it. I never say anything unless the Father. I and the Father are one. When he says the word why, he's cut off. He's without information. He's separated in the darkness. Why hast thou forsaken me? It tells us in Psalm 22, you don't have to turn there. It's a psalm that you should know. Very strange time. Many bulls have compassed me. Strong bulls of Bashan have beset me round. The bulls of Bashan were no doubt, when you read Deuteronomy, the 60 cities of the giants there in Bashan, the fallen angels, the principalities and powers. The great bulls of Bashan, he says, have surrounded me as he's on the cross. They gaped upon me with their mouths as a ravening and roaring lion. Who knows what was happening in that darkness? It's unthinkable.
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3: Several years ago, Worcester, Massachusetts police found an elderly woman dead on her kitchen floor. Not a peculiar situation. It happens all the time. But what was unusual about this discovery is that the woman had been dead for 4 years. 4 years. How could she have been dead for that long and no one know? Well, the woman's brother said that the family had never been close. The neighbors all said that they had gotten the impression from this woman that she preferred to be left alone. In the end, it was a sad story of folks living in close proximity, but not in community. Paul opens chapter 5 telling us that this should never happen in the church. Remember the theme of 1 Timothy? Chapter 3, verse 16 tells us, I write so that you may know how you ought to conduct yourself in the house of God. And here in chapter 5, Paul tells us that one of the ways the church should conduct itself is like a family. Notice verse 1, do not rebuke an older man, but exhort him as a father. Younger men as brothers, older women as mothers, younger as sisters with all purity. I think one of the great tragedies of modern mobile society is the breakdown of the extended family. There was a day when folks had a support system of friends and relatives that they could lean on in tough times. During transition or in trouble, there was someone they could depend on. When the baby was born, grandma would help. If financial hardships struck, brothers and uncles would pitch in. People had a social safety net. Today, folks bounce from city to city and they leave behind scattered relatives. People today are home alone. On a daily, practical basis, there's a lack of community. This is why I believe Paul's words in these first two verses are more important today than ever. The church is supposed to act like an extended family. Older men should be respected, treated as fathers. They bring great wisdom to the table. And before you rebuke one, you need to make sure you realize that before long you'll be one. Treat younger men as brothers. You're a little freer to joke around with a brother or get in his face if need be. He's a peer. Every man needs some brothers in his life. Older ladies should be treated like moms. They should be loved on and appreciated. The older ladies of the fellowship have your best interests at heart. And a young Pastor Timothy should treat the younger women as sisters, Paul adds, with all purity. In other words, don't let it get sexual or flirtatious in your interactions with the younger women, Timothy. Keep the relationships with the opposite sex familial. Younger women aren't foxes, they aren't chicks, they aren't babes, they're sisters. As my children got married, my wife knew that we would have to share them on holidays with our in-laws. Their attendance at the Adams get-togethers on Thanksgiving and Christmas would be sort of hit or miss. But Kathy was very smart. She picked another day that belongs to us. For on New Year's Day, everybody comes to our house. It's an Adams tradition now. The men, we watch football while the women, they cook up all these delicious desserts. And it's a great day. We laugh, we scream, we cheer, we play, we groan when our team loses. We eat and we eat and we eat. It's our day. It's a day that we're all together. Well, this is what church should be on Sundays. This is what Sundays should mean to the church. It's our day. We read our Bibles, we pray, we worship every day. But on Sundays, we do it together. It's our day. And it reinforces family. Sunday is a weekly family reunion, and it's an important day. It's vital to us and to our kids that we make Sundays a priority. And speaking of God's family, there were certain members of that family that needed special care. Paul writes of them now in verse 3. Honor widows who are really widows. Once two women, they were sharing a semi-private hospital room. One was the wife of an Episcopal priest. The other was a widow. The two ladies, they had never met each other. The first afternoon after their surgeries, the Episcopal priest stopped in for a late visit with his wife. And because he was late in the afternoon, he came straight from the church, and so he's still wearing his clerical collar. The two of them, they talked for a long, long time. Finally, the priest reached over and gave the woman a wonderful, warm embrace and then a deep, passionate kiss. It was a wonderful moment. Well, the other woman, she had just woken up from her anesthesia when she saw all this happening. Later, she said to her roommate, she says, "Wow, I've been a member of my church for 50 years and I've never gotten that kind of treatment." Well, there were also a few women, some widows in Timothy's church who felt that they too had been slighted. You know, in Bible times, men made up 99.9% of the workforce. There were few opportunities for a widow to gain employment and support her family. And thus, when a family lost its breadwinner, the church invariably had to step in. You know, today the church is called on to step in not only for widows, but in many different situations. Modern society is terribly fractured, and it's become easy for people to fall through the cracks. The poor and the widows and the orphans are now joined by the homeless and the uninsured and the single moms and the latchkey kids. A pastor who wants his church to function like a family has to be strategic. Just start meeting needs with no discretion and you'll bankrupt the church. This is why we need a plan of attack. Churches need a benevolent strategy. How are we going to honor the widows who are really widows? Here's the questions that all pastors and all churches have to ask. How far do we go to supply financial help to needy people? You see, it didn't take Timothy long to discover two truths that all churches face when it comes to benevolence. First, we face unlimited needs. Unlimited needs. But second, we have limited resources. And when you're trying to meet unlimited needs with limited resources, discretion, wisdom, is an absolute must. In the next 14 verses, Paul is going to give to Timothy, and all pastors for that matter, principles for allocating aid to the needy, or in this case, to the widows. These instructions contain 7 principles. I'll enumerate them for you, that I think apply to every church's benevolence ministry. And here's the first principle. Never contribute to someone else's irresponsibility. Paul tells us in verse 3. Honor widows who are really widows. But if any widow has children or grandchildren, let them first learn to show piety at home and to repay their parents, for this is good and acceptable before God. Now you'd think a real widow would be easy to identify. But in Paul's mind, a true widow, a candidate for this benevolence, involved more than just losing a husband. A real widow had to meet certain qualifications. And in the same way, a true poor person, a true needy person, is more than just a person who doesn't have a savings. Maybe they gambled away their paycheck. Maybe they've refused to go out and get a job. To determine legitimacy, investigation is required. I'll never forget the fellow who came to Calvary Chapel one night with this terrible, sad, sob story. He pulled on everyone's heartstrings. Some of the men in the church actually decided to give him some help. They gave him some money. I'll never forget the next day on the Clark Howard show, Clark came on and he warned of a con man who'd been fleecing churches in the Atlanta area. In fact, he'd heard he'd been in Lilburn last night. Our guy fit Clark's description to a T. And I realized we'd been snookered. Another time we had a man walk into the church and he asked to use the telephone. Said he had car problems. Nobody noticed that he stood over here in the hallway and talked for over an hour. Until we got our phone bill, we discovered he'd called India. Evidently, his mechanic is in Bombay. Imagine the tow charge from Georgia to India. Hey, the telephone bill was pretty high. It astonishes me that there are people brazen enough to con a church. But it happens. Not everyone who says or seems to be in need is what we should call a truly needy person. We should always want to help. But first we need to investigate. For Paul, if a church helped a lady who had an able family at home, it was undermining that family's responsibility to take care of mom. He says, let her kids or grandkids care for her first. The church shouldn't enable someone else's irresponsibility. Here's a second benevolence principle. The church should take care of its own first. Notice verse 5. Now she who is really a widow and left alone trusts in God and continues in supplications and prayers night and day. But she who lives in pleasure is dead while she lives. And these things command that they may be blameless. Church's priority should be to support the people who are seeking the hand of God before they attempt to meet the needs of those who are just seeking a handout. Help a person who's dead to God, who worships the idol of pleasure, and all you've done is fuel their idolatry. I once saw a family, they were rummaging through a Goodwill drop-off. And I felt so sorry for this family. Here they are picking stuff out of the Goodwill drop-box. That is until I watched their truck roll across the parking lot and park right in front of the liquor store where they then went in and bought all their liquor. I mean, the church should avoid aiding a person who's dead to God when there are folks out there who are trying to serve the Lord who are in need and who need our help. Look at verse 8. But if anyone does not provide for his own and especially for those of his own household, he has denied the faith and is worse than an unbeliever. Now, this obviously applies to individuals. As a husband, as a father, I am worse than a pagan. I am worse than an unbeliever if I don't work hard to provide for the needs of my family. But I think this also applies to churches. We need to be concerned for the lost world around us, certainly, but especially of those of our own household. Our first obligation as a church is to care for our own. Then we can reach out to others. There's a third benevolence principle you can jot down. Don't interfere with the character transformation God wants to accomplish in another person's life. Notice what Paul says in verse 9. Do not let a widow under 60 years old be taken into the number, and not unless she has been the wife of one man, well reported for good works, if she has brought up children, if she has lodged strangers, if she has washed the saints' feet, or literally been hospitable, if she has relieved the afflicted, if she has diligently followed every good work. Now, it could be that these true widows constituted an order or a company of servants in the early church. Ladies with a lifetime history of good works and joyful service were supported by the church so that they could devote themselves to the full-time practice of their ministry. But these special widows, this order of widows, this ministry, was offered only to mature believers. Here we're told widows over 60 years old. Women with a settled character, who showed a pattern of good works, who had a history of help. Younger widows, they still had much to learn from life and its struggles. For the church to support these ladies, it would only short-circuit the lessons that they would learn from having to lean on the Lord and trust in Him for their needs. I think here's the application for us today. Whenever we offer benevolence, we need to make sure that we're not interfering with the life lessons that God's trying to teach the person involved. Oftentimes we can step in and solve their problem when God was trying to teach them some things through their problem. Notice the fourth principle. Give God an opportunity to work through other means. Verse 11. But refuse the younger widows, for when they have begun to grow wanton against Christ, they desire to marry, having condemnation because they have cast off their first faith. You see, if a younger lady enters into this order of widows and she takes a vow to serve the Lord full time with her life and with her ministry, what happens later when she gets the urge to get married? I mean, suddenly she's forced to choose either serving Jesus or following the natural and healthy desire of being a wife. No one should be put in that position. Both are great ambitions. A younger gal should be free to go out and to remarry. When people come to our church for help, they're usually desperate. And without realizing it, we can create in them an unhealthy dependence on us. Rather than the church just throw money at every situation, sometimes it's best for us to sit tight and be patient and wait on God to work it out some other way. I remember a single lady in our church who told me the sad story of loaning her friend $400. That was big money to her. The friend never paid her back. And now she needed to return home for the holidays, but she didn't have the money to make the trip. I thought about just giving her the money, but for some reason, the Lord checked my heart at the last minute. We just prayed together and trusted God to provide. The next week, she called me up and she said that she had received an unexpected $400 in the mail. It had just come supernaturally. God had worked a miracle and had provided for her need. And she was rejoicing. She was praising God. And I dare say, seeing God work a miracle did far more for her faith than if I had reached in my pocket and given her the money. The fifth benevolence principle, make sure your help is not a further temptation. Verse 13. And besides, they learn to be idle, wandering about from house to house, and not only idle, but also gossips and busybodies, saying things which they ought not. In other words, rather than filling her hours with meaningful service, a younger lady who lacks the spiritual stature of one of these true widows might just end up with idle time on her hands. By us taking care of her physical needs, rather than serving the Lord with her time and effort, she'll turn into a soap opera addict, or a gossip, or a busybody, or just some spoiled debutante or whatever. I mean, the benevolence plays right into the hands of the devil if we're not careful. This is also why our church rarely gives out cash. We might write a check to the power company or to a landlord, or we might hand out grocery coupons, but we hardly ever give cash. We don't want to add to a person's temptation. I mean, some people, they can't handle five crisp $100 bills in their hand. They know they need to pay rent, but boy, that liquor store is real close too. It never gets to the landlord. It ends up fueling some addiction. This is why we should make sure that our help never furthers someone else's temptation. Which brings us to a sixth principle. We need to look for long-term solutions to situations. Notice verse 14. Therefore, I desire that the younger widows marry, bear children, manage the house, give no opportunity to the adversary to speak reproachfully, for some have already turned aside after Satan. Hey, so we help the younger widow for the moment. Are we able to support her forever? Probably not. I mean, the longer term solution for her is to find a godly man and get remarried. Of course, we don't want her desperate and grab the first knucklehead that comes along. But she needs to be willing to trust God and reengage and trust in His grace so she can start over. She needs that kind of encouragement. Unlike the older widows, the younger widows, they still have a lot of living left to do. And they need to be open to the possibility of a new beginning, a second family. There's an old saying that applies to church charity. Catch a man a fish and you feed him for a day. Teach a man to fish and you feed him for a lifetime. At times, compassion requires a church's immediate assistance. But sometimes the best benevolence is long-term when we're able to help a person over the long run in their life. And then the last principle, encourage church members to take care of each other. Notice verse 16. If any believing man or woman has widows, let them relieve them, and do not let the church be burdened, for it may relieve those who are really widows. Remember, every church faces two immutable facts. We face unlimited needs, and we possess limited resources. Thus, if individual believers within the church can meet their own needs or meet each other's needs, then it frees up church resources to minister in other ways. James chapter 1, verse 27 reads, pure and undefiled religion before God and the Father is this, to visit orphans and widows in their trouble, and to keep oneself unspotted from the world. Folks who pursue God realize our highest calling is to care for the lowliest among us. Families don't let other family members slip through the cracks, and that's why we as the church need to look about and take care of each other. Well, one more time, just for review, let me give you these seven principles for church benevolence. Never contribute to someone else's irresponsibility. The church should take care of its own first. Don't interfere with the character transformation God wants to accomplish in another person's life. Give God an opportunity to work by other means. Make sure your help is not a further temptation. Look for long-term solutions to situations and encourage church members to take care of each other. Well, Paul's been encouraging Timothy, Pastor Timothy, to make sure that no church member slips through the cracks. But verse 17 shifts gears. Who's going to look out for the pastor? What if he slips through the cracks? This can be a problem, especially in new churches. The bulk of the ministry is on the pastor's shoulders, while his needs get overlooked. Paul tells the church, Timothy pastors, let the elders who rule well be counted worthy of double honor, especially those who labor in the word and doctrine. You know what Paul's saying here? He's saying that if a church has a good pastor who feeds them God's word, they need to take out their calculator, plug in his salary, hit that times two button, and double up his pay. He needs double honor. Can I hear an amen? Oh, my wife pitched in. Well, as much as I wish that's what they meant, this verse meant, that's not what it means. But I actually like the true meaning of this verse more. This double honor, it speaks of payment in two ways. With a salary, but also with your respect. And there are days, quite frankly, when your respect is far more valuable to me than a salary. Don't just assume that your pastor knows you appreciate him. Trust me, he tends to forget. That's why you need to remind him often. Sadly, over the last 40 years, our society has developed a deep cynicism toward people in authority. And it's not just pastors. It's policemen, political officers, parents. And with each new scandal, the public suspicion just grows. But if you have a pastor who labors in the word and doctrine, if you've got a pastor who works hard in the kitchen of preparation every week to turn out balanced, nutritious sermons and keep you healthy, then you need to support him with double honor, with a salary, and with your respect. Verse 18, for the scripture says, you shall not muzzle an ox while he treads out the grain. Paul just compared all of us pastors to oxes. But I'll take that. Boy, an ox is a beast of burden. An ox plows. He sticks with it. He's strong. He's consistent. He's at it over the years. I can take being called an ox. Here Paul quotes from Deuteronomy chapter 25, verse 4. Even an ox is allowed to eat from the grain that he threshes. And likewise, a pastor should be allowed to eat from the financial fruits of the ministry. Don't muzzle your pastor, Paul is saying. Pay him well. Of course, a lot of churches, they pray this prayer, Lord, you keep the pastor humble and we'll keep him poor. But if that's your attitude, it puts you at odds with Jesus. Notice the last line here in verse 18 is in red letters. It's the words of Jesus in Matthew 10, verse 10. The laborer is worthy of his wages.
2: 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Pastor Sandy is teaching through the book of 1 Timothy. Now, Timothy was a young man sent into a difficult situation where he had to confront false teachers who were beginning to divide the church in Ephesus. But the Apostle Paul reminds us in this letter that the Lord can use unusual people for His glory. 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He can send you just as you are. 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
2: What's wrong, Jenna? You look sad. Well, it's just, God feels so far away from me lately. Like he packed up and ran off to another zip code. I can promise you, Jenna, God isn't out there apartment hunting. He's not absent, and he hasn't moved. Well, he seems pretty distant, so somebody moved. Yeah, but it wasn't God. So you're saying it's me? You absolutely moved. Spiritually speaking, you've wandered off like a toddler with a juice box. Wow, that's painfully accurate. Good news, though. You can wander back. Where do I start? Well, friend, I'd say you start by just opening your Bible.

0: Pretty good advice from Jenna today. Because when you open your Bible, you're examining the very heart of God. And if you can make it a lifestyle, the Lord will never seem distant. Hi, I'm Philip Keller, and you're listening to Cornerstone Connection with Pastor Gary Hamrick. Well, Psalm 119 is not only the longest chapter in the Bible, it's about the Bible. For the past few weeks, Pastor Gary has taken us on a journey through this important passage, and that journey continues today. From Cornerstone Chapel in Leesburg, Virginia, here's Pastor Gary Hamrick with his Cornerstone Connection mini-series, Blessings and Benefits of the Bible.
1: We've been taking our time to just kind of pause at Psalm 119 because it is the longest chapter in the Bible. And it is a chapter about the Bible. There are wonderful references in this chapter to the blessings and benefits of God's Word if we would read it and get it into our hearts. And so we've been breaking down Psalm 119. It's 176 verses. There are 22 sections, and each section corresponds to a different letter in the Hebrew alphabet. And we've been gleaning one principle from each of the 22 sections that describe the wonderful benefits and blessings of the Bible. That when we read God's Word and get it into our hearts, oh, the wonderful things that happen for us. I've been heartened by many of you stopping me or emailing me to tell me how you have just kind of rekindled a love for your Bibles and you've been reading God's Word and just the wonderful things and the impact it's been having on your life. And so I love to hear those stories, and it's been wonderful to hear. And I pray that that would be ongoing for each of us individually and for us corporately as a church, that we would value God's Word and we would hold it dear to our lives and to our church, and that we would read it and get it into our souls and apply it to our lives, and that we might be the wonderful beneficiaries of all that God says accompanies His Word for those who hear it and do what it says. So let's first pray, and then we'll start here at verse 145. Let's have a word of prayer. Lord, it's good to be in your house. It is good to open up our Bibles. It is good to read what you would say to us and to take these things to heart. We just want all of it, Lord, to bring glory and honor to you. Not to us, O Lord, not to us, but to your name be glory and power and honor. We just love you and give you thanks for who you are, and we thank you for this time we get to study together. We just give you all praise and thanks. It's in Jesus' name we pray. And everyone said, Amen. Starting at verse 145, this section here is entitled by the Hebrew letter Kuf. It's pronounced Kuf. Verse 145, I call with all my heart, answer me, O Lord, and I will obey your decrees. I call out

0: to you. Save me, and I will keep your statutes. I rise before dawn and cry for help. I have put my hope in your word. My eyes stay open through the watches of the night that I may meditate on your promises. Hear my voice in accordance with your love. Preserve my life, O Lord, according to your laws. Those who devise wicked schemes are near, but they are far from your law. Yet you are near, O Lord, and all your commands are true. Long ago I learned from your statutes that you established them to last forever. So here in this section, I'd like to highlight verse 151, which again says, yet you are near, O Lord, and all your commands are true. So this is point number 19 through our journey of Psalm 119. Point number 19, it reminds me of the nearness of God. When I read my Bible, it just reminds me that he is near. Sometimes it can feel to us like God is distant. And sometimes he feels distant because he is unseen. God is spirit. And as such, he is unseen. And so when something, or in this case, someone is unseen, and we aren't able to engage our senses, we need some validation. We need some reminder. We need some assurance that, in fact, God is near. And the Bible becomes my eyes for me. And the Bible sees what I cannot always see. And the Bible helps me to understand, relative to my feelings, what is reality. Because how many of you understand that a lot of times your feelings are not reality and they're not reliable? It's how you feel, but they're not always reliable. And so the Bible becomes my eyes for me. And it sees the nearness of God, and it reminds me. And the psalmist is saying here, as I meditate on your words, Lord, as I take to heart your statutes and your decrees, it reminds me of your nearness, that you are near unto me. And all through the Bible, God expresses his nearness to people. In Genesis 26:3, to Isaac, God said, stay in this land for a while, and I will be with you and will bless you. To Moses, in Exodus chapter 3, when Moses asked in verse 11, who am I that I should go to Pharaoh and bring the Israelites out of Egypt? God's first answer in Exodus 3:12 is, I will be with you. To Joshua, in Joshua 1:5, God made this promise when Joshua was raised up to replace Moses in leading the people of Israel. God said to Joshua in Joshua 1:5, as I was with Moses, so I will be with you. I will never leave you nor forsake you. To the people of Israel, through the lips of Moses, Moses said in Deuteronomy 31:8, the Lord himself goes before you and will be with you. He will never leave you nor forsake you. Do not be afraid. Do not be discouraged. And even in the New Testament, the great promise of the nearness of God was uttered by Jesus just before he ascends back into heaven in Matthew 28, verse 20, when he said, and surely I am with you always, even to the very end of the age. And so all through the Bible, we are reminded time and time again that God is a God who is near. It might feel sometimes like he is distant, but again, our feelings aren't always reliable, and our feelings must give way to the reality of Scripture, which tells us that God is with us. Now, listen, even greater than that, the Bible says that for believers, for those who have put their faith and trust in Jesus, God is not simply with us. The Bible teaches that he is in us. Listen to the words of Jesus in John 17:26. Jesus praying to the Father in front of his disciples. Listen to what he prays. John 17:26. I have made known to them, his disciples, and will continue to make you known in order that the love you have for me may be in them and that I myself may be in them. It's a profound statement. No other world religion makes that claim. Buddhism does not claim that when you become a Buddhist, that Buddha comes in you. Islam does not teach that Muslims have Allah in them. Hinduism does not teach that Shiva or Vishnu or all the multitude of gods that Hindus worship come in you. No, all other world religions present a distant God, small g, present an impersonal God. Not certainly one who actually promises that upon relationship comes in an individual, but that's That's what the Bible teaches regarding Christians. In John 14, verses 16 and 17, Jesus said this, "And I will ask the Father, and he will give you another counselor to be with you forever, the Spirit of Truth." He's talking about the Holy Spirit. He says, "The world cannot accept him because it neither sees him nor knows him. But you know him, for he lives with you and shall be in you." That's Jesus' own words there in John 14, 16 and 17. So what he's saying is that the very presence of the Lord will come within an individual, inside an individual, by his Spirit to take up residence within. It's an amazing thing that he says here. He says there in John 14 that the Holy Spirit is with you and shall be in you. Those two pronouns communicate an aspect of the ministry of the Holy Spirit. That first, the Holy Spirit is with us. He is around us. He is near us. And he's drawing us into relationship with Jesus. Nobody comes to relationship with Jesus except that the Holy Spirit drew that individual, led that individual. The old English word is wooed that individual. That's the Holy Spirit being with someone. But Jesus says, and then he shall be in you. And he was speaking of a time, future tense, when after his death, burial, and resurrection, upon exercising our faith in Jesus Christ, Jesus himself, by virtue of his Spirit, will come within us. Now just now, let this sink into your... This is a profound mystery that the Bible teaches, but it is powerful in all of its implications. Now let me break this down, and I know this will be familiar territory to many of you, but for those of you who don't understand, the Bible teaches that every human being is made up of three components. We are each body, soul, and spirit.
1: 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Moments ago, Pastor Gary said that human beings are made up of three components, body, soul, and spirit. Now here once again is Pastor Gary Hamrick for a closer look at these three components and how they work together.
0: Now your body is the physical aspect of who you are. It's the tangible, it's the flesh, it's who you see. You know, the person next to you, you're looking at their body. It's the material, it is the tangible. The Greek word is soma in the Bible. Your body is on a journey of decay. It just is. Your flesh, my flesh, is slowly decaying over time until eventually it completely gives out and returns to dust, the same 17 chemical elements of dirt. Because from dust you were created, Bible tells us, and it lines up, science validates it. And so we understand the Bible to be true, but it's wonderful when science kind of kicks in and says, yeah, you know what, the human body is actually 17 chemical elements, the same elements as dirt. And the Bible says, well, from dust you were created, from dust you shall return. We're on this process of decomposition. You know, I don't know if you showered this morning. I hope you did. But the reason you showered and the reason that you smeared on deodorant and the reason why some of you ladies splashed on some perfume and maybe some of you guys put on some cologne is because you're decaying. And so you got to make the carcass smell good. So that physical part of us is just a shell. Okay. And one day this shell will give way. Now, within our shell, though, is also the soul and the spirit. Now, the soul and the spirit are inextricably linked. The soul is the Greek word psyche. Those in the field of psychology, it is the study of the psyche. It is the study of the soul. The soul is the seat of the mind, will, and emotion. It is that part of you that feels and thinks and reasons. That is your soul. It is immaterial, though. It is not tangible. So it is

within, it is within you. And you retain that capacity to think and to reason and to feel even after you die, because your soul is attached to your spirit. Now, your spirit is the word in the Greek pneuma. It translates literally breath. And everything related to breathing has that prefix in our English language. Pneumonia, when you have, you know, an infection of the ability to breathe. So pneuma, spirit, is that which is the real essence of who you are. The real essence of who you are that will live on after your flesh dies and decomposes, your spirit lives on. Your spirit will never die. Your spirit lives forever. The question is, where will your spirit live? Because if you have relationship with God, your spirit lives forever with the Lord. If you don't, your spirit lives forever separated from Him. But your spirit will forever live. And your spirit retains your soul, so you still have the capacity to think, reason, feel, the experience of your mind. Okay? And by the way, the Bible indicates that your spirit shares a likeness to your physical body. Because in the story of the Gospels, when Jesus was being transfigured on the mountain, and he had Peter with him, Peter, it says, recognized that with Jesus was Moses and Elijah. Now, Moses and Elijah had been dead for hundreds of years. But they appeared with Jesus, and the likeness of their spirit was such that Peter recognized them for who they were. Which is good news. This is encouraging news, because when you go to heaven, if you know Christ as your Savior, and you find other people there, that your loved ones who have gone before you, you will be able to recognize them, and they you. Okay, now, I'm breaking this all down because we have to understand that in the mystery of this miracle, what happens is that when a person gets saved, that is to say, when you put your faith and trust in Christ, by His Spirit He comes within you and gives life to that which was dead. Your spirit had no life. You were created body, soul, and spirit, but your spirit had no life. You know, you talk about zombies. We are the walking dead, friends. We are the walking dead. Your spirit has no life. But when a person receives Christ by faith, and says, I believe in Jesus, who died on the cross for my sins, and I ask Him into my heart, God breathes His life, that pneuma, the Spirit of God, then comes within you and quickens, awakens, gives life to your dead spirit. The Bible says it this way. Paul said in Romans 8:11, and if the Spirit of Him who raised Jesus from the dead is living in you, He who raised Christ from the dead will also give life to your mortal bodies through His Spirit who lives in you. So I say all of this because when the psalmist says, hey, when I read your word, it reminds me of your nearness. We need to understand that the nearness of God as a Christian, you can't get any further away from God than you can get away from yourself. Because the very presence of the Lord is within you. But sometimes we forget that. Because of the pressures of this world and the cares of this world and things that come crowding in. And so it is good to read the Bible and let the Bible be the eyes for what I cannot see. And remind me that God is with me and God is in me and He will never leave me nor forsake me. Psalm 46:1, God is our refuge and strength, an ever-present help in times of trouble. The next section I want you to look at with me starts in verse 153. It is the Hebrew letter Resh. Resh. Verse 153, look upon my suffering and deliver me, for I have not forgotten your law. Defend my cause and redeem me. Preserve my life according to your promise. Salvation is far from the wicked, for they do not seek out your decrees. Your compassion is great, O Lord. Preserve my life according to your laws. Many are the foes who persecute me, but I have not turned from your statutes. I look on the faithless with loathing, for they do not obey your word. See how I love your precepts. Preserve my life, O Lord, according to your love. All your words are true. All your righteous laws are eternal. So I'd like to highlight verse 155 in this section, which says, salvation is far from the wicked, for they do not seek out your decrees. Now, the implication there is that if the wicked would seek out God's decrees, they would find salvation, because God has revealed His plan of salvation throughout His decrees. The Bible is a

0: handbook about the salvation of God. And so it's number 20 on our list. The Bible reveals God's plan of salvation. Now, for those of you who have been going to church for any period of time, or if you've been a Christian for very long, you know your Bibles, you understand this. But for the sake of those who are new to church, or maybe you're not even a Christian at all, let me explain what this means. Because it speaks here about God's plan of salvation. What is that talking about? Well, first of all, the word salvation implies the need to be rescued or saved. When we say salvation, we're implying the need to be rescued and saved. And the Bible describes the human condition for every single one of us as needing to be rescued and saved. Why? Because of a terminal illness that we are all dying from. And it's called sin. Sin has plagued the human race ever since Adam rebelled against God. We've inherited that sin nature. Now, sin in its basic definition means we don't measure up to the perfect standard of God. But in addition to not measuring up, sin also means that we deliberately violate the perfect standard of God. So sin is not only about my condition, it's also about my conduct. It is how I'm born. We are born sinful, conceived in our mother's womb with a sin nature. And because we have a sin nature, we sin. And we sin because we have a sin nature. So it is not measuring up to the perfect standard of God. It is also deliberately violating the perfect standard of God by the terrible things that we do. And there is no cure, humanly speaking, for this terminal disease. There is nothing that I can do or you can do to undo our terminal illness of this sin condition. It is something that we are all dying of. And you cannot try to compensate for bad behavior just by doing a lot of good things. Behavior modification, while noble, cannot save anyone from the underlying illness that is killing everyone. Behavior modification might work in some aspects of like trying to discipline your life regarding certain things, but it will not cure the underlying illness. All of us need salvation. That's the word that is used here. And the salvation comes through a Savior, and His name is Jesus. And the Bible makes it clear in Acts 4, verse 12, that there is no other name given under heaven, given unto men, by which we must be saved, and that name is Jesus. And the Bible indicates to us this wonderful opportunity that God has given all of us in the human race to respond to His love by accepting what Jesus did on our behalf.
1: Jesus said, "I am the way, the truth, and the life. No one comes to the Father except through me." If you don't know Jesus as your personal Lord and Savior, pray to Him and invite Him into your heart today. That's the most important decision you can make in your life. If you're not sure how to do that, don't worry. Pastor Gary joined me in the studio a while back when we were discussing Revelation, and here's a prayer you can pray.
0: That's really the takeaway. Get ready. Jesus is coming again. If you don't know Him, surrender your life to Jesus. Trust Him by faith as your Lord and Savior. And Philip, you know, I feel like it'd be good for me to just even give that invitation right now. And as we close the broadcast today, that anyone who doesn't know Christ as their Lord and Savior, to just pause right now, wherever you are, and just open your heart to Jesus and just pray and invite Him in. We want you to go to heaven. God wants you to go to heaven. So invite Him into your life if you don't know Him as Lord and Savior. Just pray a prayer like this. You can just say, "Lord Jesus, I know that I'm a sinner like everyone else, and I confess my need for You. And I confess with my mouth that Jesus is Lord, and I believe in my heart that God raised Jesus from the dead. So thank You, Jesus, for dying for me on that cross, and thank You for forgiving me of my sins. I surrender my life to You. I acknowledge You and confess You as my Lord and Savior, and I thank You by faith in Jesus' name." That's just so important because I want all of our listeners to know that they can have a personal relationship with Jesus. Revelation doesn't need to scare them. The second coming of Jesus doesn't need to scare them. The book of Revelation was written, really the whole Bible, not to scare us, but to prepare us.
1: Yeah, salvation is the

0: 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I mean, that's the whole purpose of it, and that is why we do what we're doing here at Cornerstone Connection.
1: Amen.
0: If you've just made that decision, know that there is literally a rejoicing in heaven taking place for you right now. 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Thanks so much for being with us today. 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Now for Pastor Gary and all of us here at Cornerstone Connection, I'm Philip Keller saying God bless you and thanks for listening. Cornerstone Connection is a production of Cornerstone Chapel, Leesburg, Virginia.

0: In 1968, 65% of the watches sold in the world were made in Switzerland, adding up to 90% of the profits. By 1980, however, the Swiss controlled less than 10% of the world's watchmaking business. What happened? They refused to adopt the new quartz movements embraced by other watchmakers. Change in life is a given. Because we don't know the future, it would be wise to know someone who does. And that person is God. He knows it all, past, present, and future. The best way to prepare for the changes that are coming is to place our faith in Him. This is David Jeremiah, encouraging you to get on the road to new life. 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

0: Coming up next on Light on the Hill.
1: I want to make this statement, and I think it's critical. This is a very, very important statement to make. John the Baptist was called by Jesus the greatest prophet that ever lived. He was the greatest prophet that ever lived, yet he gave his life because he stood up in the political arena. John the Baptist died while making a proclamation in the political arena, while involving himself in that arena. And here's the thing, folks, I need all of us to understand this. He is a perfect example and a model for what God's will in our lives is, in that we stand up for truth, we stand up for righteousness, no matter what the cost may be, and recognize what it all means. I think it's

0: Some claim that Christians and pastors have no business in politics. Maybe you believe that too. Well, today on Light on the Hill, consider the life of John the Baptist, who Jesus called the greatest prophet who ever lived. He took a stand in the political arena and even lost his life because of it. Most, if not all, of the prophets we read about in the Bible engaged with the political leaders of their time. Here's Pastor James Cadiz with more in Mark chapter 6.
1: All right, we jump right into verse 14. Now, the one thing that I want to say as we get into verse 14 is that Jesus is, in essence, during this time, what he has become in this world in the modern day. And here's the thing that we should know. Before I make any statements regarding what I'm about to say, I want everybody to understand that it has never been different. It's never changed. It's never been dynamic. In other words, it's never moved. The position has always been the same. Jesus Christ is Lord. He's the one that is the creator of the universe. He is the one that was there before we ever existed, before we were thought in our parents' mind. The Bible actually tells us that before the world was actually created, Jesus was already there doing the work. So when we look at the fact that Jesus Christ is Lord, we understand who he is to us when we examine these issues that relate to our identity in him. The one thing that we

And at the same time, we also get to see people receiving Christ in some very powerful and life-changing ways. But the one thing that seems to be so interesting as you look at the beginning of this story and you carry it into the world today is in the world today, it would seem as though we are less aware of the spiritual implications of everything that's going on, even though the spiritual realm is more active than it ever has been. And I think that that's so remarkable because we have come to a place in this world, especially as it relates to Jesus, that we are using Christ, that we are using God as a tool to back away from confronting the culture. We're using it as a tool to hide ourselves from what's really going on. We're using it as a tool to keep ourselves from speaking openly about what the truth is. And unfortunately, there have been a lot of people in ministry that have bought that lie, hook, line, and sinker. There's a mindset that says amongst the church that our job is to be quiet and to be peaceful people who don't say anything about the world around them. And we are supposed to mind our own business and just worship God while we all sort of allow the world to pretty much go to hell in a literal handbasket. And the reality of it is God says the exact opposite. God says that he calls us to engage in this world. God says he calls us to take our biblical worldview and to apply it to the world in which we live. God tells us that he calls us to bring out all the information that he's equipped us with and to put it into a practical dissertation in every single thing that we contact, in every single thing that we do, and every single thing that we touch. And the thing that's very difficult about this situation as I'm speaking about it to you in front of you is the fact that so few people understand it and discern it because the leaders of the church have been nothing short of lazy. They've just been outright lazy. They demonstrate what it's like to take good shortcuts, how to sell the shortcuts and make the shortcuts look like they're actually hard work. They go out of their way to make sure they do not confront what is difficult because the confrontation of what is difficult actually requires a certain level of laborious function that they're not willing to give. And the worst part about all of it is they are not living the true call that God has placed upon their lives. Perhaps one of the most significant ways that this tends to show its ugly face is when pastors come out and say, we have no business in politics. And to that, I would just simply say this. If you say you have no business in politics, let me just respond by saying you have no business in ministry. Quit. You have no responsibility. You literally do not have a call to be in this if you feel like your job is to steer clear from it. Why do I say that? I'll make one simple statement. The fame of Jesus is growing at this point. The fact that people are seeing him and watching him do the things that he's doing is absolutely short of miraculous to them. They are seeing him look or be something that they cannot figure out. He can do things nobody can do. He can raise people from the dead. He can predict what's going on in people's minds and hearts. He's got a different way of thinking about things, acting about things, looking at things. He understands things that people don't know. And people are beginning to gather around thinking that he is supernatural and there's something about him that's different. Then you have Herod being introduced to us, and Herod is about to feel extraordinarily scared of Jesus because within his mind, he is going to think that John is the one who is actually appearing from the dead because of his guilty conscience concerning what he did to John. Now, I'm going to go back to that in just a second because the story that we're going to read is very, very important. But I want to make this statement, and I think it's important. I want to make this statement, and I think it's critical. This is a very, very important statement to make. John the Baptist was called by Jesus the greatest prophet that ever lived. He was the greatest prophet that ever lived, yet he gave his life because he stood up in the political arena. John the Baptist died while making a proclamation in the political arena, while involving himself in that arena. And here's the thing, folks. I need all of us to understand this. He is a perfect example and a model for what God's will in our lives is, in that we stand up for truth, we stand up for righteousness, no matter what the cost may be, and recognize what it all means. I think it's critical, I think it's important, and I think we've got to wake up. We've got to recognize what it all means and what it's all about, because there will come a point in time in this country, maybe not in the next 4 years, maybe not even in the next 8 years, I don't know, unless something radically changes. We could have said this a year ago, and we could have been very confident that could happen within the next few months. But there will come a point in time in this country where people will be killed for sharing their faith. There will come a point in time in this world where all of the world stands

stands together against the things of Christianity and God. And the question is this: what are you willing to do in order to stand up for the very thing that you know has saved you from eternal damnation? Here's the thing that I want everybody to understand. When the world gets to the point where it stands together to come against all that is righteous, when the world comes together to stand against all that is true, that will be the result of the church being raptured. When the church is raptured, there will no longer be a restraining force. There will no longer be a group of people that will stand up against the unrighteousness of the government, the unrighteousness of the people who are leading in the name of wickedness. And what we will begin to see is we will begin to see the manifestation of those things which is dark and completely evil. And we need to understand the obligation that has been set forth in front of us until we get to that time. So when we learn of this story, I want you to open up your eyes. I want you to consider and meditate on these meanings. I want you to understand where all of this goes. Because look what it says here. And it's important. There's a lesson that we can learn from it. Look at what John does. Look at how Herod feels. Look at all of the variables involved in this. And I think it will change the way you look at how you should understand the scriptures and what you should do in making representations concerning it. Look at this in verse 14. It says this. It says, "And King Herod heard of him." This is referring to Christ, right? "For his name was spread abroad. And he said that John the Baptist was risen from the dead, and therefore mighty works do show forth themselves in him." So this is interesting. He's actually thinking that John the Baptist was risen from the dead. And remember, there's a guilty conscience that goes with this. Okay, there's a very guilty conscience that goes with this, and I'll explain it in a minute. Verse 15, "Others said that it was Elias," meaning Elijah, "and others said that it is a prophet, or as one of the prophets. But when Herod heard thereof, he said, 'It is John, whom I beheaded. He is risen from the dead.'" Kind of interesting. It's understandable to see why people were calling him Elijah. Some people thought that he may have been Elijah simply because of the prophecies that surrounded Elijah, right? And this idea of this revisiting of Elijah, when in reality the association with Elijah would have more been along the lines of John the Baptist. Like, John the Baptist was in essence the Elijah part two. He was the one that was making the way for Christ. And this is something that there was a lot of confusion that surrounded this subject, especially people that were well versed in the Old Testament and understood the ministry of Elijah and what happened to him prior to Elisha coming into play. And so there's a lot of questions about that. A lot of people that were really wondering what that was. There's a lot of rumor mill going around who Jesus was. But Jesus said who he was. It wasn't very difficult to be able to understand that. But Herod, being completely ignorant of the scriptures, really not understanding things the way that God intended for them to be understood, is basically believing that John the Baptist is reincarnated in Jesus. Okay? That's what he's saying here. He thinks that this is John the Baptist, in essence, coming back to bring vengeance. So he says he's risen from the dead. Look at this, and this is the detail that Mark gets into what happened here. "For Herod himself had sent forth and laid hold upon John and bound him in prison for Herodias' sake, his brother Philip's wife, for he had married her." Okay, so just so you guys get this, okay? This is an adulterous relationship that Herod enters into, okay, with a family member. All right, we don't have to get real specific about this. By the way, there's a really interesting story that goes along the lines with all of this that even Josephus touches up about with respect to the line that happens here, what ends up taking place. But nonetheless, it's a very, very Jerry Springer type story, if you know what I mean, okay? It is just wicked. It's not a good situation. So Herod has now married the woman that he committed adultery with. She's a very angry woman, obviously. Okay, but look at this, verse 18. "For John had said unto Herod, 'It is not lawful for thee to have thy brother's wife.' Therefore, Herodias had a quarrel against him and would have killed him, but she could not. For Herod feared John, knowing that he was a just man and holy, and observed him. And when he heard him, he did many things and heard him gladly." Okay, so this is very interesting because this is a very complicated relationship that John ends up having with Herod. Herod apparently somehow had some kind of an arrangement with John where Herod was listening to John, hearing from John, and John was beginning to have some kind of an effect on Herod. And of course, Herod had enough of a relationship with John or rapport with John where John felt comfortable telling him, "You're committing adultery and that's wrong, and you shouldn't be doing that mess with your brother's wife." Okay? And Herod

actually didn't want to do anything about that because he, I would guess partially he knew it was true and he knew that it was something that was wrong. But also at the same time, I think he feared John. And he did not want to experience the political consequence of what could happen if he had killed John or done something like that. But he also was somewhat superstitious, I guess, for lack of a better term, and was fearful of what type of repercussion would be brought upon him. But this is interesting because what we're seeing already is that the greatest prophet that ever lived has already engaged in the political arena. That he's speaking to Herod on a regular basis. By the way, I just want to point this out because I think it's really important to say. I would challenge anybody to introduce me to a prophet that you can read about in the Bible that did not interact with a king or some type of political leader. Maybe the only exception to that rule would be Enoch. Because we don't know enough about Enoch. He was, of course, regarded as a prophet, but I'm just going to simply say this. He might be the only prophet that we know about that did not have interaction with a leader or a political leader in one way or another. And actually, don't get me started on who Jesus interacted with. Jesus interacted with the greatest politicians of the time, who, of course, were the Pharisees and the Sadducees. And, of course, they had a lot more political clout on many levels than even many of the Roman officials that were living during that time. So let me just make myself very clear when I say this. The political implications of all of this are very deep. They run very deep. And so when we say that the church should not be involved in these things, let me reiterate one principle that I think is very important, and I think I can biblically establish it. Politics emanates from the pulpit. Let me say that again. Politics emanates from the pulpit. And whatever the pulpit communicates, the politics that are represented by that discussion from the pulpit will always be the politics that you see displayed in front of the whole world. And when the church chooses to compromise, especially in a nation like this, concerning what the real biblical and spiritual truths should be, then you will begin to see that flood the world. You will begin to see that affect the whole nation. And when pastors are not speaking boldly, and when they're not speaking out, and when they're not standing up for righteousness, and when they're not doing the things that they should be doing, then you will begin to see lots of compromise taking place, and lots of very, very broken ideas begin to come forth, and you will begin to see a self-destruct mode like you've never seen before. And I think that that's a very, very important thing to understand and notice. But look what it goes on to say, because this gets really interesting. It says this. It says, "For Herod himself sent forth and laid hold upon John and bound him in prison for Herodias' sake, his brother Philip's wife, for he had married her. For John had said unto Herod, it is not lawful for thee to have thy brother's wife. Therefore, Herodias had a quarrel against him and would have him killed, but she could not, for Herod feared John, knowing that he was a just man, holy." Notice this. "Holy. Observed him, and when he heard him, he did many things and heard him gladly." Look at the next verse. "And when a convenient day was come, that Herod on his birthday made a supper to his lords, high captains, and chief estates of Galilee, and when the daughter of the said Herodias came in and danced and pleased Herod and them that sat with him, the king said unto the damsel, ask of me whatsoever thou wilt, and I will give it of thee. And swear unto her, whatsoever thou shalt ask of me, I will give it to thee unto the half of my kingdom. And she went forth and said unto her mother, what shall I ask? And she said, the head of John the Baptist." By the way, this is really interesting. I want everybody to remember this. When you read the other account of this story in the Bible, where it tells us exactly what happened and to get a little bit more detail, understand and know this was pre-planned. Okay? That this was something Herodias had already arranged with his daughter. Herod himself got inebriated. That's the picture that I think is an easy one to draw. That's obvious that he was inebriated because he's having his stepdaughter basically dance provocatively in front of him. And in his inebriation, he makes a promise because he's impressed with what she's actually doing. And then within that promise, then she goes, because the other account actually tells us that this was something that was pre-planned. As they had previously discussed, she goes back and she asks for the head of John the Baptist on a platter. By the way, what a sadistic, ugly picture that's being drawn here. Like, can it get any uglier than that? Give me John the Baptist's head on a platter. Could anything be more satanically inspired? Is it not obvious that this is a satanic inspiration? It's very obvious what's going on here, right?
I think there's also a lesson as into what inebriation will do to somebody, right? That when you allow yourself to become inebriated, when you allow yourself to become, you know, when you keep yourself from understanding or when you allow yourself to be given the inebriation, you keep yourself from understanding and knowing and growing. And I think that there's something to be said about it. Look, because when you're inebriated and you allow yourself to become intoxicated, it takes away from your critical thinking capacity. It takes away from your awareness of the things that are going on. And guess what? That inebriation keeps you from being everything that God wants you to be. By the way, one of the number one intoxicating variables that exist besides alcohol, besides the consumption of drugs, those obviously are very obvious things, is sin. If you allow yourself to be given to sin, then you will cause yourself to become inebriated in a way that you can't even possibly imagine. That's what sin does. Herod's got it all. Herod's walking in a sinful practice. Herod is very likely inebriated with alcohol. And of course, he just says, I'll give you half my kingdom, like a reckless baboon.

0: right? And instead, what does he have to do? He takes the head off of John the Baptist, puts it on a platter, and delivers it. It's very, very sad to think about that. Look at this. Verse 26. And the king was exceeding sorry, yet for his oath's sake and for their sakes which sat with him, he would not reject her. Isn't that amazing? Isn't that amazing? Look at this, verse 27. And immediately the king sent an executioner and commanded his head to be brought, and he went and beheaded him in the prison and brought his head in a charger and gave it to the damsel, and the damsel gave it to her mother. Isn't that a terrible, terrible picture? And look at this in verse 29. And when his disciples heard of it, they came and took up his corpse and laid it in a tomb. Okay, I just want to stop for 1 second to talk about the cost involved for John. I really want to do that. I want us to examine the type of life that John lived. I want us to think about the type of man that John was. He was very different from everybody else. He did not fit the mold that everybody wanted him to fit into. He didn't talk like everybody else. He didn't look like everybody else. He didn't act like everybody else. He just was not like everybody else. But the one thing that John knew, and I think the one thing that John understood, and the one thing that John was completely aware of, was that God made him a specific way, and God made him that way for a specific purpose, and he knew what that purpose was, and he took that completely to the fullest. You see, I want to just throw this thought out at you, and I want to stop here because there's so much more to examine, and we can get there next week. But I want to throw this thought your way, and that's this. What is it that's happening in your life right now that you are not allowing yourself to complete or go through or walk in its fullest because you're listening to the pressures around you? What are you ripping yourself off from? What are you keeping yourself from experiencing? What are you cutting yourself short from doing? That's a very important question to be asking. Because here's the thing that I'm learning, and I've been learning it. I've known it my whole life. It's something that I've walked very comfortably in for a long time. Yes, I'm being confronted with it on multiple occasions, again and again and again, and I'm being asked the same thing, and God is requiring me to answer it the same way. But here's the question. What is it about you that's keeping you from becoming everything that God has called you to be? What are you denying in yourself to become through your actions in the current moment and in the current day? Are you allowing yourself to compromise in a very specific area because you just don't want to deal with it? Are you allowing yourself to go down a different road because you don't want to go down the road that you know will bring confrontation? Are you walking in fear? Are you saying, I don't want to do this because I don't know what the next step is going to bring me? What is it in your life that's keeping you from moving forward in the very thing that God has called you to move into?
1: We'll leave you to think that over. You're listening to Light on the Hill with Pastor James Cadiz and his message, Politics Got This Prophet Killed. Hear it again at lightonthehillradio.com and share it with someone you know too. Pastor James, today you made some compelling points on why we should engage in the political realm just as the prophet John the Baptist did. With the midterms rapidly approaching, we have a golden opportunity to do that. But other than voting, what are some ways Christians can get involved?
2: I think it's really important to understand that politics emanates from the pulpit. And when the pulpits choose to remain silent, well, then we, in essence, enter into a state of, for lack of a better term, decline in this country. Our founding fathers believed that. They understood it. And so perhaps one of the most important aspects of what we do, especially as pastors, is make you aware of the fact that this great republic can't exist unless virtue is there, unless it's amongst the people. And one of the things that we can do besides voting is to recognize the fact that it is deeply predicated upon our decision to choose to follow God and start engaging with people on that level to tell them that their biblical worldview has to control how they view the political arena. And we have to constantly go out of our way to align ourselves with people who politically will carry out the responsibilities that reflect the greatest morality in line with the scriptures. And so that means making phone calls. That means door knocking. That means looking for ways to engage in being able to make a difference, including bring accountability to those that need it. We have to get more involved. It cannot be passive. We have to get more involved. Praying is another way to do it.

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0: Welcome to Living by Grace, a verse-by-verse study through the Bible with Pastor Mark Galvin of Calvary Chapel Lompoc. We continue our study through the book of 1 John. Would you open in your Bibles with us to chapter 4 as we go to Pastor Mark?
1: Always rely on what the Word of God says and just hold on to it and just claim it. Don't get into a fencing match with Him where you're jousting and trying to just claim the Word of God. Don't try and outthink Him or arguing, with all the mental gymnastics, trying to outthink Him. Just hold on to what, this is what I've done. This is what the Word of God says, and that's what I believe, and that's really it. And everyone that loveth Him that begot loveth Him also that is begotten of Him. A love for God, a love for His Son, a love for His children. It's all included. We can't dissect, that love. If you have a love for God, you're automatically, if you put your faith in Jesus Christ, then you have a love for God because He first loved you. And there's that love for the Father and the Son and for everyone else in the body of Christ. We're begotten of God. We've been born again. Only one begotten Son. We are the adopted, as we've talked about on several occasions. But there's always going to be that love in the family. By this we know that we love the children of God when we love God and keep His commandments. So He's already talked about loving God, but then there's also, hey, if I'm keeping the commandments, then it's proving that I am truly a child of God, that the power of God resides in me, that the Holy Spirit is a resident force in my life. That's the only possible way by which I can obey God and serve Him on a regular basis. Now, the Pharisees, the scribes, the religious leaders, they could fake it outwardly. They look like the real thing, but inwardly, just as Jesus said, they were just a bunch of dead men's bones. They were whitewashed sepulchers, and there wasn't the reality of God within them, and they had a hatred for Christ. They hated God, and it was a self-centered religion, promoting self. Well, by this we know that we love the children of God when we love God and keep His commandments. If we love God, there's going to automatically be that love for His kids. And we're growing in Christ. We're keeping His commandments. We're not going to have a problem loving others. For this is the love of God, that we keep His commandments, and His commandments are not grievous. It's not grievous to serve God. Religion is grievous. And if God isn't, if there's not the reality of God in your life, then doing anything for Christ is going to be grievous. Reading the Bible, going to church, praying, all those things are very grievous when God isn't as real as He should be in my life. As a child of God, if I'm backslidden, if I'm not walking with the Lord, then everything that has to do with God is grievous. It's boring. And I've been robbed, or I've been spoiled by participating in the things of this world. My appetite has been spoiled because I'm taking in other things of this world that are robbing me of my desire for the true things of God. Just like with kids, if you give your little guy, your little 5 and 6 year old kid, 8, 9, whatever he is, or if he's a teenager, if he's eaten half a dozen donuts before dinner, those things are obviously terrible for us, and they also destroy our desire for what's right. The world does the same thing. It destroys our desire for what's right. I can become satiated with the things of this world, but they don't truly satisfy. I can be, stuffed with the things of the world, but they just don't satisfy. And then I don't want the things of God. I don't want to participate. I don't want to do what I should be doing. They become grievous. But love, you see, when love enters the picture, it's a whole different ballgame. Growing up, I was just your normal, run-of-the-mill, grubby kid, didn't let you, my mom has to tell, go take a bath, didn't make you take baths and those kinds of things. And we had a pool in our backyard, and I kind of used that as an excuse. I went swimming today. I don't take it. I'm already clean. And my mom really couldn't come up with an argument with that one because of chlorine, and stuff. And that's pretty powerful stuff. But you know what? I didn't usually, take a comb with me to school, and I only comb my hair when my mom would catch me, and tell me go brush my hair and that kind of stuff. But I'll tell you something. I can remember as a freshman, having a crush on this girl, and I didn't. No one had to tell me to brush my hair, to take a bath, to use shampoo, you know, take a shower, kind of a thing, to wear clean clothes, all those kinds of things. See, once there's that element of love, wow, you know, I'm in love kind of thing, then you see everything changes, right? And those things are no longer grievous. You want to have a comb in your back pocket. You want to have breath mints. You want to have all these things that make you a better person, right? The commandments are no longer grievous. And if love has entered the picture, it's not grievous. You want to get to know Christ better. You want to pray. You want to be where God is ministering to the body. You just want to be in fellowship in church. It all goes together. When it becomes grievous, see that's an indicator that I'm not what I should be as a child of God. Something is wrong. Something is robbing me of my desire. Something is spoiling my appetite. And the things of this world will do that. And then you see, I don't want it. It's just grievous. For whatsoever is born of God overcometh the world. And this is the victory that overcometh the world, even our faith. Born of God. If you've put your faith in Jesus Christ and you're born of God, you're born again. Born again of the Spirit. And once again, whatsoever is born of God overcometh the world. Greater is he that is in you than he that is in the world. We have overcome the world. It's something that has already taken place. Once again, past tense. It's not something that we have to do. It's already been done. And this is the victory that overcometh the world, even our faith. It's our faith in God. It's our faith. And it's a faith that's been imparted to you. The moment you put your faith in God, he imparted faith. It's not a faith that you developed in the sense that you came up with it, but it was imparted to you. By grace are you saved through faith, and that not of yourself. It is a free gift. Not of works, lest any man should boast. Ephesians 2. It's been imparted to you so that you have the true faith of God. To every man, Romans says, there has been, you know, God has given a measure of faith. To every one of us, a measure of faith. Some have more faith than others. And our faith increases as we study God's word, as we hear God's word. Faith cometh by hearing, and hearing by the word of God. So we have overcome.

because Christ has overcome. And regardless of what problem or difficulty you might face, whatever trial, we are more than overcomers. Who is he that overcometh the world? But he that believeth that Jesus is the Son of God. And once again, it was Christ's victory over the enemy upon the cross. Remember on the cross, Jesus cried out, "It is finished." The work of salvation. The enemy was defeated at the cross. And when you put your faith in Christ, it doesn't matter if it was 1973 or 1998 or 2012 or this morning, your faith is connected to the cross. And his victory is your victory. The victory over sin, death, and the devil, it's all yours in Christ. There's that connection, that link. Instantly, your faith. The faith that you have, the faith that you put in Christ, you see that? You're saved instantly. And there is that overcoming power because you are his. You're his child. You belong to him. In verse 6, we read, "This is he that came by water and blood, even Jesus Christ." He came by water. Now, that could be speaking possibly of the natural birth. He was born naturally. It could also be speaking of his baptism, where he is baptized in water. And then it says, "and blood," which speaks of his crucifixion. Even Jesus Christ, not by water only, but by water and blood. And it is the Spirit that beareth witness, because the Spirit is truth. Christ came to save us. When John saw his cousin, remember, John the Baptist and Jesus Christ were cousins, Mary and Elizabeth. And so they're cousins, and they're related. And so he had obviously seen Jesus before, but when he sees him at the Jordan River, and he's going to baptize him, he sees the Holy Spirit, the Spirit in the form of the dove, come upon him. And he's been told, God has already told him, that the Messiah will be the one that you see the Spirit of God descend upon, the form of a dove. So he knew that Christ was the Messiah, and that was the indication, the sign that went with his messiahship as far as John was concerned, that he was baptized in water. And he was baptized, and he came to save us. He was recognized with us. He was baptized, just as, well, hopefully you've been baptized. If you haven't, we'd love to baptize you if you need to get baptized. But we're recognized with Christ in his death and resurrection through water baptism. But he was baptized in water. He also came by water as far as the breaking of water, natural birth, and even he was supernatural, but at the same time natural in that sense, and blood. Because, you see, without the shedding of blood, there is no remission of sin. It wasn't his perfect life that saved us. It was his death. He had to have a perfect life. He had to be perfect to save us. He's God in the flesh. He fulfilled in perfect. He was perfection in human flesh. But he had to die. His blood had to be shed for you and me in order to save us. And it is the Spirit that beareth witness, because the Spirit is truth. And just as the Holy Spirit bore witness when he was baptized, the Holy Spirit bears witness today. It bears witness in the Word of God, the teaching of God's Word, the preaching of the gospel, and bears witness in our hearts. For there, verse 7, "For there are three that bear record in heaven, the Father, the Word, and the Holy Ghost, and these three are one. And there are three that bear witness in earth, the Spirit, and the water, and the blood, and these three agree in one." Now, there is controversy regarding this passage, because beginning in verse 7, according to scholars, this verse is not found in the original. Verse 7 and 8 are not believed to be found in the, or excuse me, verse 7 is not to be found in the original manuscripts. And there is a controversy regarding that. You can study it if you'd like, but I'm going to bypass it because it's in my Bible. It's probably in your Bible. And you might have a note on the side. The thing of the matter is it doesn't deny anything that is already taught. And it's something where, some scholars believe this was added. I'm really not going to get into it. I'm just going to teach what it says, and you guys can look up the debate. It really doesn't, I don't believe it really matters anything, because it's not teaching anything that isn't already scripturally sound. "For there are three that bear record in heaven, the Father," it's the Father, the God.

0: Father, the Word of God. Jesus Christ is the incarnate Word of God. The Word became flesh, speaking of Jesus. And the Holy Ghost, the three, Father, Son, and Holy Spirit, all mentioned there. A great verse for the Trinity, even though some people, you know, they have a problem with this verse. So that's what they're going to tell you. You say, oh, here it is, here's the Trinity. Well, that's what they're going to say. Well, didn't you know that's not in the earliest manuscripts? That's not in the once again, you can digest that on your own time. But the Father, the Word, and the Holy Ghost. This is something that is taught throughout the Word of God, Old Testament and New Testament, the Trinity, Father, Son, and Holy Spirit, triune being. And these three are one. These three are one. Now, some use the illustration of an egg, that an egg can have a shell, it has a shell, a yolk, and then, you know, if you fry it up, it's got the white part. Or, you know, if you hard boil it, then you got all three. But it's just one egg, but three aspects to it. They've also used water, in that water can be frozen. It can be a solid if it's frozen. It can be a liquid if it's melted. And if you heat it up, it can be, you know, it's a gas. Three in one. So it's one element, but yet three aspects to it. Everything, every illustration, I think those are good illustrations, but they fall short of who God is. And there is a mystery. Great, Paul said, great is the mystery of godliness. There's an aspect to it. It's just, we all see through a glass darkly, and God is too vast, too great for our tiny little brains. But by faith, we understand what we can, and by faith, we accept what we don't know. And these three are one. And there are three that bear witness in earth, the Spirit and the water and the blood. And these three agree in one. If we receive the witness of men, the witness of God is greater. For this is the witness of God, which he hath testified of his Son, the witness of men. You've got a couple of witnesses, you can go a long way, as long as their testimony corroborates. But, and you know, it's sad, isn't it, that people would much rather listen to and believe the testimony of man. They'll believe an individual. You know, we think of true science is great, but there's a lot of voodoo science out there. It's not science. And it's interesting, though, that many people, they would much rather listen to theories or put their faith in a theory than in what God says. If we receive the witness of men, you know, a court of law, witness of men, nothing wrong with it. The witness of God is greater, obviously. For this is the witness of God, which he hath testified of his Son. The Word of God, the Bible itself. There is no greater testimony. There is no greater proof. There is no, this is what we're to use to, we stand on the Word of God. Regardless of what your professor says, what the cultists might declare at your front door or whatever, we stand on the Word of God and nothing else. And when you do that, see, that's the testimony. And specifically regarding God's Son. He that believeth on the Son of God hath the witness in himself. Before you were a Christian, you didn't have that witness. You didn't have the Holy Spirit within you. There wasn't that, you know, you were confused. I was confused. I didn't really understand God. But the moment you put your faith in God, there was an understanding imparted to you, a knowledge of God. He that believeth on the Son of God hath the witness in himself. He that believeth not God hath made him a liar, because he believeth not the record that God gave of his Son. Once again, the term liar is used. It's a powerful word, and it obviously is an offensive term, but it's true. He that believeth not God hath made him a liar. The person that says, well, you know, I don't really believe what the Bible says. God says that you're declaring that God's a liar. If you don't believe the testimony, you're saying that he's a liar. Oh, wait, I would never say that. Well, God said that that's what you're saying. Jesus said, either you're for me or against me. Man wants to straddle the line. Well, I'm not really against God, but I'm not really for him. You know, I just kind of got my own little place here. God says, you hate me. You're a liar. You're not in a state of flux. You've already made your decision against me. You haven't put your faith. If you haven't put your faith in what I say, then you say that I'm a liar. It's because you don't believe. It's because you don't believe the record that I have given. Now, most non-believers will say, I wouldn't go that far. But God says, that's where you're at. That's you have gone that far. He that believeth not God hath made him a liar. And that's quite an indictment. one you don't want to be guilty of, because he believeth not the record that God gave of his Son. And this is the record that God hath given to us, eternal life. And this life is in his Son. He that hath the Son hath life, and he that hath not the Son, hath not the Son of God, hath not life. All of the other religions of this world, they're all wrong, every single one of them. There's only one possible means by which man can know God, by which man can be saved, and that is through his Son Jesus Christ. And everything else is a lie. Everything else is false. Man doesn't like that. Man wants all kinds of different ways to lead to God, to, you know, all paths lead to God kind of a thing. You know, the Hindu philosophy. Most people think that that's just the way, you know, you just have to be sincere about your belief in God. It doesn't really matter what that belief is, but bottom line is everyone that doesn't put their faith in what God says is, maybe they're sincere, but they're sincerely wrong. And they're sincerely going to hell. And God, you see, as a person reads God's word, he won't allow them to remain in a position, you know, he won't allow them to remain in a position of danger regarding their soul without them being warned. So as a person reads the Bible, they realize, you know, that there's no way around it. People know, they are convinced. When they read, the non-believer reads the Bible, God will show them that his testimony will come alive. And they determine yes or no. But God loves them too much to allow them to stay in the clouds or think that somehow it's all going to work out. He just tells them the truth. And for many people, it's too direct. It's too intense. It's too broad. Or it's not broad enough. It's too narrow. Well, Jesus said, narrow is the gate. Straight is the gate. Narrow is the way that leads to life. Broad is the way. Many there be. And broad is the way that goes to destruction, that leads to destruction. Many there be that go that way. And so we live in a world that is on the broad path. They're on the broad way, the broad path. And, that's the flow. It's just the current of this world. But it is a current that's taking up, people are on the road to damnation. And God has us here to tell them, to confront them with this testimony. And you see, these are such powerful verses from 1 John. They're great witnessing tools. You can memorize these, or just, you can write them down, or keep a pocket New Testament there, one in your car. And when you start to share, so many of these verses you can use in a very powerful way, where you say, well, this is what God says. And God, you know, if you don't believe it, then you're calling God a liar. Wait, I'd never say that. Well, this is what God says you're saying about him. And you see, it's his opinion that matters, not mine, not what, you know, my neighbor said, or what, you know, I think, or what you think. It's what God says right here. This is his testimony. This is what he says. And you know, that's a very difficult verse to swallow for a non-believer, especially if they're sincere, because you know, God's word is sharper than any two-edged sword, and it pierces, it divides, and it really reveals a person, you know, where they're at, where their soul's at. Powerful verses for personal evangelism here. Well, we're going to continue next week. And I think we're going to be able to finish 1 John, and then we'll be in 2 John and 3 John, Jude, and in the book of Revelation. So let's close with a word of prayer. And if you have any prayer needs tonight, grab a brother or sister, pray with them. You can come up here and we'll pray for you, with you. And if you're sick, we can anoint you with oil. Remember, Sunday afternoon, 1 o'clock, our first potluck. And let's go before the Lord in prayer. Father, we give you praise and glory and thanksgiving for all that you've provided for us as your people, Lord, and as you have given us your word and your promises, and how on a daily basis you desire to meet with us in your word and to show us, Lord, what you desire for us and from us. And Father, may we be diligently seeking you and filled with your Spirit, Lord, desiring to be used of you, Lord, and growing in our love for you as we draw near, and realizing that as we draw near, that as we draw near to you, that you'll draw near to us. And it's when there's a division or estrangement, so to speak, it's always us. It's always we who have walked away, and never you. And we thank you, Father, that we can always return, that you're always just one step away. And we ask tonight, Lord, that you would strengthen us and fill us with your Spirit. We ask these things in Jesus' name. Amen.
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0: Hello, and welcome to our program, Divine Roots, with Pastor George Nevarez, the lead pastor of Calvary Chapel in Arroyo Grande. 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
1: Go ahead and open up your Bibles to Hebrews chapter 6, verses 1 through 3. Now, it's been a pretty interesting last couple of days. Some things seem for certain, and yet at the same time, it seems uncertain. But this is for sure certain, that no matter what, the Bible will still have all the answers. Prayer will still work. The Holy Spirit will still move. God will still inhabit the praises of His people. There will still be God anointing preaching. There will still be singing of praise to God. God will still pour out His blessing upon His people. There will still be room at the cross. Jesus will still love you. And Jesus will still save the lost when they come to Him. And God approves this message. Amen? That's a fact. Let us not forget who really is in control. We have been praying and praying and praying, and God has answered. And what we need to do is be content with His answer. We need to trust Him and know that this, remember, this is a means to an end anyways. Our destination is heaven with Him. And only those that have a relationship with Jesus will have the opportunity to dwell with God in heaven. And I just want to stress to you the importance of having relationship with Him, from the youngest to the oldest. And I particularly like to just remind even those of you that have been raised in the church, you've been to church all your life. It's so easy to make church into something and forget what it's really all about. It's about worshiping God. It's about connecting with God. It's about growing in our knowledge, growing in the grace of God, and our understanding of God, and allowing God to minister to us and then also to minister through us. For those of us that have been walking with Jesus for a long time, we have to be careful that we don't make church mechanical, habitual.

have their senses exercised to discern between good and evil. And basically what that means is the ones who continue to mature in their faith are the ones who are continually learning from the Word of God. And because they live according to the Word of God, they are able to distinguish between good and evil. And it's usually what separates the mature and the immature. The mature know what is good and they pursue it, they seek after it. The immature, sometimes they do and sometimes they don't. And they just fall into various traps. They get caught up in different sorts of, or as the Bible calls it, winds of doctrines. They get caught up with conspiracy theories, or they get caught up with false doctrines, or they struggle, if God is God even real? Does God even exist? And it's a back and forth, back and forth. And even in their relationship with God, it's like they know about God, but do they know God? And they struggle with that. They struggle with understanding the concept of what it means to really worship God. And so oftentimes they don't worship. They'll sit, they'll listen to the songs, but they don't engage in worship because they don't understand like what that's about, the value in that. Usually when we worship, like it's because of an attitude of gratitude. We're grateful and thankful for what Jesus did for us and the fact that he loves us. And oftentimes when we remember that, when we think about that, it compels us to worship. It's a way of saying, thank you, Lord. Hey, are you thanking the Lord? Are you thanking the Lord for saving you, for not giving up on you, for loving you and caring for you, for talking to you even when you didn't want to talk to him, for being there with you even when he was the last on the list that you would run to or go to. And yet he's still there. He loves you. It's just like, Lord, how do you, I know you take it personal, but at the same time, you don't take it personal. You take it personal, it hurts you, but you don't let that hurt cause you to like disown me. You still pursue after me. So when it's time to worship and I think about that, it's like, Lord, I want to worship you. Oftentimes, the mature are the ones that are more humble. The mature, you know, let's be careful here that we don't think that the mature are the perfect ones. No, usually the mature ones are the more humble ones because the mature ones are the ones who know just how holy and loving God is and how unholy and inconsistent we can be. And we're just grateful that Jesus loves us perfectly. And so we worship and we read his word and we want to live for him. And sometimes we do good for a long time and then we'll slip, we'll mess up. Oh, Lord, forgive me. 1 John, right? Chapter 1, verse 9. If you confess your sins, he is faithful and just to forgive you and to cleanse you from your sin. And again, that touches us. It blesses us. And so the mature, you know, it's about being in the Word. It's about the ones that want to grow. They want to learn from the Bible. They want to worship the Lord. They want to know more about God, and they want to be used by God. The Bible says, and he himself gave some to be apostles and some prophets, some evangelists and some pastors and teachers for the equipping of the saints, for the work of ministry, for the edifying of the body of Christ, till we all come to the unity of faith and of the knowledge of the Son of God, to a perfect man, to the measure of the stature of the fullness of Christ. And then he says this, that we should no longer be children or immature, tossed to and fro and carried about with every wind of doctrine by the trickery of men in the cunning craftiness of deceitful plotting, but speaking the truth in love, we may grow up in all things into him who is the head. And that's in Ephesians chapter 4, verses 10 through 15. So it's like the Lord is giving pastors and he's given teachers and evangelists and so on and so forth for the purpose of teaching and discipling and raising up Christians so that they're not immature or children being tossed to and fro by every wind of doctrine. That just because someone says, well, it's in the name of Jesus, that we would be able to go, wait, hold up. Let me see what the Bible says first about that before I accept it as thus saith the Lord, or this is a work of Jesus or the work of the Holy Spirit. It's so important that we keep coming to church. So important that you be in the Word. And I would encourage you to be studious in the Word. That you would at least read it so that you familiarize yourself with it.
And I promise

promise you, the Holy Spirit will familiarize you with His Word as you read it. That's His desire, for us to grow in the knowledge of Him. And so Jesus sent the Helper, the Holy Spirit, to help us do just that. So if that's your desire is to grow in the knowledge of Jesus, if you want to grow in your relationship with God, read His Word. Read His Word and watch how the Holy Spirit will help you and enable you to do that. Keep coming to church, or make sure that you go to a church where they teach the Word of God. And again, the Holy Spirit will assist you. He will help you, and you will grow in the knowledge of God. So we just read chapter 6, verses 1 through 3. As he closes chapter 5, he gets into chapter 6, and he lists 6 basic truths that they should have learned by now and, in fact, should have been teaching others about. Now, the Hebrews were taught these things from the very start. When they first gave their lives to Jesus and they started coming to church, these were the 6 basic principles or truths that they were taught. But listen to this. Because they lost interest in God, they forgot about them. That's something that we got to be very careful about. It is possible to learn things. For example, go to Sunday school and learn a lot about God. And then as you grow up, if you're in junior high or in high school or in college, if you begin to neglect the Lord, it's real easy then to forget those things. You know, so far, up to chapter 6 of the book of Hebrews, we've read things like, you have neglected. The Hebrews had neglected the Word of God. In another part in the book of Hebrews, it says, you became dull of hearing. You were no longer interested in the Bible. You were no longer interested in Bible studies. You were no longer listening. And then in another part, he says, and then you departed from the Word of God. And that's the reason why the book of Hebrews was written. Because the author was concerned for his disciples. They were neglecting. They had become dull of hearing. And they were departing from. They departed from the 6 basic truths that the author had taught them from the very start. And so what I want to do is I want to go through these 6 truths, these basic principles, because I want to make sure that we are all up to date or up to speed with these 6 basic principles. Now, maybe some of you have never even heard of these. And so I want to be able to share that with you. If you're a parent, these are the 6 basic fundamentals that you should be teaching your children at home. If you're a new believer, you just gave your life to Jesus, these are the basic fundamentals that you need to learn. And then for us who have been walking with the Lord for a while, we cannot forget these 6 basic fundamental truths. These 6 are like pillars, and they hold up everything else that we learn. So the very first one is repentance from dead works. Notice that it doesn't say repentance from sin. It's repentance from dead works, which is basically talking about gaining salvation or gaining God's blessing or gaining God's favor through our good works. When we try to earn God's favor and His blessing, when we're trying to earn our way into heaven, the Bible calls that dead works, because there is no work that we can do to earn salvation. There is nothing that we can do to earn God's favor, to earn God's blessing. Because even though we may keep some commandments, there's also a lot of commandments that we break or have broken. We're inconsistent. But Jesus was consistent. He was perfect. He fulfilled the law. Remember, we talked about that on Sunday morning. He is the fulfillment of the law. And then Jesus died on the cross in our place so that if we place our faith in Jesus, we will be saved. So if you're still trying to earn God's blessing or God's favor or salvation through your good works, you're wasting your time. Rather, invest your time in trusting in Jesus Christ, crucified and resurrected. Listen, you guys know my story. As a teenager, I got locked up a lot. And as soon as I was taken into my cell, they would ask you, hey, do you need anything? And the first thing I would say, can I get a Bible, please? And they'd bring me a Bible, and I'd take the Bible, and I'd start reading it. I didn't know what I was reading. Now, my intention wasn't to change my life forever.
My intention was to get God's favor so when I would face the judge in 3 days, the judge would say, oh, you can go. Innocent, basically. And so I would read the Bible for 3 days. I would pray for 3 days. And then right before I would go into the judge, into the courtroom, I'd be like, okay, Lord, I've been good for 3 days. I have read your Bible for 3 days. I've been sober for 3 days. Come through for me. And sometimes he would. And then a lot of times he wouldn't. Truth of the matter is, I didn't understand the concept of what it meant to have God's blessing, God's favor, and God's salvation. And that's the reason why I kept getting locked up over and over and over and over again. For 4 years, I kept getting locked up until the very last time where I finally said, okay, enough is enough, Lord. I don't care if I get locked up for the rest of my life this time. I give my life to you and that's it. If I'm released or if I'm imprisoned, I will be a Christian no matter what. And that was in the summer of 1995. God is good. But it wasn't my good works. It was me giving my life to Jesus. Paul says in Ephesians chapter 2, verses 8 through 9, for by grace you have been saved through faith, and that not of yourselves. It is a gift of God, not of works, lest anyone should boast. God has given us a gift. That gift is to be saved through his son, Jesus Christ. Now, I don't know if you've ever given someone a gift and they say to you, I don't want that. I don't know if that's ever happened to you. But I know this, if I spent money or time, gave it all that I had to give you a gift, and I offer it to you, and you say to me, I don't want it, it would hurt me. It would hurt me. In this case, this gift is his only begotten son. And there are so many people right now that are saying, I don't want that. I want something else. It could be anything. It could be success. It could be money. It could be fun. It could be another relationship. It could be anything. But Jesus is offering his son, and people are saying, I don't want that. I want something else. That's not good enough. And it hurts him, but it also angers him. And that's why the Bible talks about his righteous wrath. It offends him that he would be willing to give up his only begotten son so that people can go, not good enough, no thank you, I don't want it. And yet, we could be saved through faith if we take this gift. Have you taken this gift? Are you constantly taking this gift? Or have you put the gift away? Are you saying, nah, I want something else. I'm not interested in that anymore. I want something different. I want something better. There's nothing better. Let me just tell you that right now. There is nothing better. And it's so easy to be deceived into thinking that there is something better than the will of God, something better than Jesus. I know people that don't want the rapture to happen until they have enjoyed every single part of their life. I want to get married. I want to have kids. I want to have a mansion. I want to have a yacht. I want to have a helicopter. I want to bungee jump. I want to go everywhere in the world. And then the rapture can happen. Because in their minds, that is better than the rapture. What could possibly be better than being with our Heavenly Father? But it's so easy for our emotions to get like, caught up to where we think that something else could be better than the gift that God offers, and that is his son, Jesus Christ. So the second principle is faith in God. The truth of the matter is, and I've been sharing this already, the only way to gain God's blessing, favor, and salvation is through the finished work of Jesus Christ on the cross. This is what it says in John chapter 1, verse 12. But as many as received Jesus, to them, God gave the right to become children of God, even those who believe in his name. And then in John 5:24, Jesus said, truly, truly, I say to you, he who hears my word and believes him who sent me has eternal life and does not come into judgment, but is passed out of death into life. John 5:24. Acts chapter 16, verse 31, it was preached, believe in the Lord Jesus and you will be saved. Hey, do you want to be saved?
Give your life to Jesus. Give your life to Jesus. Do not neglect the gift that God has given you. And that is His Son, Jesus Christ. Keep placing your faith in Jesus. Last Sunday I shared, don't place your faith in people. Don't place your faith in your spouse. Don't place your faith in your parents or in your children. Don't place your faith in the pastor or the church or your community, your best friends, your family. Place your faith in Jesus. Place your trust in Jesus. Now, both of these principles that we just talked about, repentance from dead works and faith in God, have to do with justification. The next two principles have to do with sanctification. Now, the word sanctification means to be set apart for service. And so he talks about baptisms. There's two types of baptisms in the Bible. First one, water baptism. Water baptism is where one publicly proclaims their faith in Jesus, publicly declaring that they are a new creation, a follower, a disciple of Jesus Christ. And so Paul says, or do you not know that as many of us as were baptized into Christ Jesus were baptized into his death? In other words, baptism is a picture of the crucifixion of Jesus Christ. He goes on to say, therefore we were buried with him through baptism into death, that just as Christ was raised from the dead by the glory of the Father, even so we also should walk in the newness of life. Now those of you that have been baptized here in our church, we dunk you all the way in and then we bring you back out. Why? Because just like Jesus went down to the grave, he was also resurrected. And it's the concept of the old man has died, the new man or the new woman is now alive. The old person is dead, the new person is now alive. Sinner is dead, the Christian is alive. And of course, with water, you know, you look a certain way when you're dry, and then once you come out of the water, you look completely different. Man, we've seen eyebrows floating. We've seen, what? It's true, I've seen it. No? Too much? Okay. Cross the line? Sorry. But the hairdo's different, right? Everything's different. Makeup's gone, right? Guy, like, you know, when we slick our hair back, gone. Hair's spiky now. I mean, it's like there's an obvious change, a visual difference from what you were when you were dry and the way you are now that you're wet, right? And so likewise with being a Christian. You're not the way you used to be before. There's a difference. Something has happened. Goes on to say, for if we have been united together in the likeness of his death, certainly we also shall be in the likeness of his resurrection, knowing this, that our old man was crucified with him, that the body of sin might be done away with, that we should no longer be slaves of sin. And then he goes on to say in verse 11, likewise, you also reckon yourselves to be dead indeed to sin, but alive to God in Christ Jesus our Lord. A couple of weeks ago, we had a baptism. Remember all the people that got baptized? They gave their lives to Jesus. They were no longer going to be doing the things that they were doing before they gave their lives to Jesus. They have chosen to follow Jesus, and in front of all of us, they got baptized. What a beautiful thing. So that's one baptism, water baptism. The other baptism is a Holy Spirit baptism. Holy Spirit baptism is where one is anointed with the power of the Holy Spirit. It is the power that empowers one to be a witness and a servant. Now, I want to get into detail on this because I want you to know the difference. And I really want you to know this concept of the Holy Spirit baptism because I really believe that every single Christian should be baptized in the Holy Spirit. And every single one of you in Christ Jesus can be baptized in the Holy Spirit every single day. And every single day, in the power of the Holy Spirit, you could be a witness to Jesus and a servant to his body. So for reference, read the last two chapters, the book of John, and the first two chapters in the book of Acts. Okay, so it's John chapter 20, John 21, Acts chapter 1, Acts chapter 2. And everything that I'm going to share with you right now are found in those four chapters. So here we go. In chapter 20, after Jesus was crucified, the disciples went into hiding because they were afraid that they too were going to be persecuted. Well, all of a sudden, Jesus appears to them in the room where they were hiding. And when they see Jesus, the Bible says that they were glad to see the Lord. And it was right there in John chapter 20, verse 22, where Jesus breathed onto them and he said, receive
the Holy Spirit. It was right there that they became born again.

0: you shall be saved. Well, they have just seen Jesus resurrected. Remember, they saw Jesus get persecuted and then executed. And after Jesus died, they scattered. They knew that he had been killed. Well, here we are now 3 days later, and they're seeing Jesus alive. And when they see Jesus alive, they're like, oh, it's the Lord.
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3: And thank you for joining us today for the weekend edition of Turning Point. I'm David Jeremiah, and it's my privilege to open the scripture with you for these few moments we have together. Today, Courage When Fatigue Drains You is based upon a passage of scripture in Isaiah chapter 40. When we get started, you will remember this passage from sometime in your history. Almost everybody has heard this story, and yet the applications are new, just for you, just for today. Let's begin.
4: America is becoming a nation of angry, short-tempered people. From road rage to airplane rage, grocery store rage, and violence at sports events, the media has been reporting these emotional outbursts with unprecedented frequency. How in the world do we overcome the temptation to join in the rat race and become part of a problem instead of part of the solution? Well, if you will listen carefully and prayerfully, I believe that God's Word can help today. I know that the passage we are sharing has been a wonderful blessing in my own life, and I trust that it will be so for you as well. Isaiah is going to help us understand an important spiritual discipline, a discipline that can transform the way that we do life. As we unpack this passage, we will find a symbol of courageous strength to help us in times of stress. So let's begin by looking at this passage backwards, if you will, from the bottom up. And our first principle is this: the symbol of courageous strength is soaring. Notice what it says in Isaiah chapter 40, verse 31. They shall mount up with wings like eagles. They shall run and not be weary. They shall walk and not faint. Isaiah is using this symbolic picture from ornithology, from the study of birds, to help us understand how a person who is walking with the Lord is supposed to cope during times of pressure. I read an article that described three different ways that birds fly. Listen carefully. First of all, some birds fly by simply flapping. Ornithologists say that the first method of flying is flapping, keeping their wings in constant motion to counteract gravity. For instance, hummingbirds can flap up to 70 times per second. But flapping is an awkward, clumsy business. I don't know about the rest of you taking my life in this metaphor. I've spent a lot of time flapping. Do you do that? You know, I'm supposed to be like an eagle, and I'm flapping around like a hummingbird. And the problem with flapping is that it makes a lot of commotion, but it doesn't get you anywhere. The second way of flying, according to the scholars, is by gliding. The second kind of flying works like this. The bird builds up enough speed, and he goes up high, and he settles into a downward flight, gliding. And it is much more graceful than flapping. But unfortunately, he doesn't get the bird very far because a reality in the form of gravity sets in pretty quickly. And a gliding bird, if he is not arrested in his glide, will glide ultimately right into the ground. The third way is what we would call soaring. Only a few birds, like the eagle, are capable of doing this. Eagles' wings are so strong that they are capable of catching rising currents of warm air.

thermal winds that go straight up from the earth, and without moving a feather, they can soar up to great heights. In fact, some eagles have been clocked at up to 80 miles per hour without flapping at all. They just soar on the invisible columns of air. Now listen to Isaiah again. They that wait on the Lord shall renew their strength. They shall mount up with wings like eagles. They shall soar. Now, if you want to go through your whole life just flapping, just doing your own thing and just flapping around, you can do that. You won't get anywhere. You'll make a lot of commotion and you'll wear yourself out pretty quickly. Or you can have one little moment of glory and grace and glide right into the earth. Or you can let God teach you to soar like an eagle. Then you get the updrafts of His Spirit and you get the energy that comes from Him and you soar in His strength. When we face a crisis, then we soar. When we are going through the ups and downs of life, we learn to run without weariness. And when sometimes we are called just to plod along day after day, we walk without fainting. So here's a promise that works for every age and for every stage of life. We are called upon in this passage of Scripture, in the imagery Isaiah presents, to be God's eagles, flying and soaring above the issues of life. But how do we do that? How do we stop flapping and start soaring? Well, the symbol of courageous strength is soaring, but if you read the Bible carefully, you'll notice that the secret of courageous strength is waiting. Isaiah 40, 30, and 31, "And the young men shall utterly fall, but those who wait on the Lord shall renew their strength." The secret of courageous strength is waiting. Now, what does that mean? The Bible has a lot to say about waiting. To wait means to pause, to soberly consider our own inadequacies and the Lord's all-sufficiency, and to seek counsel and help from the Lord and to find hope in Him. Waiting involves submission to the Word of God and the will of God and the ways of God. Waiting is saying, I'm not going to do this on my own. I'm going to do this in the strength that God provides. Lord, I'm going to let You be the updraft under my wings that causes me to be who You want me to be. Now, I want to show you five benefits that will happen to you as a believer if you learn how to wait. Then I'm going to talk a little bit more about what it means to wait. I need to tell you before I go any further that this is a very hard discipline for me. I was built more for speed than for comfort, and waiting is not an easy thing for a type A person to accomplish. And yet, in the measure that I have been able to get around this discipline in my own heart and make it my practice, I have found the strength that God promises in Isaiah. When I first moved to California from the Midwest, I did not know anything about waiting. I lived in a town where when you went to the bank, you were always first or second in line. You never waited. You went to the grocery store, there was always a checkout open for you. I came to Southern California, and what an introduction to a new way of life. Everywhere you went, you waited. You waited at the ATM. You waited at the stores. You waited to get your driver's license. You waited for everything. And most of all, you waited in restaurants. I remember during that time, someone gave me a little piece of advice that went like this. When you go to a restaurant, you wait to get in. After you get in, you wait to be seated. After you're seated, you wait for the menu. After you get the menu, you wait for the person to come and take your order. After they take your order, you wait for your food. Then you wait for the dessert menu, and then you wait for your dessert. Then you wait for your check. Then you wait to check out. And they have the audacity to call the person who presides over all of this the waiter. He's not the waiter. I'm the waiter. You see where I'm going with this? Waiting is hard, isn't it? And yet, listen to how the Word of God teaches us the benefits of waiting. I'm going to give you these five things. I can't spend much time on any of them, but they're so evident in these verses of Scripture. First of all, waiting results in perception. Psalm 25, 4 and 5.

Notice what this says. Show me your ways, O Lord. Teach me your paths. Lead me in your truth and teach me. For you are the God of my salvation. On you I will wait all the day. Go back up to the top of that and notice what it says. Show me your ways. Teach me your paths. Lead me in your truth and teach me. If you want God to show you his ways and lead you in truth and teach you, you have to learn to wait. Because waiting is the key to perception. Secondly, waiting results in protection. Our soul waits for the Lord. He is our help and our shield. For our heart shall rejoice in him because we have trusted in his holy name. Waiting results in protection. It calls upon us to wait in order that we might have the protection of the Lord. It refers to the Lord in this passage of Scripture as our shield. How many of you know that when you wait before the Lord, he helps to protect you from all the things that could come into your life and destroy your peace and keep you from being who he wants you to be? Thirdly, waiting results in perspective. Psalm 37:7. This is an interesting verse. Waiting results in perspective. Rest in the Lord and wait patiently for him. Do not fret because of him who prospers in his way, because of the man who brings wicked schemes to pass. Do you know how to get over being all bent out of shape because of the people who are doing things wrong and seem to be profiting? Just wait on the Lord. Just get before the Lord and put it all in his hands, and he will help you to get perspective on life. And you will see that not everything that seems to be important at the present is ultimately important. Waiting will give you perspective. Notice fourthly, waiting results in provision. What a great verse in Lamentations. The Lord is good to those who wait for him. Do you want to go any further? I want to tell you something. When you learn how to wait on the Lord, his goodness becomes so evident in your lives. And finally, we're back to where we were at the beginning. Isaiah 40:31, waiting results in power. But those who wait on the Lord shall renew their strength, and they shall mount up with wings like eagles. Five reasons for us to learn the discipline of waiting. It gives us perception and protection and perspective and provision and power. Are you with me? So how do we go about doing this? How do we learn how to wait on the Lord? Daniel Goleman wrote a very popular book, a highly influential book, in which he suggests that effectiveness in life is based less on cognitive intelligence than emotional intelligence. In fact, the book is called Emotional Intelligence. He explains how people with amazingly high IQs can live basically unproductive and unsatisfied lives, while some people with emotional intelligence, relational intelligence, usually thrive. He continues by saying that at the heart of emotional intelligence is the ability, watch this, to delay gratification and not live at the mercy of impulse. The most celebrated example of what's become known as the marshmallow test is included in his book, and this is the marshmallow test. A 4-year-old is in a room with some marshmallows, and he is told that the experimenter has to run an errand. But if the 4-year-old can wait until the person returns, he can have 2 marshmallows. If he wants to eat right now, he can, but he only gets 1. Now, that dilemma will try the soul of any 4-year-old kid, and it will probably try the soul of many adults you and I know. In this experiment, kids developed all kinds of strategies to enable them to wait. They would sing songs, they would tell themselves stories, they would play with their fingers, and one of the kids actually bent down and started licking the table. A Stanford University research team tracked these children for many years. Now, I want you to listen to this. And those 4-year-olds who were better able to wait grew up to be more socially competent, better able to cope with stress, and less likely to give up under pressure than those who could not wait. On the other hand, the marshmallow grabbers grew up to be more stubborn and indecisive, more easily upset and frustrated, and more resentful about not getting enough in life. No wonder Goleman summarized his study by calling the ability to wait the master aptitude in life. The ability to wait. Now, this is a message that sounds really strange to us today.
We are a generation of fast food, instant gratification, buy now, pay later people. Waiting for anything doesn't sell well in today's society. We want it all, and we want it now. But it might serve us well to stop for just a moment and examine what is happening to us. The Bible, both by precept and personal illustration, points us in a different direction. It's a direction that slows us down so that we can arrive at our destination and actually enjoy the journey. When we are in a big hurry, we need to find a way to slow down. When we feel the sense of panic growing within us, we need to transform our panic by a pause for strength. When we wonder how we will ever do it all, we need to wait just long enough for God's peace to reclaim our hearts. Sue Monk Kidd tells the story of

Taking a personal spiritual retreat at a monastery, going out by the water and trying to be still, trying to just be there and wait and listen and be present. She said it only lasted for a few seconds before everything in her rose up in rebellion. The need to get moving, get something done, read a book, act, solve something. And it overpowered her and she got up and walked away. She said on her way back to her room, she noticed a monk, ski cap pulled over his ears, sitting perfectly still beneath a tree. He sat there for long minutes, as much as an hour, perfectly still and tranquil. Later, she sought him out and she said, "How in the world can you be so still, just waiting there? I can't get used to the idea of doing nothing." He just laughed and he said, "That's because you've bought into the cultural myth that when you're waiting, you're doing nothing." Then he looked her in the eye and he said, "When you're waiting, you're actually doing the most important something there is. You're allowing your soul to grow up. If you can't be still and wait, you can't become what God created you to be. They that wait upon the Lord shall renew their strength." And waiting, unfortunately, has to be done in silence, which is another problem for most of us. We are uncomfortable with anything that causes everything to be totally still. And I've had to examine my own heart in this. I like to hear music. I play it in my car and I play it in my office. I'm beginning to realize that that can become a distraction sometimes from just being alone. You know, Isaiah 30:15 puts it this way, class. "For thus says the Lord God, the Holy One of Israel, in returning and rest you shall be saved, in quietness and confidence shall be your strength." In quietness and in confidence shall be your strength. This is God's formula. It is definitely not the world's formula. And the psalmist in Psalm 46:10 puts it this way, "Be still and know that I am God." Wayne Oates has written these words, "Silence is not native to my world. Silence, more than likely, is a stranger to you and to your world too. If you and I ever have silence in our noisy hearts, we're going to have to grow it. You can nurture silence in your noisy heart if you value it, if you cherish it, and if you are eager to nourish it." Silence is hard to come by these days, is it not? But without silence, we can't have the discipline of waiting. And we wait before God, and we are certain that God is in what we do, and we follow Him, and we find peace. Well, we've looked at the symbol of courageous strength, which is soaring like an eagle. And we've looked at the secret to it, which is waiting. Now, I want you to notice the source of it. And the source of strength is God. Going all the way back up to the beginning of our text, notice, "Have you not known? Have you not heard? The everlasting God, the Lord, the creator of the ends of the earth, neither faints nor is weary. His understanding is unsearchable. He gives power to the weak, and to those who have might, he increases strength." My friend, if you're going to wait on somebody, here's somebody pretty good to wait on. Amen? Notice, in this little verse, you have a compendium of theological truth. The attributes of God scream out at us from every line in the text. He is eternal, the everlasting God. He is sovereign, the Lord. He is omnipotent, the creator of the ends of the earth. He is immutable. He never faints or is weary. He is omniscient. His understanding is unsearchable. He is merciful. He gives power to the weak. And he is gracious. He increases strength to those who already have might. So, my friend, what Isaiah is saying is this. If you will just cool your jets a little bit, kick back, get alone, be silent, and wait on the eternal, sovereign, omnipotent, immutable, omniscient, merciful, gracious God, He will get you where you need to go without all your flapping. Amen? That's what Isaiah wants us to understand. We are flappers by nature. God wants us to soar like eagles. And the way we learn to soar is by waiting before Almighty God, listening to His voice through His Word, and having silence in our hearts so that we can separate all of the noise and the static and hear God, and we get centered on Him. Pick out sometime, someplace, somewhere, every day,

and get silent before God and just read something from His Word and let it soak into your heart. Push everything else out of the way and just sit quietly before the Lord. The first day you do it, the first 2 minutes will seem like you've been there for 30 minutes. But as you get more accustomed to it and you begin to sense the peace that floods over your heart, you will discover that it will start to transform into tranquility what has before been stress that is so debilitating to all of us. So, are you soaring? Do you want to? I've done a lot of reading about birds. I'm not a bird fan, but I've learned a lot about birds. And I have a feeling that either we will take this truth from the Word of God and learn it cognitively, or God teaches it to us experientially. And we're all in the business of learning things experientially, but let me just give you a little lesson from the eagles that will help you understand what I'm talking about. In an article called The Way of the Eagles, Bill Britton writes this: "There is much we can learn about our heavenly calling as we consider what the Bible says about eagles. The book of Deuteronomy tells us how the young eagle gets his introduction to the practice of soaring in the heavens." Now watch carefully. Deuteronomy 32:11. "As an eagle stirs up its nest, hovers over its young, spreading out its wings, taking them up, carrying them up on its wings, so the Lord alone led them." Now watch this. Deuteronomy says that the mother eagle stirs up her nest, flutters over her young, spreads abroad her wings, and bears them up on her wings. Now let's assume that we're watching this process, and the time has come when the young eagle must leave the nest and strike out on his own. Guess what? He doesn't want to do that. He's real comfortable in this nest. He looks down from the dizzying heights of the mountain peak where the nest is, and he's not even close to being ready to try any new adventuresome, dangerous enterprises. So the mother eagle begins making things uncomfortable for him in the nest. She stirs it up. The nest is so soft, so safe, so comfortable, and he is satisfied to remain there, and none of this business of trying out your wings is even in his vocabulary. So the mother eagle stirs up the nest. She tears up his soft bed of downy. She breaks the twigs until the jagged ends stick out. In other words, she begins to make life very miserable for him in the place that once was so very safe. Is it possible, my friend, that God is doing that with you? Let me just interject. Have you gotten so comfortable that you were unwilling to step out in faith and trust God for anything new? Let Him get under your wings and help you to soar. Has the word adventure disappeared from your vocabulary? Maybe God is really trying to test you and push you out of this nest of comfort so that you can go and do something you never dreamed of ever doing before. Now, unfortunately, stirring up the nest doesn't always work for the eaglet. What happens next is the eagle doesn't leave the torn up nest, so the mother eagle begins to flutter over her young. Now, what this means is she begins beating him up with her wings. These are the wings under which she protected him at first, but now they have become his greatest enemy. And to escape these terrible wings, the eaglet climbs to the side of the nest, and as the mother eagle spreads her wings abroad, he hops on her back. See the mother eagle as she soars high into the sky with the little eagle hanging on for dear life. High up above the clouds she goes, and suddenly, without warning, she dives out from under the little eagle, leaving him hanging in the air on nothing. He screams with fear as he tumbles through the air, but instinctively his wings stretch out and he begins to catch a little bit of the air. Down, down, down he falls as his untried wings fail to function enough to hold him up. When he looks like all hope is lost, he's about to crash into the rocks below, the mother eagle swoops under him and bears him up on her wings. Back to the heights of heaven they soar, but just as he thinks all is well and he is sitting on the top of the world, the bottom drops out again. This time wings begin to operate a little better, become a little stronger, until finally he learns how to catch the currents and soar by himself, no longer needing the mother to catch him from falling. My friends, God is in the business of transforming us from hummingbirds to eagles. He will stop at nothing. His purpose is clear. His children are eagles in the making. And I want to ask you today, where are you in the process? Are you comfortable in the nest? Are you sitting on the edge of the nest, or are you in a free fall from the back of the mother eagle? Are you starting to soar just a little bit as you have begun to learn to trust?

0: Trust him. Let me tell you what really this is all about. It's about trusting him. Waiting, listen to me, is trusting. Waiting is saying, Lord God, I trust you. I'm waiting upon you. I'm believing in you. I'm going to let you guide my life and direct me. I'm turning all that I am over to you. I fully surrender to you. And I will soar on the winds of your spirit to wherever you want me to go. It's trusting. Not long before his death, Henry Nouwen wrote a book called Sabbatical Journeys. He writes about some friends of his who were trapeze artists. They were called the Flying Rodellas. The Rodellas once told Nouwen, there's a special relationship between the flyer and the catcher on the trapeze. The flyer is the one that lets go, and the catcher is the one that catches. As the flyer swings high above the crowd on the trapeze, the moment comes when he must let go. He arcs into the air. His job is to remain as still as possible and wait for the strong hands of the catcher to pluck him from the air. One of the Flying Rodellas told Nouwen, the flyer must never try to catch the catcher. The flyer must wait in absolute trust. The catcher will catch him, but he must wait. That is the lesson God has been teaching me and teaching some of you. They that wait upon the Lord shall renew their strength. Are you willing to find some silence and some quietness to wait upon God? To put your hope in him and your trust in him? To reject the frenzied alternative of the culture in which we live? I can find peace in my heart when everything is crazy all around me, because I know the God who is everlasting, the God who's the creator of the heavens and the earth, whose wisdom is unsearchable. And through my waiting upon him and my relationship with him, he has put a quiet center in my life that gives me peace in the midst of the frenzy. Wow. It works. But you got to try it. And that's my challenge to you today.
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With me in your Bibles to Psalm 119. We're going to be looking at verses 105 to 112. 105 to 112. And Father, thank you so much for your word. We are grateful that you've given it to us. So Lord, we pray that your Holy Spirit will open up our eyes that we may behold wondrous things from your word. Lord, give us a will to want to obey the things of God. Thank you for just constantly feeding us the word of God. May we receive with meekness the implanted word, which is able to save our souls. Thank you for this time in Jesus' name. Amen. As you can see, we are getting close towards the end of this great chapter. And then God's will looks like it could be timing it where we will get back to going through the Old Testament with 2 Kings and going back through the Old Testament. And of course, once we wrap it up on Sundays, getting back to the book of Romans. I need to finish that book up because a lot of people are will want that particular book out on either Blue Letter Bible or something. So I got to finish that up as well. Psalm 119, looking at verses 105 to 112. The title of this message is, Guide Me, Lord. Guide Me, Lord. Now, all of us have been in situations where we needed the Lord to guide us. Guide us in an important decision we need to make. Guide us about a job or a position or moving locations. Guide us in making some life-altering decisions. And here the psalmist is going to show us what he turned to get the guidance his life needed, and that is God and his word. Now, that will seem, for people sitting in this room, that will seem like just a normal thing, that we, people in this room, we would go to God and his word, but you will be surprised how many where, you know, like in the Marine Corps, you use a tourniquet as the last resort. People go to God and the word of God as a last resort. They go to mom and them and go cousin and go to the bank. We go to all these people. We go to everyone except for God and his word. Look what it says there in 105. 105, it says, your word is a lamp to my feet and a light to my path. Now, this is by far one of the most famous verses in this chapter. It is packed with important truth. The psalmist is saying that he wouldn't know whether his feet would walk on safe or dangerous ground without God's word illuminating it. He said that the word of God is a lamp unto my feet, is what he said, or God's word shows us presently where we are in life. Where has your feet taken you lately? Take a survey of your life and yourself, where you are right now. Where are you? Just ask yourself, where am I? Where am I in my walk with the Lord? Where am I with the people in my life? Has my feet taken me away from the relationships I should be

So if we neglect the personal reading of the Word of God and coming to church to hear it explained and taught, we will remain in the dark with where we are in life and where we need to go. I guess you know how Paul said in 2 Corinthians 11, he said his deep concern is for the churches. I carry that burden. My deep concern is for the churches in America, because this is where I live. And my deep concern, I'm just amazed at how people can take weeks and months off where they don't come to church and they're okay with that. And it's okay. Well, I haven't been around. And my heart grieves for, because see, this word, not only are reading it, but coming to hear it explained and taught, it illuminates us. It shows us where we are right now with God, where we are right now in life. It's a lamp unto my feet. It shows me where my feet have taken me lately. My heart grieves because there seems to be such a lack of passion for God and the things of God. There's just kind of an indifference that has come upon the people of God. And my heart grieves for where we are as a church, as far as America is concerned. And it also shows us where we need to go. However, the Word of God not only tells us where we are in life through illuminating our feet, but it also shows us where to go to get right with God. It says it is a light to our path, meaning the Word of God shows us the right path to stay on or to get back on. This means when we read, meditate, and study the Word of God, we stay on the right path of the Lord. But when we neglect the Word of God, we veer off onto paths that will be harmful for us spiritually. I just wonder, what path have you veered off on lately? God is shining the lamp onto our feet and shining a light onto the path to get back right with Him. So because of the clarity of the Word of God through these two metaphors of lamp and light, the psalmist now has a confidence in his power to guide his life. He said in verse 106, I have sworn and confirmed that I will keep your righteous judgments. I am afflicted very much. Revive me, O Lord, according to your word. Accept, I pray, the freewill offering of my mouth, O Lord, and teach me your judgments. Now, in these verses, the psalmist is showing a determination to keep the Word of God because of his power to guide his life. He said in verse 106, I have sworn and confirmed that I will keep your righteous judgments. Now, the Hebrew word for sworn is shaba. And it means to make an oath or a promise, to solemnly swear. And the Hebrew word for confirmed is kum, and it's spelled Q-U-M. And it means to accomplish or endure. Now watch how all this come together. The psalmist was determined to the point where he swore or made an oath to keep the Word of God. He purposed in his heart to obey what the Lord says to him in his word. Now that seems like a good thing. We're like, okay, psalmist, God bless you. Amen. You determined, you swore, you confirmed that you're going to keep the Word of God. Now, we commend the psalmist for his great declaration to keep the Word of God, but I believe he found out what we do when we try to obey the Bible in our own strength and our physical determination. We fail miserably. And this is why God has

has given us his Holy Spirit to empower us to live for him. You know, I'm amazed at how far our movement, the Calvary Chapel movement, has gotten away from the roots of depending upon the Holy Spirit. One of the things that was a staple, you know, 40 years ago is Zechariah 4:6. It's not by power nor by might, but it's by my spirit, says the Lord. And Pastor Chuck used to always tell us, you know, lean on the Spirit, depend upon the Spirit. And we've gotten away, you know, from that. And in all of our correct doctrine and all that sort of stuff, we've strayed from the dependence upon the Holy Spirit. This is why God's given us his Spirit, to empower us to live for him, because we can't do it on our own. John 14:17 says, the Spirit of truth, whom the world cannot receive because it neither sees him nor knows him, but you know him, for he dwells with you and will be in you. God has given us the power of his Holy Spirit when we accept him as our Lord and Savior, because it is impossible to obey the word of God without his power. You know, the story that's told in Acts chapter 3 and verse 12, it says, men of Israel, why do you marvel at us, or why look so intently at us as though by our own power or godliness we made this man walk? Now, Peter said this after the healing of the crippled man. Everyone gathered around Peter and John. Then Peter said, why are you looking at us? As if it was by our own power we made this man walk. See, we can't do anything without God's power or strength. Jesus said, without me, in John 15:5, you can do nothing, nothing at all. We must depend upon his power and strength every single day. Luke 11:13 says, if you being evil know how to give good gifts to your children, how much more will God give the Holy Spirit to those who ask? Just, it's yours for the asking. Oh God, I feel weak. Can you empower me with your Holy Spirit? And you shall receive power, Acts 1:8. After that, the Holy Spirit has come upon you, and you shall be witnesses unto me in Jerusalem, Judea, and Samaria, to the ends of the earth. That word power is dunamis. Is where we get dynamic, dynamo. It is that divine enablement to do the work of God that we can't do in our own strength. That's why we need his power to come upon us. So it is fine to determine and purpose in your heart that you will obey God's word like the psalmist is doing here, but you must lean on the power and strength of the Lord. He knew that he will fail and fall. Look at what he says in verse 107. I am afflicted very much. Revive me, O Lord, according to your word. Now, we see that the psalmist's determination came during a season where he was afflicted. I find this amazing, because so often when we are afflicted or going through tough times, we want to quit. Quit a job, quit a marriage, quit on Christianity, or quit on the ministry. We see this all of the time. People go through some difficulty and they stop serving here at church, or stop coming at all. You see them out there. Where you been? Well, you know, just been going through, Pastor Tony. He quit on church. The psalmist swore or made an oath that he would keep God's word as he was being afflicted. Now, did he experience a weakness in his walk? Oh, I believe that he did. Look at verse 107, where he said, revive me, O Lord, according to your word. He asked God to revive him in verse 25, and he will again in verse 154, 156, 159. The Hebrew word for revive is chaya, and it means to come to life, to keep alive. He was asking God to preserve his life, bring him back to life spiritually. So it's obviously he failed. I'm determined. And he fell flat on his face. See, there are
so

0: many things in this life that wants to kill us spiritually. And we must constantly pray that God will revive or preserve our lives spiritually or bring us back to life when some area of our lives have experienced a death. Pastor Tony, can Jesus really do this for us? Yes, he can. Jesus told Martha in John 11, verse 25, I am the resurrection and the life. He who believes in me, though he may die, he shall live. And then he asked Martha, who he was talking to, do you believe this? And I believe that Jesus is asking many of you here today, do you believe that I can bring back to life what has died in your life? Jesus said in Matthew 28 and verse 18, all power and authority has been given to me in heaven and on earth. So when he said that he was the resurrection and the life, he meant what he said. He can resurrect and bring back to life what has died. We call that revival. This is why revival is something that happens in the church. It means to in English, do it again, bring back to life again. It means that the church has experienced a death. And we need the Lord to revive us again. Now, when the revival spills out into the community, that's called an awakening. The community has been awakened when the church has been revived. And we can't legislate revival. I always crack up when I see churches advertising revival Monday through Friday, 7 p.m. You can't legislate revival. Bring some fancy pants evangelist or preacher from out of town, and he comes in yelling and, and just faithful few come out and nobody's revived. Just a bunch of yelling and he collect 15 offerings and he head to the next city. Nuts. That's not revival. That's not revival. Not at all. And as the psalmist is praying this prayer to God, he offered it up as a holy sacrifice to the Lord. He said in verse 108, he says, except I pray the free will offering of my mouth, O Lord. He was saying, I'm not being forced to say these things to you, God. They're coming from the free will offering of my heart. Now teach me your judgments. Look at verse 109 to 112. My life is continually in my hand, yet I do not forget your law. The wicked have laid a snare for me, yet I have not strayed from your precepts. Your testimonies I have taken as a heritage forever, for they are the rejoicing of my heart. I have inclined my heart to perform your statutes forever to the very end. Now, in these verses, the psalmist acknowledged that his life was constantly in danger, which is what the phrase in verse 109 means. Yet he said that he would not forget God's law. Then he said that the wicked laid a snare or a trap for him. Yet he had not strayed from God's precepts. I love this because Satan will constantly stir up people to set a trap for us to get caught in. You trying to live pure, he gonna set a trap for you to be impure. You try to do the right thing, he gonna set up something to get you caught up in some mess. That's just who he is. The psalmist said that he didn't stray from God's precepts. The Hebrew word for strayed is ta'ah, T-A-A-H, and it means to go astray, led astray, or watch this, or seduced. The psalmist said, I didn't let the trap the enemy set for me lead me astray or seduce me to leaving the things of God, especially the word of God. Satan wants to seduce us to leave the word of God and the things of God. 1 Timothy 4:1 said, the spirit especially says in the latter days, some would depart from the faith, giving heed to seducing spirits and doctrines of demons. Spirits that are sent to seduce you away from the truth to some falsehood. And this is what he had. we fail to realize that Satan, the old saying is true of Satan. If you can't beat him, join him. So he knew he couldn't beat the church. Jesus said the gates of hell should not prevail against the church. So he knew he couldn't beat the church. He said, so I joined them. Yeah. So we see here from 1 Timothy 4:1, Satan has a teaching, seducing spirits and doctrines of demons. Doctrines is teachings. Teachings of demons. Satan has a teaching. Satan has ministers. 2 Corinthians 11, verses 13 through 15, it says Satan can transform himself into an angel of light, and his ministers can transform themselves into ministers of righteousness. He has ministers. Even as a church. 1960, the Church of Satan, Anton LaVey started the Church of Satan. He has a church. He has ministers. He has a teaching. You know, I'm always blown away when people used to tell me years ago, well, you know, I keep that radio station you're on, boy, I keep it on all day. I listen to everything on there. And I'm just like, yikes. I hope you don't. Cause there's some chaff among the wheat on that station. But people, they just take it all in. Take it all in. So, this is what we got to be mindful of. Satan's tricks, his schemes. He tries to seduce us into getting away from the truth to some other chaff that's out there. Now, the psalmist in verse 111 says that God's testimonies were his heritage or inheritance. Now, he said this because he said that God's word rejoiced his heart. Now, if you want to lead your children a true inheritance, or as we say in our circles, want to leave them some generational wealth, leave them with the legacy of God's word. Show them how God's word guides your life, rejoices your soul, and you will give them something that will last forever. Them two little pennies you sacrificed to give to them, they gonna blow that up in a half a heartbeat. One car, they gonna, oh, I want a new car. And all that money you wasted 30 years handing, building generational wealth, they blew it on a car. That as soon as they drove it off the lot, it's worth half of what it, you know, your little money gone. I just looked at my dad. My dad, you know, he, worked 36 years in the steel mill. And, you know, he used to work, you know, in Gary, Indiana weather. I mean, good grief. We're only 30 miles away from Chicago. So the weather in Chicago, Gary, same. It's just that lake effect, you know, snow and just crazy below zero temperatures and all that kind of stuff. My dad used to get out there sometimes he worked days and 3 to 11, 4 to 12 and midnights, and he out there humping, just humping. And I look at what was left after he died. And I just said, 36 years of putting up with the man out there in the steel mill. You know, I remember, you know, he became a supervisor, and they had what is called the Supervisors Club. And we went out there. My dad said, I'm bringing y'all to take y'all out to dinner, family. And matter of fact, my wife and I, we've been together so long. She went with us as well on one of those occasions to the Supervisors Club. And we were the only ones that looked like us in there. And everybody's looking at us like, oh, see them? And I just said, yikes. And he put up with all that mess for a few little pennies he left at the end. But I'm so thankful that one thing that was instilled in us, you're going to church on Sunday. It wasn't optional like you did with your little kitties. Where's some of the, well, they decided not to come today. But you're here.
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3: These were the people who had the faith to step out when there was no Jerusalem, when there were no walls, when all there was destruction. These were those who said, I have faith in the promises and the covenant of God, and I'm not going to let what I see deter me from God's promises. I'm going to follow the promise back to Jerusalem. This was a fulfillment of a promise and a prophecy that God had made and they had been waiting on for centuries. But it was also a fulfilled promise not only to his people, this was a fulfilled promise for all of humanity leading all the way to us. And I want to point this out for you. This book and this list of names has way more to do with you than you might even realize. And what's happening in Nehemiah 7 isn't just historical, it's prophetic fulfillment. The rebuilding of Jerusalem and the return of the people marked a trigger point in God's prophetic calendar. And this prophetic calendar starts with the prophet Daniel. Decades earlier, while they were still in exile in Babylon, the angel Gabriel came to Daniel and gave him a prophecy concerning the Jewish people. In Daniel 9, 24 to 27, we get this prophecy of the 70 weeks. In Daniel 9, 25, it says, "Know therefore and understand that from the going forth of the command to restore and rebuild Jerusalem until Messiah the Prince, there will be 7 weeks and 62 weeks. The street shall be built again and the wall even in troublesome times." So Daniel's in exile in Babylon. That's where Nehemiah came from as well. It's where Ezra came from. And the angel Gabriel gives him this incredible promise. Hey, Daniel, the city's going to be rebuilt. The streets will be repaired, but it's not just about the city, it's about my people. Because I want you to put this calendar in your heart, in your timeline. Remember I mentioned before that God's promises don't always coincide with our calendar? Well, in this scenario, God gave Daniel a calendar. He said, hey, here's a calendar for you, because when that happens, when the city's finally rebuilt, it starts a calendar not just for Israel, but for all of the world, that righteousness might reign throughout all of humanity through Messiah the Prince. So when the wall gets rebuilt, you better keep your eyes open, because that starts a calendar and a timeline for the work that I'm going to do within humanity. Now, that decree was issued by Artaxerxes I in 445 BC. And the very moment that Nehemiah was commissioned to return and rebuild the wall, it started the clock on Daniel's prophecy. The rebuilding of the wall wasn't just good leadership or civic victory. It was God moving history forward to the arrival of Jesus. And Jesus came to save and forgive people. Let's not forget that. He came to save and forgive people. People are and have always been what God cares about. That's what he cares about. That's been the whole mission of God since Adam and Eve messed up in the garden, has been about his people and how he can restore his relationship with his people. So when Nehemiah opens the genealogical scroll in Nehemiah 7, he's not just doing population control, he's documenting the faithfulness of God and the promises kept to his people. And he's keeping track of the very people through whom the Messiah would come. These people on this list aren't just names of people. They are people from which the Messiah would come to save not just the Israelites, but all of humanity. This group of people, had they not been faithful to go back to Jerusalem and do what God had called them to do, we might not be sitting here right now. Because of their faithfulness to follow the promise of God, you and I are living in the promises of God right now. And so this list of names is incredibly important because it starts the timeline that brings us Jesus. And this list of names proves something vital. God's promises are so precise that he put a countdown on the coming of Christ. God's promises aren't just vague. They are precise. They are personal. And as we read this roll call, it might seem tedious, but it's loaded with truth. God remembers everyone who trusts his promise. And I want to let you know something. Faithfulness doesn't always look flashy. Faithfulness doesn't always look like Hebrews in the Hall of Faith, where your name is listed with these other greats and you did these huge, incredible, mighty things for God. And you're like, yeah, that's right. I made it to the Hall of Faith. Faith often looks like a name on a list that no one reads. All these people are only listed either here or in Ezra. Most of them we never read of or hear from again. And yet God determined it was important enough that they would be on the pages of Scripture. Why? Because they were important to God. Look, you might never go on stage. You might never trend or go viral. But if you are faithful to where God planted you, he sees. And even if you're not on anyone else's list, if you're on God's list, that's what matters most. When you stand before the Lord on Judgment Day and he opens the Lamb's Book of Life to see if your name is written in it, that's the list you want to be on. It doesn't matter if you're on any other list or at the top of any other scoreboard. If your name is on God's list, that's what matters. God sees you and he cares for you. You might feel small, but Christian, know this. Heaven keeps really good records. And you're not anonymous in the kingdom. Even if your name never trends, it's written in heaven. And you're not a background character in God's story. You've got main character energy in this story. And this book is proof of that. If God kept his promises again and again and again and again, why would he stop now? As a matter of fact, I often tell Christians who are having trouble doubting God and trusting in his promises, look at Israel. You want to see the promise-keeping God? Look at what he did to Israel. He made a promise to them thousands and thousands of years ago, and he's still fulfilling that promise. He fulfilled it then, he's fulfilled it now, and if he kept his promises to them, why wouldn't he keep his promises to you? He remembers. You're known, you're counted, you're called. And even when you feel unseen, God knows your name, your family, and your journey, and he's not finished writing your story. Isaiah 49:16 says, behold, I have engraved you on the palms of my hands. Christian, the scars in the hands of Jesus have your name on it. They're engraved on his hands, and he cares about you. Your obedience is not invisible in the kingdom. Faithfulness has a footprint, and your obedience is a part of God's unfolding redemption. And that leads us to our final point, and that is that God moves hearts to respond. Fast forward through those 64 verses of names and go to verse 70. Maybe you say, if they're so important, why aren't you reading all the verses? We don't have time. Verse 70. And some of the heads of the father's houses gave to the work. The governor gave to the treasury 1,000 gold drachmas, 50 basins, and 530 priestly garments. Some of the heads of the father's houses gave to the treasury of the work 20,000 gold drachmas and 2,200 silver minas. And that which the rest of the people gave was 20,000 gold drachmas, 2,000 silver minas, and 67 priestly garments. So the priests and Levites, the gatekeepers, the singers, some of the people, the Nethinim, and all Israel dwelt in their cities. Nehemiah chapter 7, verse 70 to 73 shows us how the people of God respond to the completion of the work. How do the people of God respond when God keeps his promises? This shows us the right response that we are supposed to have when we see the promises of God come to fruition in our lives. The people gave generously. After all the building, the naming, the counting, something beautiful happens. The people start giving. Why? Because when you see God's promises come to pass, your heart opens and you want to be a part of the story. See, that's the beautiful part. We're not just names on a list. We're part of the story. And when we see God do something incredible in a work anywhere in the world, we see God moving, and we are naturally, as Christians, drawn to be a part of what God is doing. Look at that. Look at that ministry. Look at Samaritan's Purse, the work they're doing around the world and the globe. I want to be a part of that. Look at Freedom Celebration, the people getting saved and coming to know Jesus. I want to be a part of that. When we see God doing something, we see his promises being fulfilled, we want to be a part of the story. God's faithfulness fuels our faithfulness. When people see that his promises are real, they pour their lives into his purposes. Because we're talking about promises, I want to read to you one of the great promises we get in Scripture, Malachi chapter 3, verse 10. Again, this is a promise of God, so we know that it is true. He says, "Bring all the tithes into the storehouse, that there may be food in my house. And try me now in this, says the Lord of hosts." One of the only times God says to test him, "Hey, I'm going to make you a promise, and I am so sure of this promise that I want you to test me in this. See if it's true. If I will not open for you the windows of heaven and pour out for you such blessing that there will not be enough room to receive it." What a great promise. And that great promise can only be mitigated by one thing: our lack of faith. See, I believe that when God makes us a promise, that promise extends as far as our faith does. Peter took as many steps as his faith would allow him, and then he sank. The children of Israel took as much land as their faith would let them. Abraham bargained for as many lives as his faith would let him. And his ability is always greater than your capacity. Remember, he's the promise keeper. You're not. Men fail. God doesn't.
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4: 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From Genesis to Revelation, I've highlighted the Bible's big picture, distilling key passages, events, people, themes, and significance. 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My hope is that as you read through the Bible, this devotional will enable you to better understand God's truth and His heart and plan for your life. 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
3: So when God makes a promise, especially such an incredible promise like that, we should look at that and say, I'm going to trust the one who's faithful. I'm going to trust the promise keeper. So I challenge you, try it. Put God to the test. Do you have enough faith in God? Now, don't misunderstand me. I'm not advocating the positive confession message that would say, give and God will be bound to give to you. The biblical balance would, in essence, say, we don't give to get, but because God has given to you and you are so thankful for the promises he's kept, you get to give back to him. And what happens is this beautiful cycle. As we give, God blesses what we've given. And God uses what we've given. And God in turn blesses us as we give again out of what he has given. God gives, we give. God gives more, we give more. God continues to open up and give more and more. We give more and more. And it's a beautiful cycle of how God wants to use us. See, when people really believe God, when they really believe that he keeps his promises, they live like it in every area. When they believe the promises of God, their life reflects it. And if their life doesn't reflect it, it means they really don't believe in the promises of God. See, God not only fulfills promises, he also stirs hearts to participate in them. Not out of guilt, but out of gratitude. So the people gave to sustain the temple, to support the priests, to fund the worship. This wasn't a fundraising campaign. It was a gratitude response to fulfilled promises. And this is really the principle.

0: principle of it. This is what you are supposed to do when God keeps his promise. Worship always follows wonder. Worship always follows wonder. What this was, ultimately, what the people were doing in giving back to God, it was their worship. They were so in wonder of what God had done. God, you kept your promise. We're back in Jerusalem. We're back in Israel. The walls are rebuilt. We're out of exile. Again, I asked you at the beginning, have you ever been in a situation where God did something so incredible that all you can do is say, wow, God did that? Don't just sit there and wonder. Let your wonder inspire your worship. Generosity always flows from awe. And some of you have been praying for a breakthrough. And when God brings it, don't just say thank you with your lips. Say thank you with your life. Open your hands. Loosen your grip. Give your time, your resources, your passion, because you've seen what God can do. So I ask you, are you living like God's promises are sure? Because if you're living like God's promises are true, then you will find that your life will overflow with external evidence of your internal belief. Not only your generosity, but your service, your sacrifice, your worship will show it. Your life will overflow even as God's promises and blessings overflow. When God keeps a promise, he often uses people with open hands. And you might be the answer to someone else's prayer. Now, as we close, I want to remind you that Nehemiah 7 is much more than just history. I said before, Nehemiah 7 is prophecy fulfilled. And I want to draw this to the ultimate promise, the greatest promise that's ever been given to humanity. God is the ultimate promise keeper. Jesus is the ultimate promise kept. Jesus is the fulfillment of every shadow in the Old Testament. He's the word that became flesh, the temple that couldn't be torn down, the cornerstone that the builders exalted or that the builders rejected, but that God exalted. The resurrection of Jesus is like a massive foundation. And this massive foundation is the narrative of the entire scripture, not just the New Testament. The resurrection, the death of Jesus, the atonement for our sins is the bedrock of the Bible. It supports everything. It's the cornerstone of our faith. Everything that we are, that we have, that we hope to be is predicated on its reality. Now, as we close, I want to do so by tying this gospel thread a little bit tighter. Remember we mentioned the Daniel 70 weeks prophecy before? Daniel said that from the rebuilding of Jerusalem, which we have here in Nehemiah, until the coming of Messiah the Prince, there would be 69 weeks or 483 prophetic years. Daniel and his people were told that they should know and discern that the issuing of a decree to rebuild Jerusalem was going to start a countdown to a promise. So we have two promises that are in this book. One, we have the promise that is fulfilled by them coming to Jerusalem, but then we have the future promise that is given to them because of that promise that's fulfilled. A countdown to Messiah the Prince. In the 1800s, there was a Scotland Yard investigator named Sir Robert Anderson. Sir Robert Anderson was an investigator. He was a detective. Think Sherlock Holmes, brilliant. He was able to solve crimes and look for clues and look for evidence. Well, he was also a devoted Christian and author. And in one of his works called The Coming Prince, he decided to investigate the prophecies concerning Christ in relation to Daniel 9 and the fulfillment of Daniel 9, the beginning of it in Nehemiah. See, Anderson understood that a prophetic year in the Bible was 360 days, not 365. And that might seem convenient, but let me explain to you why. The Old Testament prophecies followed the Babylonian calendar, which the Babylonian calendar was not 365.25 days. You might think we're in a Julian calendar 365. It's actually 365.25, which is why we have leap years. But he calculated based on the Babylonian calendar, 360 days. Now, 483 years times 360 days is 173,880 days. Write that number down in your head or in your notes. 173,880 days. Now, he determined that the decree to rebuild Jerusalem in Nehemiah chapter 2, verse 1, it says, in the month of Nisan, he determined that was given on the first day of Nisan in the 20th year of Artaxerxes. The date for that is March 14th, 445 BC. So Sir Robert Anderson did the math. He counted the 173,880 days from the first of Nisan. And you know what he found? 173,880 days from March 14th, 445 BC takes us directly to April 6th, 32 AD. Now, with the help of lunar charts, we can calculate the exact dates of ancient Passovers. And you know that April 6th happens to fall on the Sunday directly before the Passover. Now, some of you who know scripture are starting to follow along. Oh, I see what's happening. You know what happened on Sunday, April 6th, 32 AD? On Sunday, April 6th, 32 AD, Jesus sent his disciples into Jerusalem to bring him a colt. On Sunday, April 6th, 32 AD, Jesus rode into Jerusalem and the people declared for the first time that he allowed it, Hosanna, blessed is he who comes in the name of the Lord, the King of Israel. Sunday, April 6th, 32 AD is what you and I know as Palm Sunday, the first time Jesus allowed his real identity to be known to humanity. 483 prophetic years, 173,880 days. Nehemiah 7 might read like the credits at the end of the movie, but this is the credit scene that you've been waiting for. The work of redemption didn't end there. It climaxed at the cross where Jesus paid in full, thus fulfilling Daniel 9. 70 weeks are determined for your people and your holy city to finish transgression, to make an end of sins, to make reconciliation for iniquity, to bring everlasting righteousness, and to anoint the most holy. How precise is God? Hey, Daniel, I'm giving you this promise. Nehemiah starts that clock. He comes to Jerusalem. He rebuilds the walls. The people return following the promise of God. And that promise sets them on a course directly to the greatest promise of all mankind. The reality that God cares not just for the names on a list in Nehemiah chapter 7, but he cares for every single one of us. God has a plan. He has a purpose. And that purpose is redemption and forgiveness. Christian, that's your eternal receipt. That's your Nehemiah 7 moment. Nehemiah 7 is proof that when God says he'll do something, he does it. The wall is up. The people are counted. The giving is flowing. And the promises kept. So now as we close, I want to ask you, what promises are you standing on? The wonderful truth is that God's promises are always overflowing. He not only promises to pardon us from our sins, the Bible declares in Isaiah that he will abundantly pardon us. Not only is he able to do that which we pray for, but he is able to do exceedingly abundantly above all we could ask or think. Not only are we conquerors in Christ, we are more than conquerors. In him, we not only possess peace, but the peace of God that surpasses all understanding guards our hearts in Christ Jesus. It just overflows. God has made so many promises to you, promises of protection, blessing, provision, as well as persecution and difficulties. But most importantly, he's promised to complete that which he has begun in you unto the day of Jesus Christ. He's promised to see you through to the end. He's promised to stand right by your side. So Christian, if you're in the middle of a rebuild, and you're doubting, you're questioning, you're wondering if God sees you, if he cares for you. Don't stagger or waver at the promises of God because God keeps his promises. So today I encourage you, take a leap of faith. Start trusting God. Start believing his promises. I know life can be discouraging and that can cause us to doubt, but have faith in your heavenly Father, the promise keeper.
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1: You know, in our culture today, we have no understanding of what true love is. Unless we're Christians and we know the love of God, amen? God's agape love, all we know is lust. All we know is maybe phileo or stargay, but we don't know agape love, which gives and gives and thinks the highest good of the object that is love. So it's not agape love, it is eros, it is lust. So we are to live holy lives.
0: The most misused word in the English language today has got to be love. As a Christian, you know that love isn't just a feeling you have. It certainly isn't doing what you enjoy, especially at someone else's expense. Today, Pastor John shows how your Christian love must operate. It must look to the highest good of the object loved. And one of the ways to do this is to live a life of purity. Being pure doesn't just affect your own self. It also affects everyone else within your sphere of influence. Now, let's join Pastor John in the book of 1 Thessalonians chapter 4 as he continues his message, Walking in Purity.
1: The text is about progressive sanctification. We're growing in likeness to Jesus Christ. So the question is, how are you doing? How are you progressing? How are you growing and walking in holiness and true righteousness? Now, what are the areas of our lives that we're to be set apart in? Notice verse 3. We're not done with that verse. That you should abstain from fornication. The word abstain literally means abstain. It means to keep completely away. It's funny when you tell people you're not supposed to have sex outside of marriage, and they say, well, where's the line? Where does God draw the line? Or how much involved can we be with one another? And they don't want to totally abstain. It's talking about abstinence. Abstinence means abstinence. So you abstain completely from it. Here's the key word again in verse 3. Fornication. Now, in our English language, we use fornication for premarital sex. We use the word adultery for extramarital sex. We call it affair, having a fling, or whatever you want to call it. We soften it with our new verbiage. And then we have homosexuality and lesbianism and transvestites and all the stuff. Today, we don't really know if we're men or women anymore. Our culture can't really define. It's funny, they can't really define what a woman is or what a man is. Jesus, from his own lips, said God made them male and female. And Jesus said in Matthew 19, he says, for this cause a man would leave his father and mother, cleave to his wife, not wives, but wife, and the two become one flesh. And then Paul said, this is a great mystery, but I speak concerning Christ and the church. Marriage is a reflection of the relationship of Christ and the church. And Christ is seeking to sanctify the church and make it holy with the washing of water by his word. So marriage is a sacred thing, and sex and marriage is a sacred thing. The Bible teaches the sanctity of the marriage relationship. But the word fornication in the Greek is the word porneia. And the word porneia, we get our word pornographic from it, is a general term, listen carefully, for sexual immorality. Now, we don't even believe today in our culture outside the church, and it's come into the church, in such a thing as sexual immorality. Anything goes. So what is sexual immorality? I'm going to say this as simply as I can. I know this is a delicate subject, and it's a lot harder for me to preach it than it is for you to listen to it, okay? Sexual immorality, porneia, is any sex outside the covenant relationship of marriage. The heterosexual, monogamous relationship of one man with one woman in marriage. Anything outside of that is porneia, sexual immorality. That's the word of the Lord. Now, we don't listen to the culture. We don't listen to society. We listen to God and His Word. Amen?
2: Amen.
1: And that's what God says in His Word. And we need to believe it and keep it. God's will is our sexual life is lived in purity within the covenant relationship of marriage. And he was writing at this time to the Greco-Roman world, which was a cesspool of immorality. And I don't need to go into any detail, but there were no bars held, no shame.

is a reference to our bodies. And Paul is basically saying, don't let your body control you. You should know how to possess your body. Paul said, I beat my body. I bring it into subjection, lest after having preached to others, I myself should be cast away, or I should be disqualified. So we're to have our bodies or to be controlled by the Holy Spirit of God. Now some say that the body, or the vessel there, excuse me, is a reference to a man's wife. I don't hold that view, but it's a possible interpretation that it's saying that you hold your marriage honorable in sanctification and you be devoted only to your wife. But the better context is our individual, whether we're a man or a woman, sexual purity. Now, I want you to hold your finger here in our passage of 1 Thessalonians 4 and turn with me quickly to 1 Corinthians chapter 6, and we'll start at verse 13. I wanted you to see it rather than me just read it to you. This is some scripture that makes clear what I'm trying to say. In chapter 6 of 1 Corinthians verse 13, Paul was writing to the Corinthians. We know that Corinth was a Greek city, very perverse, very wicked, very sinful. Ray Stedman used to call 1 Corinthians, 1 Californians, because California was getting so corrupt. But notice what they were saying, meats for the belly and belly for the meats. In other words, they were saying what people say today, it's natural. Food's for the body, the body's for food. It's natural. We're going to have sex because it's just natural. It's part of the homeostasis, the drive of the body. So we're just going to do what feels good and what comes naturally. Notice he says, God shall destroy both it and them. Now notice the end of verse 13. Now the body is not for, here's our word, porneia, sexual immorality, but for the Lord and the Lord for the body. You should underline and highlight that. Your body is not for sexual immorality. It's for the Lord, and the Lord is for your body. Now skip down to verse 15 of 1 Corinthians 6. Know ye not that your bodies are the members of Christ? Shall I then take the members of Christ and make them members of a harlot? God forbid. Perish the thought. What know ye not that he which is joined unto a harlot is one body? For two, saith he, shall be one flesh. But he that is joined, verse 17, to the Lord is one spirit. Notice verse 18 now. Flee fornication. That's our word porneia, sexual immorality. Flee it. Every sin, excuse me, a man does is without the body. But he that committeth fornication, porneia, sinneth against his own body. What? Know ye not that your body is the temple of the Holy Spirit which is in you? Which you have of God, you are not your own, for you are bought with a price. Therefore, glorify God in your body and in your spirit, which are God's. And this is just a little sampling of how clear the Bible is on this subject. When you were born again, your body belongs now to God. You're not your own, you're His. You're bought with a price. Therefore, the principle is, therefore, glorify God in your body, which belongs to God. In Ephesians 5:18, the key to not letting your body control you is to be filled with the Spirit. In Galatians chapter 5, verse 16, Paul says, if we walk in the Spirit, we will not fulfill the lust of the flesh. So the key is the Spirit's filling. Now let me give you the third reason that we should walk in purity. Sexual immorality is the way of those who know not God. Is the way of those who know not God or the unbelieving world. Look at verse 5. He says, not in the lust are desires, evil cravings. My Bible says concupiscence, which means evil, sinful desires. Even as the Gentiles, which know not God. So these are desires that are sinful, that are wicked, they're evil. God-given desires out of the will of God, out of the covenant relationship of marriage, is sin. So Paul says here that it's the way of the Gentiles and makes it clear, verse 5, which know not God. That's another way of saying they're not saved. They're not Christians. They don't know God. Christians know God. We don't just know about God. We actually know God. We have a relationship with God. Christianity isn't just following

rules or codes or regulations. It's a relationship with God. And God is holy. Therefore, we should be holy. If we're the people of God, we should be like our God. So he tells us here that it's not the way of those who know God. It's the way of those who know not God. Read Romans chapter 1 and see how the world degenerates once God is rejected and the truth is subdued and turned away from God. Christians, we know God. Write down 1 Peter 1, verse 16, where the Bible says, "Be ye holy, for I am holy, says the Lord." He's quoting from the Old Testament book of Leviticus, chapter 11, verse 44. And in Romans 12, verse 2, he says, "Be not conformed to the world, but be transformed by the renewing of your minds." Now, let me give you reason number 4. Write it down. Sexual immorality is harmful to others. Sexual immorality is harmful to others. It's harmful to you. It's harmful to God. It's harmful to others. It's always detrimental. Always and only detrimental. Always and only detrimental. It's never good. Never beneficial. It doesn't glorify God. Notice in verse 6, the beginning of it, "that no man defraud," which means to violate, "his brother." Now that word "brother" there in that statement of verse 6 is not talking about Christian brother. It's talking about fellow brother. It's talking about the brotherhood of man in this sense. It's the only way it's used that time and that way in the Bible. It's talking about mankind. So any people, any individuals, some Bibles render it that way. Anyone, it says anyone. So anyone is harmed by, and everyone, sexual immorality. And the reason, because it's not God's will, and it's not the way of those who know God, and it's not a demonstration of God's agape love. You know, in our culture today, we have no understanding of what true love is, unless we're Christians and we know the love of God. Amen? God's agape love. All we know is lust. All we know is maybe phileo or stargay, but we don't know agape love, which gives and gives and thinks the highest good of the object that is love. So it's not agape love, it is eros, it is lust. So we are to live holy lives. Now, let me give you reason number 5. Sexual immorality will bring the judgment of God. These get more clear and more powerful as you proceed through this text. Sexual immorality will bring and result in the judgment of God. Look at verse 6, the end of verse 6, where he says, "Because that the Lord is the avenger," there's the statement, "the Lord is the avenger of all such as we also have forewarned you and testify." God judges sexual sin, as God judges all sin. Why is it we think we can sow to the flesh and not reap corruption? Write down these verses. Galatians 6, verse 7. "Be not deceived, God is not mocked. Whatever a man soweth, that shall he also reap." You know, some of you plant plants and garden in your yard. If you put a carrot seed in the ground, what do you expect to come up? Carrots. So if you put a carrot seed in the ground and carrots come up, don't be shocked. Wow! It worked. I planted carrots, I got carrots. Duh. You sow or plant the flesh, what comes up? Corruption. Is that what you want? You want to sow to the flesh and reap corruption? How about walk in the Spirit? How about walk in the Spirit and not fulfill the lust of the flesh? So whatever man sows, that shall he also reap. And one of my favorites, Hebrews 13, verse 4. Hebrews 13, 4. "Marriage is honorable in all, and the bed is undefiled. But whoremongers and adulterers God will judge." The word whoremongers is poros. So where we get our word pornography. Whoremongers and adulterers, God will judge. Here's how the New American Standard Bible renders that verse, Hebrews 13, 4. "Marriage is to be held in honor among all, and the marriage bed to be undefiled.
for God will judge the sexually immoral and adulterous. I'm just reading you the Bible, pretty clear. The marriage bed is undefiled, but whoremongers and adulterers God will judge. It will bring the wrath and the judgment of God. Then notice number six reason we should live in purity. Sexual immorality is contrary to your calling from God. God has not called you to live in immorality, but to live in holiness. Look at verse 7. He says, "For God hath not called us unto uncleanliness, but to what? Holiness." Same word as sanctification. Just a different variant of the same word. God has called us to holiness, to be set apart and holy. And this is the universal will of God for all of us. Doesn't matter time, culture, circumstances, doesn't matter. God's called us to holiness. The Bible says there's no temptation taking you but what is common to man. And God is faithful, who will not allow you to be tempted above what you're able, but will with the temptation make the way for you to escape that you may be able to bear it. There's no excuses. God makes the way for us to escape. God's calling on our lives. You know, I said the Bible teaches that marriage is a mystery. It speaks of Christ and the church. In Ephesians 5, verse 25 to 27, it describes husbands' love for their wives, even as Christ loved the church, that He might sanctify and cleanse it with the washing of water by the Word. So a husband is to have a sanctifying love for his wife, which sets her apart and makes her holy, just as Christ does the church. Ephesians 4, verse 23, Paul says, "Put on the new man," or the new creation in Christ, "which after God is created," or called, "in righteousness and true holiness." In 1 Peter 1, verse 15, "But just as He who called you is holy, so be ye also holy, says the Lord." Now let me give you number seven. Number seven reason for living in purity is that sexual sin grieves the Holy Spirit of God. If you're a Christian, the Holy Spirit lives inside of you. Sexual immorality grieves the Spirit of God. It grieves God. Verse 8. "He therefore," this is the summary of this section on sexual purity, "He therefore that despiseth," the word despiseth means to treat lightly, "despiseth not man, but God, who also hath given to us His Holy Spirit." Notice that. This is a whole sermon in itself. If you despise this commandment, you're despising not man, but God. God's the one telling us to live pure lives. And if you disregard His Word and disregard His commandments, you're despising God, not man. This is why it's so important that our desire is to please God, to walk in purity, not grieve the Holy Spirit. Now, who is the Holy Spirit? Verse 8. The Holy Spirit is the third person of the Godhead. One God, three persons. God the Father, God the Son, God the Holy Spirit. Co-equal in essence. God who's the Father, Son, and Holy Spirit. Three separate persons. But one God in essence. The Holy Spirit is God. He's God the Spirit. Someone said God's call is to holiness. God's will is to our holiness. And God's Spirit is the Holy Spirit. Now, you are a Christian because the Holy Spirit convicted you of sin. You repented and believed in Jesus Christ. You were born again by the Holy Spirit. You were regenerated. He comes to live inside of you. Now, when we sin with our bodies, we grieve the Holy Spirit. He can be grieved. It's indication that He's subject to personal treatment. It means to quench Him. You don't want to do that. The Holy Spirit is the Holy Spirit. He saves us, He sanctifies us, and He equips us and enables us in service. But I want to point out something. In the Greek, the word holy in verse 8 is what's called emphatic. For emphasis, it starts at the beginning there, Holy Spirit. Grieve not the
Holy Spirit. It's emphatic in the Greek. Sometimes when I officiate weddings, I still like to use the good old term, holy matrimony. Whatever happened to that? It's holy matrimony. You need the Holy Spirit to have the holy matrimony. The marriage has to be set apart to God. You have to walk in the Spirit so you won't fulfill the lust of the flesh. The Bible speaks of the sanctity of marriage and the sanctity of sex within that marriage relationship. It's a holy matrimony. Anything outside that covenant relationship is unholy, and God has not called us to unholiness, but to holiness. So the Holy Spirit is grieved if we walk in the flesh and not in godly holiness. Now, we need to let the Holy Spirit fill us. Ephesians 5:18, Colossians 3:16, let the word of Christ dwell in you richly to be able to be the holy people God wants us to be. Now, I realize this is a very kind of heavy subject. But let me close with this. Maybe you've committed some sexual sin. Remember Jesus also said, I'll just get a little heavier before I close, that if you look with lustful, longing thoughts after someone else, you commit adultery in your heart. It's a pretty high standard. You know, if you sow a thought, you can reap an act. And if you sow an act, you can reap a habit. And if you sow a habit, you can reap a destiny. So guard your thoughts. Don't let your body control you. But you say, well, Pastor John, this has been a real hard sermon for me to sit through because I've fallen into sexual sin. Maybe you've fallen into pornography. Maybe you've been unfaithful to your spouse. Maybe you're not married, but you're sexually involved with somebody. The Bible says in 1 John 1:9, if we confess our sin, God is what? Faithful. He's a faithful God. To forgive us of our sins and to do what? Cleanse us from all unrighteousness. Do you know the blood of Jesus Christ can cleanse you from all sin? Do you know there's not one person here today that cannot be forgiven and cleansed and walk out of here pure? If you'll turn to God right now and repent and say, God, forgive me for my sin. Confessing means to agree with God that you've sinned. And so if you have sinned in this area or you're sinning in this area, don't leave the service today without confessing your sin to God. And God is faithful and just, and He will forgive your sins, and He will cleanse you from all unrighteousness.

0: Today, Pastor John listed seven reasons why the Bible prohibits sexual immorality. 1. To obey God's will. 2. Your body was bought with a price. It belongs to God. 3. It's the way of those who don't know God. 4. It's harmful to others. 5. It will bring God's just judgment. 6. It contradicts your calling from God. And 7. It grieves the Holy Spirit of God, who's living within you to make you holy.
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0: Having thoroughly discussed how we are not to treat other people, next time Pastor John will move on to how we are to treat them. And that's called brotherly love. Interestingly, it's not the Greek word for love that most frequently appears in the New Testament, agape. It's something different. And it's not something you can make yourself do. It's a gift from God that comes through the presence of His Holy Spirit. That's all we have time for today. Tune in next time as Pastor John continues teaching through his series, The Church in the Last Days, right here on Revival Radio.

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0: You're listening to Straight from the Heart, the Bible teaching radio ministry of Calvary Chapel, Philadelphia. Our teacher here on Straight from the Heart is Senior Pastor Joe Foch. We're currently in the New Testament, going verse by verse through the Gospel of Mark. On today's broadcast, we'll continue our study beginning in chapter 15. Before we finish, I'll give you some additional information so you can contact us with any questions or comments. But first, open your Bible to Mark chapter 15, and let's join Pastor Joe as he continues.
1: Mark chapter 15. You know, it's interesting. We've come as far as verse 22. We left off with Simon the Cyrene being compelled to bear the cross. Verse 22 says, "And they bring him unto a place, Golgotha, which being interpreted is the place of the skull. They gave him to drink wine mingled with myrrh, but when he would receive it not." Verse 24 says, "And when they crucified him." Verse 25 says, "They crucified him." All four Gospels, where you read the account, God the Father simply says, "They crucified him." And we find that as we look at this center of all that we believe, it's as we go through Matthew, Mark, Luke, John, the Psalms, Isaiah, the book of Acts, Romans, that the picture is spread out through the New Testament. It's almost as though the Father didn't place the whole thing directly in front of us. Easy on the surface. He spread the truths of it, the pieces of it, the picture of it out. He comes to a place called Golgotha, Calvary, the other word, which means cranium. Golgotha, the place of a skull. Those of you who have been to Israel with us, you can still see the face of the skull there, sadly, at the bus station outside the Damascus Gate of Jerusalem. Calvary means cranium. So this is Cranium Chapel. You all attend here, just in case you're interested. And they gave him to drink wine mingled with myrrh. That was to kill some of the pain, mingled with myrrh, to anesthetize him, to kill some of the pain. But he received it not. He would be there to meet with thousands of martyrs in their pain through the centuries who would not receive a painkiller. He refused it. He would bear the fullness of it. He would have none of it. And when they had crucified him, they parted his garments. Evidently, he's naked or down to a loincloth. They parted his garments, casting lots upon them what every man should take. The 22nd Psalm says they cast lots upon my vesture, or upon my vesture they did cast lots, gambling there for his one robe, no doubt was woven out of one piece, not to be separated, gambling there for his clothing. And when they had crucified him, they parted his garments, casting lots upon them to see what every man should take. And it was the third hour, and they crucified him. Now the scene is broken up into the third hour there in verse 25. Verse 33, and the sixth hour. And 34, at the ninth hour. The third hour is 9 o'clock in the morning when this scene is beginning here. It was the third hour, and they crucified him. 9 a.m. And the superscription of his accusation was written over, which was the King of the Jews. We're told in the other Gospels it was written in Hebrew, Greek, and Latin, the language of religion, the language of commerce, the language of power, of government. And the Jews told Pilate, say he said he was king of the Jews. And Pilate, who was wearied by them and knew they had delivered him for jealousy, said, what I have written, I have written, the king of the Jews. And with him, they crucified two thieves, the one on his right hand, the other on his left. And the scripture was fulfilled, which said, and he was numbered with transgressors, from Isaiah 53. And they that passed by railed on him, wagging their heads, and saying, ah, thou that destroyest the temple, and buildest it in 3 days, save thyself, come down from the cross. Likewise, the chief priests, notice, mocking, said among themselves with the scribes, he saved others, himself he cannot save. There was a truth to that. If he was going to save others, that's us, he could not save himself at this point. Let Christ, the King of Israel, and one day what a rude awakening they'll have, descend now from the cross, that we may see and believe. And they that were crucified with him, the thieves, reviled him. Interesting picture in this third hour. There are those, the Roman soldiers, indifferent. Crucifixion was nothing new to them. One historian I read said the shortest crucifixion on record is 32 hours, the longest 13 days that someone hung on the cross and lived. Often hung close enough to the ground, eaten from the feet up by jackals, by animals. Crucifixion wasn't even mentioned in a proper Roman home. Roman citizens were not allowed to be crucified. They were beheaded like Paul. And yet they said at one point in time outside of Rome on the Appian Way, there were between 50 and 60 miles of crosses, crucifixions. Nothing new to Roman soldiers. They could be indifferent. They had done it 1,000 times. And they're there gambling for his clothing, casting lots upon his vestures. How sad these chief priests, these were the aristocracy. There was no political leaders. They were the political and spiritual leaders of the nation, and they're there mocking him. You have to try to imagine, what would it be like to mock someone in an electric chair who's dying, who's in the middle of being shocked? What would it be like to mock someone in a gas chamber, waving through the window as they're suffocating, dying? They're going by mocking him. How cruel. This is the upper echelon of Jewish society in the day of Christ. They're mocking him as he's agonizing, hanging on the cross. Nailed there, no doubt, through his wrists, a nail through both feet, having to push up to take a breath, the weight of his body against the spike through his feet, slumping down again. Psalm 22 said, all my bones were out of joint. Dislocated shoulders, elbows, unimaginable what's taking place. And two thieves, one on one side, one on the other. And it says they're casting the same at his teeth. They're mocking him. They're challenging him. And yet it tells us in Acts chapter 2, verse 23, that he was offered by the predetermined council and the foreknowledge of God. And there's a Granville Sharp rule there in the Greek that makes them the same thing. Predetermined counsel and foreknowledge. God never foreknows without being active. He never foreknows and remains static in regards to what he foreknows. There was predetermined counsel, and that predetermined counsel was relative to and the same thing as his foreknowledge. And he's done something for all of us here in that he's put three crosses on this hill. And he begins to create a scene as the day emerges from the third hour to the sixth hour, to the ninth hour. We will hear seven things spoken from the cross. These two thieves are there. And as they're being crucified, they hear him say, first, Father, Luke's gospel, forgive them, for they know not what they do. And as they look at him, he is beaten beyond human recognition. His beard is torn out of his face. His hair is ripped out of his head. The skin of his back is gone, probably down to his ribs. Crown of thorns. And these two thieves hear, Father, forgive them, for they know not what they do. Somehow, in this first 3 hours, the Roman soldiers indifferent, gambling, the Jews mocking him as they walk by, the thieves, initially both of them are mocking him. One of these thieves comes under conviction and says to the other one, why are we saying this? This man is innocent. We're getting what we deserve. There is something in Christ. You know, it says in Isaiah, we hid, as it were, our faces from him. I had a cousin when he was young that was playing with some kind of matches or something in the garage, and it was near a can of paint thinner, and it exploded, and it burnt the whole top half of his body. It melted both ears off of his head. It melted his nose away. He was blind for months. This was years ago, 32 surgeries, skin grafts. And of course, you would look at him, and right away, you know, when we were kids, and my mom would always smack us, don't stare at him, you know. It was our cousin, but that look, you know. And as you get older, you know, you would kind of turn away in that look. It says we hid, as it were, our faces from him. And this one thief just must have a tremendous sense. Father, forgive them, for they know not what they do. And he says, Lord. And what a gift that must have been to Jesus to hear that word, Lord. Remember me when you come into your kingdom. And Jesus said the second thing from the cross, verily I say unto you, today you shall be with me in paradise. The thief didn't know the sinner's prayer. He didn't know the four spiritual laws. He didn't know. All he realized was, this man is innocent. We are guilty. We're getting what we deserve. That's repentance. That's acknowledgement of sin. His Lord, remember me when you come into your kingdom, was pregnant with all kinds of things, and Jesus understood everything that it meant and said to him, he knew what he was crying out for, today you'll be with me in paradise. Those three men are there by the predetermined counsel and foreknowledge of God to speak to all of us. Because when that day began, those two thieves were in one place. And when that day ended, those two thieves were in completely different places. When that day began, they were both in a prison cell somewhere. They were brought out, beaten, and crucified. And both of their hands were nailed down, their feet. They couldn't make their first Holy Communion. They couldn't be baptized. Everything that takes place is a transaction of the heart. And the only thing that could function was the heart. You have two individuals. They're the same distance from Christ, the same distance from forgiveness, the same distance from grace and eternity. One of those men in his heart cries out to the Savior and says, Lord, remember me when you come into your kingdom. And the other one doesn't change. They have both of them have the same opportunity. They're the same distance from Christ. They both experience the same thing. And by the end of the day, one of them is in Hades, in hell, and in torment, and the other one is in paradise with the Savior. And the only thing that changed was the heart. And there's a lesson there. By the predetermined counsel and foreknowledge of God, this display was put up before the world for everyone to see. And what a gift it was to Jesus. Lord, remember me when you come into your kingdom. Truly, verily, I say unto you, today you will be with me in paradise. Sometime then, Jesus looks down from the cross through his beaten face, and he sees Mary, his mother. And John, who had fled now, is at the scene of the cross. John, probably 16, 17 years old, at his calling. Maybe he's 18, 19 now, no doubt the youngest. And Jesus says, "Woman, behold thy son." And says to John, "Behold thy mother." The third thing he said from the cross. Isn't it amazing that he hung there and was concerned about his mom and made provision? He didn't give her to James and Jude and Simon, Joses, far we know at this point, had not come yet to the faith. I wouldn't doubt that at some point she ends up with James, who ends up to be the head of the church in Jerusalem. But James had not yet become a believer. Jesus, when he is risen, will appear separately to James. And what a meeting that must have been, to realize your older brother was special. I knew there was something special about you. Again, that's why James will say, "Hey, if a guy walks in your synagogue and he's dressed like a carpenter, you better not respect him over somebody that has fancy clothes and gold rings, because you never know who you're dealing with. Watch your tongue," James says, because he had said things. These things happening in the first 3 hours. And look, there are people today that are gambling with Jesus. There are believers who want to play fast and loose. Oh, yeah, they believe. Well, they got all the stuff in their heart. But they're still trying to get as much as the world as they, you know, they're gambling. There are indifferent people, just like there were, right within arm's reach of Christ, gambling over his clothes. There are people today who are, you know, the hoi polloi of the culture that we're in, who mock him still. But there are those who genuinely in their heart say, "Lord." Bottom line, Lord. Now it says the sixth hour comes here in verse 33. It says, "And when the sixth hour was come, there was darkness over the whole land until the ninth hour." Now there's 3 hours of darkness from noon in the Middle East till 3 p.m. I don't know how many of you have been in the Middle East around, you know, you're around the equator and seen what the sun is like at noon. Remarkable. Remarkable. Some scholars say, well, it was an eclipse. You call yourself a scholar? This is a lunar feast. The moon's on the wrong side of everything for an eclipse. Well, then they say, well, it was a partial darkness. Well, you're the same guy who said it was an eclipse a minute ago. Now it's a partial darkness. I'm thankful for Dr. Luke, because he gives it to us this way. He says that there was darkness over all the earth until the ninth hour. And he says the sun was darkened. Dr. Luke tells us the reason for the darkness is God turned the sun out for 3 hours. He reached up and turned it down. And we're not sure what that darkness was like. You know, in Egypt, the children of Israel in Goshen remained in the light, but it said there came a darkness upon Egypt, and it was so thick they gnawed their tongues. There's a great darkness that came. It's interesting, if you read in Webster's dictionary, it says darkness is, first, the absence of light. Well, we knew that. But then Webster says darkness is evil. Darkness is wickedness. Darkness is lack of knowledge. It's interesting to see the way that it's defined. And certainly here, this was the darkness of abandonment. My God, why hast thou forsaken me? It was the darkness of sin and wickedness. It was the darkness of wrath. I can't imagine anybody made much of a sound. All of a sudden, noon, high noon in the Middle East, everything goes black. You know, we're going to hear the centurion say, truly, this was the Son of God. The impression that must be made on those that are gambling, those that are standing nearby. In fact, when he cries at the end of the 3 hours of darkness, he cries, Eli, Eli, lama sabachthani, my God, why hast thou forsaken me? That's the only saying of the seven we have in two Gospels. Because it must have come out of the dark at the end of those 3 hours. Everybody must have just held their breath. Imagine just everything going black. They didn't run and flip on the light switches. They didn't have that in those days. They didn't have torches with them at noon in the middle of the day. They couldn't walk all the way from Golgotha to the Antonia Fortress to get torches. They couldn't even see. You can imagine everything was still. Everything was quiet. And it was in that darkness, I believe, that Christ paid an eternal price. He died physically, but he died spiritually. He died eternally. He had prayed. Again, if there was any way, the cup would pass from him, the cup of God's wrath poured out without admixture. The cup in Revelation 14, and it says, those who drink of that cup, the smoke of their torment ascendeth forever and forever. He made some payment in that darkness. Paul will say that he has been called to bring people from the kingdom of darkness of Satan into the kingdom of light. He enters into the darkness so that we don't have to go into the darkness. He is abandoned so that you and I will never have to be abandoned. You may feel forsaken and lonely. And we may be at some point. In our lives, they say loneliness is the greatest plague of our culture. But you will never be as lonely as he was. You will never be as forsaken as he was. You will never be as alone as he was. He was cut off from the Father. We don't understand it. Martin Luther, they said, sat one day. They didn't know if he had a stroke, if he had a seizure. He sat for almost 8 hours when he read this, Eli, Eli, lama sabachthani, my God, why hast thou forsaken me? And they said he was in a stupor for almost 8 hours. And he finally stood up and he said, who can understand this? God, forsaken of God. The Trinity fractured in some way. Because your sin and my sin came upon him. It says in Peter that he bore our sin upon the tree. And it says that God can't look upon sin. And here is the one who said, I don't do anything unless the Father does it. I don't say anything unless the Father says it. I and the Father are one. He had never, ever separated from the Father. And all of a sudden, Matthew gives us the Hebrew, Eli, Eli. Mark gives us the Aramaic, Eloi, Eloi. And then the rest is in Hebrew, lama sabachthani. And the idea is, my God, why? I never do anything unless the Father does it. I never say anything unless the Father does it. I and the Father are one. When he says the word why, he's cut off. He's without information. He's separated. In the darkness, why hast thou forsaken me? It tells us in Psalm 22, you don't have to turn there. It's a psalm that you should know. Very strange time. Many bulls have compassed me. Strong bulls of Bashan have beset me round. The bulls of Bashan were no doubt, when you read Deuteronomy, the 60 cities of the giants there in Bashan, the fallen angels, the principalities and powers. The great bulls of Bashan, he says, have surrounded me as he's on the cross. They gaped upon me with their mouths as a ravening and roaring lion. Who knows what was happening in that darkness? It's unthinkable.
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0: Welcome to Searchlight, a survey through Scripture with Pastor John Corson. It is our desire to bring you a systematic study of the entire Bible, chapter by chapter, book by book. On our last Searchlight program, we began looking at an overview of the book of Romans. This overview is helpful to us to solidify the many truths that we have seen in our in-depth study of the book. We are mapping out this overview by considering Romans to be at the center of the city of theology. And in the central block of the city, there are four buildings. We have seen that the first building is the courthouse of God, and it is here that the charge is being made against all humanity for their sin. The first reply against this charge is by people who say they are innocent because they didn't know, but their own conscience and all creation shows that they are without excuse. Let's now join Pastor John and see how these charges against man work out.
1: Not just conscience inside of you, but creation all around you. The pagan man, he may say, I'm not guilty. I don't understand truth. I didn't know there was a God. God says, sorry. You, verse 20, last phrase, are without excuse because you have violated conscience within and you have ignored creation around. Well, they go on to talk about the pagan man, this heathen. What happens? Suppressing the truth, they begin to ignore God, not being thankful to him. Verse 21, 22, they claim to be wise and they're actually fools. They begin worshiping birds and bears and lions. You say, man, what kind of people are they? What kind of people are we in our pagan culture? We don't worship birds. Ever hear of the Atlanta Falcons? We don't worship bears. What about the Chicago Bears and the Detroit Lions? People going fanatical, dressing up, bowing down when Barry Bonds goes into left field for the Giants. They greet him there in the bleachers, bowing down before him. You say, but that's done in humor. Well, true, but I'll tell you, those left field bleacher fellows, they're not worried about missing church on a Sunday. They're there to see Barry. The Giants, the Falcons, the Braves, whatever it might be. For this cause, verse 26, God gave up these heathens, the pagan man, and they began to be perverted in their thinking and in their morality. And the list, of course, we've looked at in depth. The pagan man becomes more perverted as he goes down the pathway of perversity. And he ends up in a homosexual kind of relationship. And by the way, interesting that that is the bottom of the path to perversity. Men who suppress what they know is right, deny what they see around, and they plunge into fleshly indulgences that lead them to wanting more and more until finally they fall into or rush into perverse lifestyles and homosexual behavior. Romans 1 in the courthouse, it says, here's where it ends up. Here's where it ends up. People that say, well, I just don't believe in God. I don't want... They end up following a pathway of self-indulgence that leads to errors, verse 27, men with men and receiving, watch this last phrase, in themselves the recompense of their error. They are going to receive in themselves. It's going to affect not only their health, but their very personality. People say, well, that's just who I am. No, that's the way you chose to become in exploring a sin. Just like a person who chooses to explore the sin of drug abuse and shoots heroin in their veins is going to take on certain tendencies, physiologically and psychologically. It's the inevitable result of sin. There are those, you can just look at them and you can say, that guy's a druggie. Why? Why? Because he chose to pursue a sin which caused him to go through certain changes. Physiologically, psychologically, in personality, sin changes.

It will have an effect on your personality, on your philosophy, on your whole being. I must call it sin, repent, you see. Otherwise, I will receive, verse 27, in myself, the recompense, the reward, the effects of that error. Number two, not only a heathen, which is the pagan person, plunging into his own carnal satisfactions, but then there's the hypocrite, the moral man, chapter 2, verses 1 through 6. His plea, I'm innocent because I'm not as bad as the pagan. But watch what Paul says to the moral man. He says, I'm not that bad. Lots of my neighbors are worse than me. I'm a pretty good person, quite frankly. Oh, man. Chapter 2, verse 1, you are inexcusable, whoever you are that judgest another, for wherein thou judgest another, thou condemnest thyself. For thou that judgest doest the same things. Whoa. You're just more skillful. You're just more refined. You hypocrite. You moral man who flaunt your morality, who pride yourself in your respectability, but what goes on in your mind? Jesus said, you've heard it said of old that you're not to commit adultery, but I say, whoever looks at a woman with lust commits adultery. In the book of Ezekiel, Ezekiel is told to dig a hole through the wall of the temple. He looks in and sees all sorts of pornographic abominations written in the inside of the walls of the temple, and he's blown away, and God says to Ezekiel, this is what's going on in the minds and the hearts of the holy men of Israel. So-called. Hey, you might have your act together externally, but man, you're guilty. I'm guilty. It's not just the pagan man, it's also the moral man who learns how to come across a little more refinedly, who conceals his sins a little more cleverly. But you're guilty, you do the same things. Maybe only in your mind. But Jesus said, man, you're just as guilty. And thinkest thou this, O man, that judgest them which do such things, and you do the same, verse 3, that you shall escape the judgment of God? Or do you despise the riches of his goodness and forbearance and long-suffering? Oh, you think you're escaping because nothing's coming down on you, but you're misunderstanding, verse 4. Oh, hypocrite. Moral man, so-called. God's just been so patient with you. He had every reason to come down on you, but he's been patient with you. Don't despise the riches of his forbearance. It's the goodness of God that should lead you to repentance. And then the third man who comes to the bench in the courtroom, if you would. Not just a heathen and a hypocrite, but a Hebrew. The heathen, the pagan man. The hypocrite, the moral man. The Hebrew, the religious man. What about him? Well, the religious man comes and he makes his claim. I am innocent because I know the law, I agree with the law, and I teach others about the law. I'm not just a moralist who spouts philosophy. I agree with the scriptures. I agree with him, and I teach the scriptures to others. I'm a religious man. Behold, verse 17, thou art called a Jew and restest in the law and makest thy boast of God. You know his will, verse 18. You approve the things that are excellent, and you are confident that you yourself are a guide of the blind, verse 19. Verse 20, an instructor of the foolish and a teacher of babes. But thou therefore which teachest another, teachest thou not thyself? Oh, hey, aren't you teaching yourself? You preach a man should not steal. Do you steal? You say a man should not commit adultery. Do you commit adultery? Oh, verse 24, the name of God is blasphemed among the Gentiles through you, as it is written. You're guilty too, religious man. You're a sinner just like the heathen, just like the hypocrite. In other words, we're all in this thing together. There is none righteous, no, not one. We're all guilty. And in chapter 3, the plea of the Hebrew, the religious man, is reviewed. Paul takes another chapter because the religious man might raise the greatest protestation in this courtroom. I protest. And Paul then deals with this protest.

attestation in chapter 3. Well, what advantage is it to be a Jew? The Jew would say, the religious man would declare. Paul says, much advantage, verse 1. Unto you, verse 2, were committed the oracles of God. You've been given the word of God. You've been given the way to life. You've been shown the pattern and the pathway to prosperity and success through the scriptures. Oh, man, you've been blessed much. What then, verse 9? Are we better than they, the Jews that have been entrusted the scriptures, the oracles of God? No way. For we have therefore both proved, Jews and Gentiles, that all are under sin. And now in the courtroom, called to the witness stand is the court-appointed physician to give his diagnosis of all men, the Hebrew, the hypocrite, and the heathen. As it is written, verse 10, watch this divine diagnosis in the courtroom. There is none righteous, no, not one. All are gone out of the way, verse 12. Their throat, say ah, their throat is an open sepulcher. Their tongues, they have used deceit. The poison of asps is under their lips. Their mouth, verse 14, is full of bitterness. Their feet have fungi. They're swift to shed blood. Destruction and misery are in their ways. The way of peace have they not known. There is no fear of God before their eyes. Check out the divine diagnosis of the court-appointed physician as it is written, quoting the Old Testament scriptures. Man, your eyes, your feet, your throat, your tongue, from head to toe, you're a mess. You're full of sin. Every man is. And so now the verdict comes down, verse 19, in this courtroom scene. Now we know that what things soever the law saith, it saith to them who are under the law, that every mouth may be stopped. Yes, even you, religious man, who claim to appreciate the law and teach the law, you too, all, the best that man can do religiously, all are guilty. All the world, verse 19, may become guilty before God. That's the reason the law was given, to show you that you're a sinner, that I need a Savior, you see. All have sinned. That's the verdict, verse 23. Every man, boom, the gavel goes down. Every man has sinned. And they've come short of the glory, the beauty of God. Suddenly, though, the case takes a shocking twist. As the gavel hits, all have sinned, all are guilty suddenly. Wait, verse 24. But being justified freely by his grace through the redemption that is in Christ Jesus, whom God hath sent forth to be a propitiation. Wait, what's happening? Boom, guilty, everybody. You're all guilty, heathen and hypocrite and Hebrew. Pagan and moral man and religious man, you're all guilty. You're a mess. You've all come short, but wait. The judge then, after rendering the verdict, comes down from behind the bench. Great is this mystery. And he is able to pronounce, justified, Johnny, justified. Just as if you never sinned. It's a legal term. It's a legal declaration. Not just forgiven, which means, well, we'll excuse you, but rather, case dismissed, no evidence against you, justified. It's as though I never sinned at all. How can this be? How can God do this? Because he sent forth Jesus Christ, his Son, verse 25, to be a propitiation. That is, the one who took the wrath, who appeased the holy, righteous indignation of God. Remember I shared with you the story about the boa constrictor that strangled the little eight-month-old baby? And the father, in seeing that boa constrictor having strangled and eaten the baby, took an axe and chopped up that boa constrictor and ran out in the street screaming. Was he justified? Yeah, because the snake ate his child. And he was right to vent his anger as he took an axe and hacked up that snake. What did God do? Instead of putting the axe of his anger in you and in me for all of our thoughts and stupidity and sin and rebellion and callousness and ingratitude and perversity,
instead of putting his axe in you and me,

He became the propitiation. He put his axe in himself. The price was paid. Blood was shed. A life was given. Justice is satisfied. If Peter John gets a traffic ticket, and that traffic ticket is for $100 or a year in jail, he's in trouble. But what can I do? I can write a $100 check. The price is now paid and Peter John goes free. Justice is served. The price is paid. Peter John goes free because Dad wrote the check, and that's what happened at Calvary. God became a man. He paid the price. We go free, you see. Incredible. Propitiation. The anger of God. No wonder he cried in this great mystery. My God, why hast thou forsaken me? Why have you forsaken me? There was a separation as God poured out his wrath upon himself, upon his son, as he took the axe, as he paid the price. Wow. Propitiation. Oh, I declare this, that he might be just, verse 26. Justice must be served in this courtroom, and also the justifier of them which believe in Jesus. He's just because a price was paid. He didn't just wink at sin and said, oh, well, so what? There's rapes and murders and weirdness. Oh, well, I'll let it go. Nah. He's just. A price was paid. A blood-chilling, blood-curling price. The flowing, shed blood of Jesus Christ at Calvary. For me, because of my sin. So he's just and the justifier. He's right. He didn't compromise on holiness or rightness, but he showed such incredible love. Now I'm justified. I'm set free. Apart from anything I do. Where verse 27, chapter 3 is boasting then? It is excluded. There's no reason to boast. We just bless. We just praise and worship and say, thanks, Lord, you're wonderful. You paid the price. Not, aren't we good churchgoers? Or aren't we serious Bible studiers? Nah. We're just, man, amazed at his goodness to us. So I want to know more about him as I read the word. I want to worship him because of what he's done. Not to get something from him or prove myself to him, but just responding to what he's done for me, you see. No boasting. Therefore, we conclude, verse 28, a man is justified by faith apart from the deeds of the law. No more rules, no more regulations, no more do this and don't do that. Forget it. We're just saved by grace, justified because of the propitiating work of God in sending his son, Jesus Christ, to take the wrath. Well, that's the case, man. But wait, you might want to appeal. You see, now there's a couple of appellate judges. Now, as you know, legal cases are based upon precedents. Very quickly, what happens in this courtroom of God? An appeal. An appeal to who? Two of their favorite judges. Two of their favorite people. Their most respected leaders. Abraham, who was the father of the racial family, and David, who was the father of the royal family. Abraham. What shall we say? Abraham, our father, the flesh, has found concerning these things. Abraham, we are told, was justified, pronounced righteous when? Not by his works, verse 2, but when he believed God, verse 3. He just believed what God said. Abraham, I'm going to bless you with a son. And Abraham said, I believe you. Amazing, Lord. It'll take a miracle, but I believe you. And God said, you're righteous now because of your belief. Not your behavior, but your belief. Not what you're doing, but just because you're believing. Hey, the lawyer would say, this thing about just believing and being saved, apart from what you do or don't do, I appeal to the example of Abraham, the father of our nation. He was also declared justified, righteous, when he just believed what the Father said. And David, verse 6, David also describes the blessedness of the man to whom God imputes righteousness apart from works, whom God just says, you're righteous, not because of what you do. David says, quoting now Psalm 51,
Blessed are they whose iniquities are forgiven.

0: whose sins are covered, blessed is the man to whom the Lord will not impute sin. Oh, wow. Happy is the fella, the woman, whose sins are gone, because God declares them righteous, doesn't hold them to their sin. David makes that declaration, God's work, not his behavior. And David should know. He was a felon. He committed murder and adultery. He was a mess when he came to this understanding. I'm forgiven, though. Although I'm a felon, I'm forgiven. Oh, blessed is that man whose iniquities are forgiven, whose sins are covered. Blessed is the man to whom the Lord will not impute sin. Just giving us by his grace that forgiveness. Well, the court is recessed in chapter 5. The court is recessed after Paul makes this appeal to look at Abraham and look at David, and their story is looked at more fully, particularly Abraham's in chapter 4. But in chapter 5, the court is recessed. Therefore, as the court is now recessed, we have been justified, are being justified, and will continue to always be justified by faith. Being justified by faith. What is justification? Boom, just as if you never sinned. How does it come? Just by believing. Not working, not trying, not behaving, just by embracing and receiving and enjoying. Thank you, Lord. Because of that, we have peace with God. Number one, peace with God, verse 1 of chapter 5. Access to God, verse 2. Not just peace with God and the fact that, Lord, you'll never hold my sin against me. It's forgotten by you. Now I'm free, but also access. Verse 2, I can just come into your presence anytime. But what if you haven't prayed for a week? Doesn't matter. What if you haven't prayed for a year? Doesn't matter. What if you haven't gone to church in 5 years? Doesn't matter. I have access to God by faith. Faith in what? That he paid the price for all my sins and shortcomings. The veil is rent. Now I can just come boldly into the presence of the Father. You can tonight. What's troubling you? What's bumming you out? What's doing you in? Talk to the Lord right now. But maybe after I finish this long study, I'll be worthy. No. You're as worthy as you're ever going to be right now.
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0: Welcome to Living by Grace, a verse-by-verse study through the Bible with Pastor Mark Galvin of Calvary Chapel Lompoc. We continue our study through the book of 1 John. Would you open in your Bibles with us to chapter 4 as we go to Pastor Mark?
1: Always rely on what the Word of God says and just hold on to it and just claim it. Don't get into a fencing match with Him where you're jousting and trying to just claim the Word of God. Don't try and outthink Him or arguing, with all the mental gymnastics, trying to outthink Him. Just hold on to this is what I've done. This is what the Word of God says, and that's what I believe, and that's really it. And everyone that loveth Him that begot loveth Him also that is begotten of Him. A love for God, a love for His Son, a love for His children. It's all included. We can't dissect, that love. If you have a love for God, you're automatically, if you put your faith in Jesus Christ, then you have a love for God because He first loved you. And there's that love for the Father and the Son and for everyone else in the body of Christ. We're begotten of God. We've been born again. Only one begotten Son. We are the adopted, as we've talked about on several occasions. But there's always going to be that love in the family. By this we know that we love the children of God when we love God and keep His commandments. So He's already talked about loving God, but then there's also, hey, if I'm keeping the commandments, then it's proving that I am truly a child of God, that the power of God resides in me, that the Holy Spirit is a resident force in my life. That's the only possible way by which I can obey God and serve Him on a regular basis. Now, the Pharisees, the scribes, the religious leaders, they could fake it outwardly. They look like the real thing, but inwardly, just as Jesus said, they were just a bunch of dead men's bones. They were whitewashed sepulchers. And there wasn't the reality of God within them. And they had a hatred for Christ. They hated God. And it was a self-centered religion, promoting self. Well, by this we know that we love the children of God when we love God and keep His commandments. If we love God, there's going to automatically be that love for His kids. And we're growing in Christ. We're keeping His commandments. We're not going to have a problem loving others. For this is the love of God, that we keep His commandments, and His commandments are not grievous. It's not grievous to serve God. Religion is grievous. And if God isn't, if there's not the reality of God in your life, then doing anything for Christ is going to be grievous. Reading the Bible, going to church, praying, all those things are very grievous when God isn't as real as He should be in my life. As a child of God, if I'm backslidden, if I'm not walking with the Lord, then everything that has to do with God is grievous. It's boring. And I've been robbed, or I've been spoiled by participating in the things of the world. My appetite has been spoiled because I'm taking in other things of this world that are robbing me of my desire for the true things of God. Just like with kids. If you give your little guy, your little 5 and 6 year old kid, 8, 9, whatever he is, or if he's a teenager, if he's eaten half a dozen donuts before dinner, those things are obviously terrible for us, and they also destroy our desire for what's right. The world does the same thing. It destroys our desire for what's right. I can become satiated with the things of this world, but they don't truly satisfy. I can be, stuffed with the things of the world, but they just don't satisfy. And then I don't want the things of God. I don't want to participate. I don't want to do what I should be doing. They become grievous. But love, you see, when love enters the picture, it's a whole different ballgame. Growing up, I was just your normal, run-of-the-mill, grubby kid. Didn't let you, but my mom has to tell, go take a bath. Didn't make you take baths and those kinds of things. And we had a pool in our backyard, and I kind of used that as an excuse. I went swimming today. I don't take it. I'm already clean. And my mom really couldn't come up with an argument with that one because of chlorine, and stuff. And that's pretty powerful stuff. But I didn't usually, take a comb with me to school, and didn't comb, I only comb my hair when my mom would catch me, and tell me go brush my hair and that kind of stuff. But I'll tell you something. I can remember as a freshman, having a crush on this girl, and I didn't. No one had to tell me to brush my hair, to take a bath, to use shampoo, you know, take a shower, kind of a thing, to wear clean clothes, all those kinds of things. See, once there's that element of love, wow, you know, I'm in love kind of thing, then you see everything changes, right? And those things are no longer grievous. You want to have a comb in your back pocket. You want to have breath mints. You want to have all these things that make you a better person, right? The commandments are no longer grievous. And if love has entered the picture, it's not grievous. You want to get to know Christ better. You want to pray. You want to be where God is ministering to the body. You just want to be in fellowship in church. It all goes together. When it becomes grievous, see that's an indicator that I'm not what I should be as a child of God. Something is wrong. Something is

robbing me of my desire. Something is spoiling my appetite. And the things of this world will do that. And then you see, I don't want it. It's just grievous. For whatsoever is born of God overcometh the world. And this is the victory that overcometh the world, even our faith. Born of God. If you've put your faith in Jesus Christ and you're born of God, you're born again. Born again of the Spirit. And once again, whatsoever is born of God overcometh the world. Greater is he that is in you than he that is in the world. We have overcome the world. It's something that has already taken place. Once again, past tense. It's not something that we have to do. It's already been done. And this is the victory that overcometh the world, even our faith. It's our faith in God. It's our faith. And it's a faith that's been imparted to you. The moment you put your faith in God, he imparted faith. It's not a faith that you developed in the sense that you came up with it, but it was imparted to you. By grace are you saved through faith, and that not of yourself. It is a free gift. Not of works, lest any man should boast. Ephesians 2. It's been imparted to you so that you have the true faith of God. To every man, Romans says, there has been, you know, God has given a measure of faith. To every one of us, a measure of faith. Some have more faith than others. And our faith increases as we study God's word, as we hear God's word. Faith cometh by hearing, and hearing by the word of God. So we have overcome because Christ has overcome. And regardless of what problem or difficulty you might face, whatever trial, we are more than overcomers. Who is he that overcometh the world? But he that believeth that Jesus is the Son of God. And once again, it was Christ's victory over the enemy upon the cross. Remember on the cross, Jesus cried out, "It is finished." The work of salvation. The enemy was defeated at the cross. And when you put your faith in Christ, it doesn't matter if it was 1973 or 1998 or 2012 or this morning, your faith is connected to the cross. And his victory is your victory. The victory over sin, death, and the devil, it's all yours in Christ. There's that connection, that link. Instantly, your faith, the faith that you have, the faith that you put in Christ, you see that, you're saved instantly. And there's that overcoming power because you are his, you're his child. You belong to him. In verse 6, we read, "This is he that came by water and blood, even Jesus Christ." He came by water. Now, that could be speaking possibly of the natural birth. He was born naturally. It could also be speaking of his baptism, where he was baptized in water. And then it says, and blood, which speaks of his crucifixion. Even Jesus Christ, not by water only, but by water and blood. And it is the Spirit that beareth witness, because the Spirit is truth. Christ came to save us. When John saw his cousin, remember, John the Baptist and Jesus Christ were cousins, Mary and Elizabeth. And so they're cousins, and they're related. And so he had obviously seen Jesus before, but when he sees him at the Jordan River, and he's going to baptize him, he sees the Holy Spirit, the Spirit in the form of the dove, come upon him, and he's been told, God has already told him, that the Messiah will be the one that you see the Spirit of God descend upon, the form of a dove. So he knew that Christ was the Messiah, and that was the indication, the sign that went with his Messiahship as far as John was concerned. And he was baptized in water. And he was baptized, and he came to save us. He was recognized with us. He was baptized. Just as, well, hopefully you've been baptized. If you haven't, we'd love to baptize you if you need to get baptized. But we're recognized with Christ in his death and resurrection through water baptism. But he was baptized in water. He also came by water as far as the breaking of water, natural birth, and even he was supernatural, but at the same time natural in that sense, and blood. Because, you see, without the shedding of blood, there is no remission of sin. It wasn't his perfect life that saved us, it was his death. He had to have a perfect life. He had to be perfect to save us. He's God in the flesh. He fulfilled and perfect. He was perfection in human flesh. But he had to die. His blood had to be shed for you and me in order to save us. And it is the Spirit that beareth witness.

because the Spirit is truth. And just as the Holy Spirit bore witness when he was baptized, the Holy Spirit bears witness today. It bears witness in the Word of God, the teaching of God's Word, the preaching of the gospel, and bears witness in our hearts. For there, verse 7, for there are three that bear record in heaven, the Father, the Word, and the Holy Ghost, and these three are one. And there are three that bear witness in earth, the Spirit, and the water, and the blood, and these three agree in one. Now there is controversy regarding this passage, because beginning in verse 7, according to scholars, this verse is not found in the verse 7 and 8 are not believed to be found in the, or excuse me, verse 7 is not to be found in the original manuscripts. And there is a controversy regarding that. You can study it if you'd like, but I'm going to bypass it because it's in my Bible. It's probably in your Bible. And you might have a note on the side. The thing of the matter is this, is it doesn't deny anything that is already taught. And it's something where, you know, some scholars believe this was added. I'm really not going to get into it. I'm just going to teach what it says, and you guys can look up the debate. It really doesn't, I don't believe it really matters anything, because it's not teaching anything that isn't already scripturally sound. For there are three that bear record in heaven, the Father, it's the Father, you know, the God the Father, the Word of God. Jesus Christ is the incarnate Word of God. The Word became flesh, speaking of Jesus. And the Holy Ghost, the three, Father, Son, and Holy Spirit, all mentioned there. A great verse for the Trinity, even though some people, you know, they have a problem with this verse. So that's what they're going to tell you. If you say, oh, here it is, here's the Trinity. Well, that's what they're going to say. Well, didn't you know that's not in the earliest manuscripts? That's not in the once again, you can digest that on your own time. But the Father, the Word, and the Holy Ghost, this is something that is taught throughout the Word of God, Old Testament and New Testament, the Trinity, Father, Son, and Holy Spirit, triune being. And these three are one. These three are one. Now, some use the illustration of an egg, that an egg can have a shell, it has a shell, a yolk, and then, you know, if you fry it up, it's got the white part. Or, you know, if you hard boil it, then you got all three. But it's just one egg, but three aspects to it. They've also used water, in that water can be frozen. It can be a solid if it's frozen. It can be a liquid if it's melted. And if you heat it up, it can be, you know, it's a gas. Three in one. So it's one element, but yet three aspects to it. Everything, every illustration, I think those are good illustrations, but they fall short of who God is. And there is a mystery. Paul said, great is the mystery of godliness. There's an aspect to, it's just, we all see through a glass darkly, and God is too vast, too great for our tiny little brains. But by faith, we understand what we can, and by faith, we accept what we don't know. And these three are one. And there are three that bear witness in earth, the Spirit, and the water, and the blood. And these three agree in one. If we receive the witness of men, the witness of God is greater. For this is the witness of God, which he hath testified of his Son, the witness of men. If you've got a couple of witnesses, you can go a long way, as long as their testimony corroborates. But, and you know, it's sad, isn't it, that people would much rather listen to and believe the testimony of man. They'll believe an individual, you know, we think of true science is great, but there's a lot of voodoo science out there. It's not science. And it's interesting, though, that many people, they would much rather listen to theories or put their faith in a theory than in what God says. If we receive the witness of men, you know, a court of law, witness of men, nothing wrong with that. The witness of God is greater, obviously. For this is the witness of God, which he hath testified of his Son. The Word of God, the Bible itself. There is no greater testimony. There is no greater proof. There is no, this is what we're to use to, we stand on the Word of God. Regardless of what your professor says, what the cultists might declare at your front door or whatever, we stand on the Word of God and nothing else. And when you do that, see, that's the testimony, and specifically regarding God's Son. He that believeth on the Son of God hath the witness in himself. Before you were a Christian, you didn't have that witness. You didn't have the Holy Spirit within you. You didn't, there wasn't that, you know, you were
confused. I

confused. I didn't really understand God. But the moment you put your faith in God, there was an understanding imparted to you, a knowledge of God. He that believeth on the Son of God hath the witness in himself. He that believeth not God hath made him a liar, because he believeth not the record that God gave of his Son. Once again, the term liar is used. It's a powerful word, and it obviously is an offensive term, but it's true. He that believeth not God hath made him a liar. The person that says, well, you know, I don't really believe what the Bible says. God says that you're declaring that God's a liar. If you don't believe the testimony, you're saying that he's a liar. Oh, wait, I would never say that. Well, God said that that's what you're saying. Jesus said, either you're for me or against me. Man wants to straddle the line. Well, I'm not really against God, but I'm not really for him. You know, I've just kind of got my own little place here. God says, you hate me. You're a liar. You're not in a state of flux. You've already made your decision against me. You haven't put your faith. If you haven't put your faith in what I say, then you say that I'm a liar. It's because you don't believe. It's because you don't believe the record that I have given. Now, most non-believers will say, I wouldn't go that far. But God says, that's where you're at. You have gone that far. He that believeth not God hath made him a liar. And that's quite an indictment. One you don't want to be guilty of. Because he believeth not the record that God gave of his Son. And this is the record that God hath given to us, eternal life. And this life is in his Son. He that hath the Son hath life, and he that hath not the Son of God hath not life. All of the other religions of this world, they're all wrong, every single one of them. There's only one possible means by which man can know God, by which man can be saved, and that is through his Son Jesus Christ. And everything else is a lie. Everything else is false. Man doesn't like that. Man wants all kinds of different ways to lead to God, to, you know, all paths lead to God kind of a thing. You know, the Hindu philosophy. Most people think that that's just the way, you know, you just have to be sincere about your belief in God. It doesn't really matter what that belief is, but bottom line is everyone that doesn't put their faith in what God says is, maybe they're sincere, but they're sincerely wrong. And they're sincerely going to hell. And God, you see, as a person reads God's word, he won't allow them to remain in a position, you know, he won't allow them to remain in a position of danger regarding their soul without them being warned. So as a person reads the Bible, they realize, you know, that there's no way around it. People know they are convicted. When they read a non-believer reads the Bible, God will show them that his testimony will come alive. And they determine yes or no. But God loves them too much to allow them to stay in the clouds or think that somehow it's all going to work out. He just tells them the truth. And for many people, it's too direct. It's too intense. It's too broad. Or it's not broad enough. It's too narrow. Well, Jesus said, narrow is the gate. Straight is the gate. Narrow is the way that leads to life. Broad is the way. Many there be. And broad is the way that goes to destruction, that leads to destruction. Many there be that go that way. And so we live in a world that is on the broad path. They're on the broad way, the broad path. And, that's the flow. It's just the current of this world. But it is a current that's taking, you know, people are on the road to damnation. And God has us here to tell them, to confront them with this testimony. And you see, these are such powerful verses from 1 John. They're great witnessing tools. You can memorize these, or just you can write them down, or keep a pocket New Testament there, one in your car. And when you start to share, so many of these verses you can use in a very powerful way, where you say, "Well, this is what God says," and God, you know, if you don't believe it, then you're calling God a liar. Wait, I'd never say that. Well, this is what God says you're saying about him. And you see, it's his opinion that matters, not mine, not what, you know, my neighbor said, or what, you know, I think, or what you think. It's what God says right here. This is his testimony. This is what he says. And you know, that's a very difficult verse to swallow for a non-believer, especially if they're sincere, because, you know, it's, you know, God's word is sharper than any two-edged sword, and it pierces, it divides, and it really reveals a person, you know, where they're at, where their soul's at. Powerful verse.

0: verses for personal evangelism here. Well, we're going to continue next week, and I think we're going to be able to finish 1 John, and then we'll be in 2 John and 3 John, Jude, and in the book of Revelation. So let's close with a word of prayer. And if you have any prayer needs tonight, grab a brother or sister, pray with them. You can come up here and we'll pray for you, with you. And if you're sick, we can anoint you with oil. Remember Sunday afternoon, 1 o'clock, our first potluck. And let's go before the Lord in prayer. Father, we give you praise and glory and thanksgiving for all that you've provided for us as your people, Lord. And as you have given us your word and your promises, and how on a daily basis you desire to meet with us in your word and to show us, Lord, what you desire for us and from us. And Father, may we be diligently seeking you and filled with your spirit, Lord, desiring to be used of you, Lord, and growing in our love for you as we draw near, and realizing that as we draw near, that as you draw near to you, that you'll draw near to us. And when there's a division or estrangement, so to speak, it's always us. It's always we who have walked away, and never you. And we thank you, Father, that we can always return, that you're always just one step away. And we ask tonight, Lord, that you would strengthen us and fill us with your spirit. We ask these things in Jesus' name. Amen.
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1: God's mercy through you as the vessel comes out in a different way than the person next to you. You have ways of displaying God's mercy that others do not have. Your story, the path that you're on, the course of life, means that you bring a uniqueness to the good news, to His gospel. What a privilege He's talking about. He's given you mercy to give it away to others.

Mercy has been described as love in action. Shakespeare called mercy the badge of nobility. So to become a channel for the mercy of God, that it might be passed on to others, is a privilege. Well, hello and welcome to the weekend edition of Growing Grace with Pastor Ed Ray. We plan to cover 1 Peter chapter 2 and discover who we are in the Lord. 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Here now with today's lesson is Pastor

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1: Going through the Bible verse by verse. 1 Peter chapter 2, verse 9. Peter writes, "But you are a chosen generation, a royal priesthood, a holy nation, his own special people, that you may proclaim the praises of him who called you out of the darkness into his marvelous light, who once were not a people, but are now the people of God, who had not obtained mercy, but now have obtained mercy. Beloved by God, beloved, I beg you as sojourners and pilgrims, abstain from fleshly lusts which war against the soul, having your conduct honorable among the Gentiles, non-believers, that when they speak against you as an evildoer, they may by your good works which they observe, glorify God in the day of visitation. Therefore, submit yourselves to every ordinance of man for the Lord's sake, whether to the king as supreme or to governors, as to those who are sent by him for the punishment of evildoers and for the praise of those who do good. For this is the will of God, that by doing good you may put to silence the ignorance of foolish men, as free, yet not using liberty as a cloak for vice, but as bondservants of God, honor all people, love the brotherhood, fear God, honor the king." Let's stop there and pray. Thank you, Lord, for your word. How we need it. Now teach us that we might understand your heart and be doers of the word. In Jesus' name we pray. Mother's Day. Somebody sent me a number of Mother's Day reminders. Little girl Amy sent a note to her pastor which read, "Dear Pastor, I heard you say to love our enemies. I am only 6 and do not have any yet. I hope to have some when I am 7. Oh, they're coming. Sunday school teacher told the whole prodigal son story and then asked the question, "Was anyone sorry with the prodigal son's return?" Little boy answered, "The fatted calf." Cartoon New Yorker magazine, father scowling over a bad report card of his son, and the little boy stood by and asked, "What do you think it is, Dad, heredity or environment?" Smart kid. So we've gathered here today and we've already prayed. It is interesting that one of the main themes of this area that we're looking at this morning is mercy. And my mom gave me a lot of mercy. God bless her. She's with the Lord right now. But thank you for your mercy to us, ladies. Peter is writing to a group of Jews, Messianic Jews, who have been forced out of Rome, the city of Rome, and the surrounding suburbs. And it's about 64 A.D. They are in what we would call Turkey today, Asia Minor then, in the various provinces of the Roman Empire there. Many of them fled in the middle of the night in fear of their life because Nero, the maniacal Caesar, was murdering Christians. So this letter is a letter of encouragement to a group of people who are living in a very ungodly society, an unbelieving world. And Peter is telling them it's their opportunity to display how believers act under pressure, under suffering, under dire straits. They're being watched at this point, as are you, believers. Everything said here in the first century is still happening to this day. They're under scrutiny and accusation because they have this relationship, they say, with God. And so the world is looking for a way to disprove that. The world is desperately looking for a way to prove that there is not a God. And the Christians are all phonies. They're all hypocrites. We live in that same sort of pressure cooker situation today. More so, it seems, every day. So there are certain ground rules that we need to put in place, have in place in our lives. Verse 12, I read it, having your conduct honorable among the Gentiles, among those who don't believe. Don't give them anything to accuse God about. Peter is saying that we need to have

0: Well, from the king, we don't have a king since 1776, but we have a president, we have a Congress, and we have a judicial system, and we have police officers, and even firemen, and we have some of you who are in school, professors, and bosses at work, and supervisors over you at whatever you do. So it's a really important area, and one that most of us are a little bit repelled by. Now, maybe not the second service, but the rest of the church tends to be a group of black-hearted ex-pirates who God is still trying to get the rough edges off so we don't pillage and burn all the local villages, that kind of a thing. Submission is the key to that. Let's jump in and see what God might say to us. First of all, who he says that we are. God says you are a chosen generation, a royal priesthood, a holy nation, his own special people, that you may proclaim the praises of God who called you out of darkness into his marvelous light. Woo! Big, broad view of who God says that we are. I think most of us don't live like we believe this. He says we are chosen by God. He's the first cause. He decided to reach down and to save you. God has reached into the teeming masses of humanity, someone wrote, lost humanity, and grabbed you for himself. Now, the truth is, we'll see in just a few chapters, that God would that none would perish and that all would come to repentance. He wants everyone on the planet to come, but few will respond to his call, his choosing. So, those surrendered to him are a new creation. And he does a great deal of revitalizing who we are and what we are. Secondly, he says we're a royal priesthood. It's actually from Exodus chapter 19. The Hebrew passage which Peter's referring to says, "Now therefore, if you will indeed obey my voice and keep my covenant, then you shall be a special treasure, precious, for the earth is mine, and you shall be to me a kingdom of priests." A kingdom of priests, a royal priesthood is the way that Peter says it here in the Greek language. We have unrestricted, unhindered access into the presence of God. Boldly come into his throne room of grace. Because we deserve it? No. But because he chooses to give grace to all who humble themselves to him. You have access to God. Direct access. A great privilege. You are a priest in the sense that the Latin term is a bridge builder. So you and I have been given the privilege of building bridges between God and people that we interact with, people that we know, some we love, part of our family, friends. God is calling us to reach those in a very tangible way. And he's going to say how we are to do that. So we are called this royal group, and we have access to him. We are also a holy nation, a set-aside nation. Literally, the word hagios here in the Greek language means sanctified. That's not something you do. That's not something I do. It's something that God does when we surrender to him. And it's a daily task. He's sanctifying you right now. He's sanctifying me right now. We're sitting under the word. We're learning it. We're listening to it. We're trying to take it apart so we understand the mind of God. What he says is right for us, good for us to do. So we are this set apart group of people.
1: This is Growing Grace with Pastor Ed Ray, who's encouraging us from 1 Peter chapter 2. Now with more on who we are, or you could say, who we're in the process of becoming, Pastor Ed. We'll start with verse 9.
0: We have a call on our lives, and it's a process. You will not arrive as long as you're breathing. I'm not arriving. I'm just working my way along the path like everybody else. So he's changing us, though. We pray. As a brand new Christian, we don't know what to say. In fact, we probably all said some things when we were brand new Christians that we were embarrassed about. We wouldn't even think about saying to God now. His shoulders are real broad. He can handle it. And witnessing, acts of faith, lots of areas, acts of love, kindness, forgiveness,

They're proof that God is working in our lives. That we'd even consider forgiving people is a major step in most believers' lives. His own special, King James says, peculiar people. The Apostle Paul writes to Titus, and he says, who gave himself for us that he might redeem us from all iniquity, purify unto himself, sanctify to himself, a peculiar people, different. Now, we have this new classification. Some translations say a precious people. A purchased possession, it suggests, something of rare beauty and of priceless nature. He paid a high price for us, the highest. Came, gave his own life for you. He took us from somewhere into something, out of darkness, caught up in dark paths, the darkness of ignorance, error, sin, misery. God took us from being blind spiritually to now being able to see, maybe just a little bit. Maybe you're new in the Lord and it's like the light. It's too bright. But that's a process also. And he calls us out of darkness, his voice, and then he brings us into the marvelous light, the God of light. We were stuck in something that we thought was right, at least most of us. I was convinced. There's a way that seems right to a man, that Proverbs 16 says. But the end of it is the way of death. Seemed like we're here just to have fun, enjoy it, love life, go for it. Get all you can and can all you get, right? But then God begins to open up our mind when we surrender to him, and he makes changes in our psyche that we never saw coming. Our worldview radically changed because of the light that he gives us. Verse 10, who once were not a people, genos, the Greek word, but are now the people of God. We belong to him who have not obtained mercy, had not in the past. We didn't have any mercy. But now we have obtained mercy. In every section I take, particularly of the letters, the epistles, I ask God to show me his mercy, his grace, his forgiveness, his love. And this is the verse that just jumps out at me. It's actually a quote from Hosea, Old Testament prophet. God said, and I will sow her to me in the earth, people of God. And I will have mercy on no mercy, people that don't deserve it. It wouldn't be mercy if it was deserved. And I will say to not my people, that would be you and I, you are my people. And they shall say, my God. Momentous statement from God. Need to kind of put that one in your brain and think about it later. God says, you're supposed to call him my God. Take ownership. He's the one who holds on to me, who keeps me in the center of his hand. I get to call God my God because mercy. Not because I deserve it, because I didn't get what I deserved, which was judgment. Mercy, we saw in James chapter 2. Mercy triumphs over judgment. It's God's desire to give mercy. He says he is merciful. He's got plenty. He's given it away. We have to receive it. He doesn't want to judge people. It's not the heart of God. The heart of God is a father. The father heart of God. A friend of mine wrote a book with that title. I just love the title. The God is father-hearted towards you and me. It's to give mercy. He doesn't want to spoil brats, but he does want to give mercy to his children. Pastor, I don't feel like talking to God. He knows that. Thoughts that are in our mind that haven't even come out of our mouth yet. He knows all that. May as well just be honest with him. Lord, I have a black heart today. God doesn't grab his head and said, oh no.
You do? He's thinking, you've had one for a long time. It's about time you grasp the reality. Now give me your heart. Yes, Lord. I don't know why you'd want it. He's probably asked the same question. So we have this gift of mercy. I was reading about mercy, and there was a famous British artist named Sir Edwin Burne-Jones, late 1800s. Was walking with a group of his friends, and the subject of God's mercy came up because they were walking in good old rainy England right after a rainstorm. And as they walked, they looked up in front of them. There's this just amazing rainbow that went all the way across the sky. He said it was so brilliant, it was like it was on fire. And someone in the group said, I forget, what makes a rainbow? And Burke said, the Lord set his bow in the clouds. That's the rainbow, or is the result of the flood. It's mercy, and it means mercy. And he shared that with the rest of the group, that it is a symbol of God's mercy. Every time we see a rainbow, we ought to go, mercy, more mercy coming down from heaven. Jesus Christ, mercy. Is someone wrote, like water in a vase, it takes the shape of the vessel that holds it. I like that. There's a movie that I don't know anything about. I just saw the title, called The Shape of Water. What? Obviously not written by a physicist, but that actually is true in this case. God gives us mercy, so we'll give it away to others. And you are the vessel that he chooses to use. And you're a different vessel than the person sitting across from you, next to you, across the room from you. And so God's mercy through you as the vessel comes out in a different way than the person next to you. You have ways of displaying God's mercy that others do not have. Your story, the way God has taken you, the path that you're on, the course of life, means that you bring a uniqueness to the good news, to his gospel. What a privilege he's talking about. He's given you mercy to give it away to others. He hasn't given us judgment so we can give judgment away. He's given us something to give away that in reality is not what we deserve. We deserve judgment, but he's given us mercy. And that's the point of this verse. When American pastor, Puritan pastor Thomas Hooker was on his deathbed, he had friends around him, and one of them asked him, are you going to receive the reward of your labors now? Very eloquent King James English. He said, no, I'm going to receive mercy. I'm not going to get what I deserve, he's saying. That would be the reward of my labors. But I'm getting God's mercy. Because that's what he wants to do. And because of that, Peter, in the next verse, starts with that thought. He says, verse 11, beloved by God. Whew. I don't think you can pause on that concept too often. God loves you. God has a deep, abiding fondness towards you that comes out in wanting the highest good for you. That's what love is. Desiring the highest good for the other person. I think we miss much of what God is trying to say in these letters. They're tucked in here, and you're not really waiting for this to come at you as strongly as it does. God loves you, beloved, and I beg, as sojourners and pilgrims, abstain from fleshly lusts which war against the soul. So here's another one of those, here's who God says that you are. You are a periorkos. Orkos is a house. Peri means to be alongside. What's that got to do with this? A person who lives for extended time in a land that's not their own. And so they have a house, but it isn't their land. It's besides. Maybe a person who doesn't even have legal rights, but that they do have a home that they're living in a foreign land. The second word is even a little more temporary. Pilgrims or paraepinos. And the word means sojourner, translated here as soldier.
It means somebody who's temporarily, but just passing through the land. You don't even have a house. You're just walking

0: You're on track. You're moving your way down your course of life that God's leading you, but you're not staying. Also translated, pilgrims, aliens, foreigners, longing for a new land. Philippians 3:20 tells us this world is not our home. When you surrender your life to God, then suddenly there's a whole different focus. It should be heaven. And everything else becomes a distraction. I don't agree with the old saying of you're so heavenly minded, you're of no earthly good. No, no, it's just the opposite. You won't be of any good to God on earth unless you are heavenly minded. Because being too focused on the things of this world takes away from your mission, God's mission for you, his plan for your life.
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2: 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Now, here's Brad Dacus.
3: Welcome to Brad Dacus Live. I'm Brad Dacus, president and founder of the Pacific Justice Institute. There's a lot of battles taking place across America, and we at PJI know that all too well. And one of those areas is in public schools. A lot of parents are homeschooling. Praise God. A lot of parents, they're able to afford private schools. Great. But there's still, the majority of our children are still in public schools. And majority of Christian children with Christian families, I'd say, are still in public schools. So what do we do? Are the challenges real? Are there answers to these challenges for parents and others? Well, to help me talk about this topic today, we're blessed to have with us Sonia Shaw, who is actually the head of a school board in Chino Valley Unified School District. She's the president, and she had recently successfully championed landmark parental notification policies in California. She's someone that is not complacent. She's actively engaged. She has a school board that is actively engaged. In fact, I think in some ways a model for school districts in other similar hostile blue states across the country. So I'd like to bring her on the program now. Sonia, thank you for being with us. I so appreciate you being able to spend some time with us today.
4: Yeah, no, thank you, Brad. I'm excited to be here with you.
3: You know, we at Pacific Justice Institute, I'd say we probably, I don't know how many school districts we've sued since I started this organization back in 1997. And by God's grace, have seen, you know, great results. And yet we still have outrageous indoctrination and things taking place. Many parents are beside themselves. They're wondering what to do. Before we get into all that, though, I'd like you to share a little bit first about your background and how you got into politics. What led you to get involved into politics?
4: Yeah, no, that's a good question. I'll try to keep it as short as possible. I grew up in a childhood where my dad came from Jerusalem. He's a Christian. He came from Jerusalem, joined the military, met my mother. Unfortunately, it didn't work out. They ended up, you know, kind of in a separation. It led my mom into having us in women's shelters and then eventually led to her drug addiction. And she died when I was very young, at 9, I used to take care of my siblings. I grew up always wanting to be a mother. And then, you know, when Newsom shut down the schools, you remember that because we seeked even your guys' help because we saw you guys on the front line. So it's kind of cool how God brings full circle. But when the state attacked my parental rights, my constitutional God-given rights, I was like, no, this is not right. My girls were in the public school system, and the same one that I graduated from, where my husband and I decided to raise our family. I was a small business owner. I was room mom, art mom, PE mom, anything that wasn't funded. I was in the classroom mom until I was exited out mom. And that really honestly, truly pissed me off. And I asked for a seat at the table. Somebody said we needed to go to a school board meeting. And a bunch of us moms who were, and one dad, I always laugh because, we had a grassroots like parent organization then, because we were like, who are these people? Why are they attacking our children and our parents' parental rights? And, when we ended up at that school board meeting, wholeheartedly just asking for a seat at the table to let them know how kids were suffering, it was very clear that our school board, alongside the majority of school boards all across California, were hijacked by people who didn't even have kids. And they were, to me, I you know, we started researching, we started seeing funding, Planned Parenthood, things like these, funding these people in these seats. And that was alarming. So eventually that led us to trying to reach out to legislators. And we all know the majority of legislators do not, they attack parents' rights. We've seen that with the bills. And then I just one day got so upset at our school board. And, you know, I'm a God-fearing woman. I give my life to God and I give him my righteous anger. And I remember looking at our school board and saying, you're done. We're done. We're going to take the whole, you wouldn't give us a seat at the table. We're going to take the whole table and you're not going to get a seat at this table anymore. I went back to my seat thinking, Lord, why did I say that? Why did you have me say that? And then, you know, that led to us parents running two people to run for school board. One, we got secured really quickly. It was a soon to be retired police officer in Chino. We love our police. We respect our police. They work, you know, hand in hand in our community. And one of our moms is, she still is a wife of a law enforcement officer. So it was very easy to get one candidate. And then in God's perfect timing with the maps that were just voted in, my house literally was on the line. The only map that put me in there. So our parent group was like Shaw 2022. When I kind of bullied them, I said, you know, to one of our moms, get out the maps. One of you is running. No excuses. We need two candidates and we better pray to God we get one in to switch our majority because we had two good out of five members. And that election, we walked and knocked and we won both seats and we hit the ground running. Everything that they were doing wrong, we needed to get in there and stop. And then also start reversing what they did. So that's kind of how I got into politics. It was never my plan. I didn't know what the Democrat Party, Republican Party, or anything was. I just had a moral obligation and a calling on my life.
3: Wow, that's quite a story. You weren't trying to groom yourself for politics at a young age and be a political science major and intern with a congressman or anything. You know, that's sort of what we often hear about the track, you know, of people wanting to go into politics. You're just a mom who said, what's going on? Enough is enough. Okay, let's change things. So you have a majority. You say a parent-friendly majority. Now, you guys
4: ran that year. That year in 2022, we flipped our majority. We had a 4-1 at that point. We used to have a 2-3. And then this last election, we had three seats up and they put tons of money and resources and God let us take all five seats. So we have a 5-0 majority now.
3: Oh, fantastic. That's great. Mm-hmm. That's great. So you sort of run as a slate, I guess, right? Is that sort of how you guys?
4: Yeah. And that's kind of the coalition that obviously, you know, I give God my yes every single day. And I saw a need to bring us together. We have good board members throughout California. I've been able, you know, to gratefully travel the last 15 months and find the current board members alongside the fight that we've been in. We've been able to identify some. So we're bringing them together.

0: so we can collaborate, because the organizations and the legislators are on the wrong side of history. So we need to be able to work together. And then I also have a coalition growing of candidates across California, so we can help get them the training and then work together and then eventually put them into our school board coalition.
1: No, that's fantastic. I know I've heard of, I guess, the Leadership Institute out there.
0: Yeah.
1: They do some
0: Yep.
1: great training as well, I hear, for people wanting to run for office. People have no idea what to do, how to do it. There's some great training with them as well. Now, let me ask you a question. There may be people out there thinking, "Well, I'm a mom and I'm frustrated, and or I'm a dad and I've had my enough with my school district that's run by the teachers union and has Planned Parenthood and just all this radical indoctrination going on. Maybe I should run for to school board." What would you say? What are you looking for in a good school board member candidate? I mean, obviously you probably want them to be someone of the solid in their faith and their walk with the Lord. But what else would be involved?
0: No, that's a good question, because a lot of times, we have people who have a good heart, but they may not have the ability to even put the time in. So one is to be able to find the time, which I think is hard for some people, but more importantly, not waver. We cannot make deals. We're not in a position to make deals. That's why we're in this position where kids are being harmed. But to be able to have the heart to learn. Again, you mentioned Leadership Institute. We have organizations that we have connected with that I was able to connect with, but also to get in there and really start following bills. I would say anybody who wants to be a school board member needs to start actively watching online. It's very easy. Their own school board meetings, but also our legislators in the hearings and the horrible bills that they're passing. I mean, we've seen tampons in boys' restrooms. These are all laws, things that they're passing. And I really do believe in my heart that they need to start paying attention to that, because then you could prepare yourself on what you're up against. Because if you don't know, you're going to get eaten alive by this, because the teachers' unions that we fight every single day are vicious. So for me, I want somebody, one good candidate would be obviously the heart. Their faith is 100% important, because we all know this is a spiritual battle at the end of the day, and how the enemy wants our kids, and the children. And then to make sure they have a heart to learn and then work together collaboratively. Because if we don't work together, it's not going to work. I mean, this is way too big. And I do believe God's bringing a lot of people and awareness, obviously, and giving us the chance to fight this.
1: Right.
0: But they need to have a heart to learn.
1: And I know sometimes Christians can fall prey into this mindset of, "Well, I want to get along with everyone, and I just want to show Jesus love with everyone." And that's good to show Jesus love to everyone. I get that. I understand that. But they extend that as, I think, as an excuse to being soft on what's right and versus what's wrong. And they want to compromise what's right and wrong. And they have sort of a weak spine. I hear this all the time. They say, "We thought we had a solid majority, but this person, she goes to my church, or he goes to my church, and he just, kowtows to the other side. He just sort of doesn't want to offend anyone." Those aren't the kind of people you need. You need people who have strong conviction, who don't mind being hated, are not insecure, and are not relying on other people liking them, but rather doing what's right, irrespective of the consequences. I think that's like Joe Messina. He's a great friend of mine, and
0: Yeah, I
1: he's
0: love
1: on the
0: Joe.
1: school board up there in Santa Clarita. Those kind of bold people who do what's right because it's right, not because it's popular, because the audience is going to clap, or because the other school board members are going to like them, right?
0: Yeah, no, I agree with you. And honestly, they hated Jesus first. So if they hate us, I mean, look who we're loved by. I answer to God at the end of the day. I don't answer to man. And if I did this because, I was looking for likes and clicks and people to love me, then I obviously wasn't doing it for the right reason. If you're doing the right thing, you're going to be hated, because the world does not like the right thing, right? And the world is controlled by, unfortunately, the enemy. So for me, yeah, I'm 100% with you, Brad. You cannot want to be liked in this position. If you want to be liked, then you're obviously part of the problem, in my opinion, because we've seen obviously them be too soft and try to. I mean, I always hear, yeah, that you need to show the love of Jesus. But the love of Jesus is truth. And when we see kids harmed, you don't go, oh my gosh, please don't hurt these kids. They don't care. They're viciously attacking every part. So to me, I think that's why we've been effective in our school board, because we don't back down. We don't waver. I've never said, oh, let's make this deal if it meant that kids are going to be harmed. The
1: Right.
0: truth is protection.
1: Right. Yeah, exactly. And of course we want to not be spiteful and screaming and yelling, and you know, I mean, there's a degree of civility that we need to maintain in public office, but at the same time we do not compromise truth. We don't become pleasers of people. I know I sometimes Christians can also have this pride they can get on. I've seen this in with university prof Christian professors, universities, and others who say, "Well, I want to rise above this conflict, and then and I think I can rise above this, and I can help bring things together." And you know, it's sort of like a Senator John McCain, Senator McCain sort of. I'm going to talk about that when we return after this.
2: 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Now, back to the Dacus Report.
1: Welcome back. And folks, we at Pacific Justice Institute presently have 147 cases in active litigation. We have 37 offices coast to coast. It's really an attitude of pride, actually. It's like, you know, it's like you sort of want to, you know, be above everyone and trying to, you know, be a bridge builder, if you will. But at the same time, you end up compromising and sacrificing your values all to somehow be this person above it all. So whenever I see that someone, a politician, trying to, you know, rise above it all, and I'm not partisan, I'm, you know, both, that's a warning sign that they're being a pleaser of men, and or they're allowing their own pride and their own self-abasement, if you will, or adoration to rule the day, and that can be very dangerous as well. So we
0: think the system talk about, you know, what are you taught today? What are you learning? Let me see your slides. I mean, commit to maybe even 10 minutes a day. You will learn so much from your child on who their teachers are, who's spending the most time with your kid. I mean, we're talking 6 to 8, and now even with extended care that's being required in districts now and funded, you're talking about 10 hours a day with your kids away from you. I'm pretty sure we can have 10 minute conversation a day to learn what our kids are, you know, being taught. And with that, that'll obviously activate you to be more aware of what's going on. But also, if you're in communication with your teacher, what do you think those teachers are going to be more, I would say, activist again, not the good teachers, afraid to do? Push that into the classroom because they know you're involved. And if they are an elementary student, volunteer once a week. You know, maybe if that's all you can give, get in the classroom, ask. But remember, our kids have laptops ever since COVID. A lot of these things are on slides. Take a look. Your kids bring those home usually. There's a lot of money put into technology that require us to have certain technology things, whether we like it or not. I just need parents to understand, stop trusting the system. I tell them again in Chino, we can't do it unless you're telling us what's happening locally in your kid's classroom, right? We can't put out the fires if we don't know. Because we can have the best policies in the state. We can have the best blueprint in the state. But if we're not afforded that opportunity to address these issues, then it means nothing at the end of the day, right?
1: Right. I know we at Pacific Justice Institute dealt with this issue of retribution against the children. Some parents were at a school board meeting objecting to some outrageous things happening. And they were escorted out the meeting. There were no threats. They didn't make any threats. But they were still removed from the meeting. And then there was retribution brought against their children. One of them was a valedictorian. She was suddenly told, oh, you're not valedictorian anymore. Found out the superintendent personally went in and changed her grades in two of her classes so she would be valedictorian. Their third grade brother also got his grades lowered as well. Third grade brother. I mean, this was unbelievable. We went and sued that school district. It was north of Waco, Texas.
0: Good.
1: And we got, believe it or not, a $7.5 million judgment. And most of it was not against the school district. It was against the superintendent in his personal capacity. And he thought, oh, I'm going to be immune. I have nothing to worry about. I'm just going to do what I think is right. And whatever I want is going to benefit me, make me look good. Well, he's got mud all over his face. And I just want to encourage parents out there. If you see what's going on, don't let the fear of retribution keep you from standing up for your rights, standing up for your children. And we at Pacific Justice can help you do that completely without charge. It's a great case, great win. Of course, school district, superintendent, they're appealing it. But it definitely sent shockwaves, I think, across America to school districts to know that you bring retribution against kids, there's a price you're going to pay, possibly a very, very big price. Now, girls, sports protections. I know that's a real important issue. We at Pacific Justice, we work with six states to pass laws, and we helped them actually write it, legislation that would prevent boys from competing in girls' sports. Another five states copied now. Most, all the red states, I think, have adopted this. It's now a pending before the Supreme Court. Two of the states that we defended, we helped Idaho and West Virginia, are involved in the case, and they passed these laws to protect girls and girls' sports. I'm optimistic. I think the Supreme Court's going to come down with a decision personally, and I think, and say, not only can states do this, protect girls and girls' sports, I think there's a good chance they're going to say they must do it under Title IX of the Federal Civil Rights Statute. I'm somewhat optimistic, so we'll have to, we'll see what comes down. It could come down very soon, any day now. But I want to talk about what your school district did. You didn't wait around for this case or any other case. You didn't wait for the state legislature or for Governor Gavin Newsom to change his ways. What did you do to help protect girls and girls' sports as a matter of policy?
0: Yeah, so a lot of things, but I do want to say when I was a school board member, before I was a school board member, when I was a mother watching Biden trying to pervert Title IX and get the wording changed, remember how I told you about sex and gender? And he was trying to get the word sex changed to gender so it can open up the gateways at the federal level, right? I remember standing in front of my school board. I still have the recorded video that someone sent me. And I was begging them to go on the portal and be the voice of us and protect our daughters back then. And that's before I realized the bigger machine that was attacking our young daughters here all across the nation, not just California. So when I got in as a mother of two female athletes, I mean, you can imagine I've watched my baby since age of three kicking around soccer balls and now flag football and soccer together. I've watched blood, sweat, tears, sacrifice, time away from friends, never having a family vacation because we're going to soccer games. I watched my kids give their whole heart, but our family gave their whole heart, and never, ever would I ever, ever allow my girl to step on that field with the boy. You better believe I would get in the middle of the field and not move until they removed me forcefully or something, because not on my watch. So I'm very passionate about this. With our school district, I've said it out loud plenty of times. You know, boys do not go into each other's, into the girls' restrooms and vice versa, into the locker rooms. I've heard too many horror stories. We don't let that happen. And we've told our coaches, you have two choices. We've had, you know, our superintendent give the directive. Well, number one, you protect our daughters because you know it's the right thing to do. And if they were ever to face a boy in a compact sport, you know, like an impact sport, you can take them out and blame the school board, or you could take them out because you know it's the right thing and we would protect you and not retaliate against, have it retaliation against you. So it's been very great to see our coaches on the right side of history doing the right thing. But again, we don't let that happen in our district because it is protecting our daughters. I've heard stories of these young ladies changing in their cars, being sexually harassed. Obviously, it's sexual assault to even have a male watching them undress in their locker rooms. Yes. And then you go to taking their opportunities. You have to call it what it is. I've been at CIF meetings. I've been begging them to please do the right thing. But also, I do think that we need to start being smarter about our fights, because I will tell you, unfortunately, most people don't know that they should be submitting a Title IX violation every time it happens to not only the district that let it happen, that have boys playing in, you know, the girls' sports. Like San Diego right now has two boys that were playing on the girls' flag football team and one that was on the track. You better believe that the district San Diego got my complaint for Title IX on behalf of these girls, because it does not have to be the girl or the parent of the girl that it happens to. But but also that I've submitted one to the OCR, the Office of Civil Rights, and I also make sure there's one submitted to CIF because they're all in violation, and we need the Office of Civil Rights to have a paper trail on what's happening. Hmm. We can, you know, make it big in the news and show, but if we don't take the appropriate action, which you know, Brad, what I'm talking about, it's very hard to hold these people accountable because what they will say is, oh, no one ever said their rights were violated, right? No. Go look at your inbox. Go look at your response to me that said there was no violation. This is California law, whatever they may want to claim that they have the ability to do this unjust, you know, act on our daughters here in California. We need to start working smarter for our girls. And if they're scared to submit it, I beg people in groves to start submitting it on behalf of these girls. I've heard too many horrible stories. I've sat with these girls. I've been the voice, but they've also been the voice in themselves. And when adults sit back and let children fight this fight, we have lost our ways in society. Right. And this is a basic human right that should have never had this fight here in California. But this is one thing I told them, along with parents' constitutional rights. This is the hill. We're not moving anywhere. We're not going anywhere. And it's a national attack. It's not just California. You've seen it. So I am very passionate, but we don't let it happen in Chino. But again, prayfully, God gives me that position at the state level, because we will not have it at the state level. I will direct every school district with, you know, gratefully, if we have Michael Gates as the attorney general, and then you guys as protection, you know, for us to have good lawyers protecting us at the, at a bigger level. Dang, can you imagine what we can do? We could solve it on day one. That's it. It's done.
1: Yeah.
0: But don't get me started with this one. This one, I'm like, come on, guys, everybody in California, they say it's an 80-20 issue. I would actually argue that it's even a 90-10.
1: Yeah.
0: And that's only because the 10% is insane.
1: Yeah. Well, I agree with you on that. I'm really glad you're not silent about your school district's handling it. And I just want to tell parents out there, if you know of someone who needs assistance, if you know of a school district that's doing this or in subjecting your children in particular to this kind of a risk in any way, shape, or form, or your school, contact us. Let us know. Go to pji.org, pji.org. Sonia Shaw, thank you so much for being on the show, and keep up the great work. God bless.
0: Thank you. Remember, Isaiah 6:8, Lord, send us. Give God your yes every day. Let's fight this good fight together.
1: You got it. Take care. Thank you.
0: Thank you.
1: So, folks, there you have it. It's our God-given freedoms we're talking about. Now, let's choose to keep them. I'm Brad Dacus, president of the Pacific Justice Institute. Let's continue the fight for your freedoms.
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1: So folks, just remember, it's our God-given freedoms we're talking about. 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

0: 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Let's lean in and listen.
1: Well, hello, my dear brothers and sisters. I want to welcome you to another episode of Countdown to Eternity. First, I want to ask that you not mind my voice. It's a little out today, but that's because I've been doing a lot of talking. Maybe because I have a big mouth. And I am with the great Tom Hughes. This is going to be a good one. I'm telling you, bro.
2: Go ahead.
1: I think it's good. We have to talk about the elephant in the room. I'm not talking about me.
2: my short Mexican friend.
1: Bro, what is happening lately? What's been going on? A lot of people have been in a panic. Things have been in disarray. The Middle East is going crazy on top of that. And it's been nuts. I mean, like, wild. So what do we want to pick at first?
2: Israel and the United States.
1: What's happening? Tell me your perspective on...
2: This is when everybody's going to get wound up, when James is going to get wound up. So here's what I say. There's only two possibilities with what's going on with Israel and the U.S. Number one is that Trump and Netanyahu are getting along very well behind the scenes, and they're playing a game. The only other option is that they're not getting along very well, and Israel is being intentionally or unintentionally isolated with the thought of bringing peace to the Middle East by Trump. There aren't really any other options. You might think of a third one, but I can't think of any others. Either it's one or the other.
1: I think it is one or the other, and I think that there are multiple opportunities to create derivatives from each of those directions.
2: Right. I would say that, but that's it in a nutshell. It's
1: correct.
2: One or two.
1: Yeah. Okay. Yeah. It's one or the other, and there are derivatives that come from each of those places. And, I have to tell you, I want to be on the side of everybody. I don't want to be on the side of everybody. I know you don't. My natural instinct tells me probably we should panic because of some of the things that are happening and some of the things that we're seeing. But there's this part of me that recognizes a pattern that I just can't deny. Mm-hmm. I mean, it's very, very difficult to deny. And to a degree, I almost feel vindicated in a way, in that not that I want vindication because of U.S. action in Iran, but there is something about this that is relatively vindicating. But one thing is certain, what's happened in Lebanon right now, which is something that I said this would happen. I recognize that Lebanon would become the new battlefield. What's happening in Lebanon, no way could happen. No way could happen if it had not been for coordination between the president and Bibi Netanyahu, especially with the agreement that's being signed. Lebanon is not going to agree to go full steam forward against Hezbollah and any proxy of Iran if it doesn't have a certain set of guarantees made to it, especially in the southern portion and especially in parts of Beirut. This is especially true of the area where the president has a lot more influence, and this is the part that may end up touching Turkey and the part that's going to end up touching whatever Julani is messing with right now. So there's a lot that's there. Haytahir al-Shem has a lot to do with it. The fact that the president of Turkey, as we'll call him, we'll just call him the president of Turkey for now, is dealing with a bit of unmitigated freedom because the resistance that he would normally have experienced from people like the PKK is now gone. The Kurds have become somewhat irrelevant, simply because they're being held at bay. And I think that there is potentially a purpose for them maybe later, but it's not one that's given as part of a stated plan for anything. And I think that there's also a carrot and stick mechanism that's being deployed right now when it comes to a series of these players, especially with the statement that the president made regarding Erdogan, where he believed Erdogan would be very happy with the arms deal that he's about to make with them, I think so. It's a, by the way, it's a dangerous game. It's a very, very dangerous game. But I think there's a lot of ruses that we're seeing here. There's a lot of smoke and mirrors that we're actually looking at, and it's a very complicated geopolitical position that we find ourselves in. So with that said, if somebody comes to me with the different doom and gloom view that I have been opposing from the very beginning of this, I don't blame them for seeing it that way. I think that there's legitimate reasons for people to feel like that. So I'm not condemning the person that would take that view. I just think the lens that we have to view it through has to be through one that's very nuanced instead of some of the derivatives that are coming from this. So I am very curious to know, Tommy, because I haven't talked to you since. What is your view about what you're seeing right now? I'm really interested to know because definitely I value your insight, and I'm kind of curious because this is becoming a lot more complicated than anybody ever foresaw it becoming. I kind of saw this happening. I had a feeling this would take place. But it's happening so rapidly and so differently than what has been articulated historically that it leaves room for a lot of, you know, see the shaky hands, a lot of concern.
2: Yes. And so we know what the end is going to be. Israel is going to be isolated. We know that's
1: certainly
2: what the Bible
1: certainly
2: says. So we know it's good. Is this the startup to that? Because we are watching, as we look at AI technology, we look at digital currency, digital ID, we look at all of the different things that are happening, all of them that are happening, we can tell the wokeism that has completely infected the entire West. You look at all of these things that are happening, it leads me to believe that we are on this train of the last days is gaining speed going down track, and it's going fast, and that it's about ready to come.

0: but it's not about political Zionism or you know, whatever political Zionism is. It's the same thing that you would say, James, we both believe that God has a covenant with Abraham, Isaac, and Jacob. He reiterated it with Joshua and with others. We know that it's legitimate, it's never ending, it's everlasting. And we do know that what the end is gonna be also. And so we can both project to the end. So where are we right now in the time frame of that? So I believe the opposite. I believe that this whole thing did not go the way that was originally intended with the war. I think that before Trump became president, in fact, before I voted for him, was November of 24, is that when the election was? Before I voted for him, I said the one challenge I have in my mind with Trump is the Abraham Accords. And I said, I believe as soon as he steps into office, his focus is going to be on the Abraham Accords. It's going to be gathering together the Gulf states and the others. And then obviously we can see what's going on with the Gaza Peace Plan. We keep hearing about it and so forth. So I believe Trump at all costs wants to bring about a peace in the Middle East, and that has to include Iran. It has to include all of these different players. I'm troubled by different things that Trump has said, and if he said them in jest, he's playing games with him and Netanyahu are playing games, it was an extremely foolish thing to say when he said Israel wouldn't exist if it wasn't for me. Right. And I don't know if those were his exact words, but it was close to that. He said that three times. He reiterated it last week when he said something like, this is the greatest war that's ever been executed, or whatever his exact words were, I can't remember. Yep. I've eliminated the nuclear threat. I've come to do what I said I was gonna do. And then he reiterated, if it wasn't for me, Israel wouldn't exist. And if it wasn't for me, the entire Middle East wouldn't exist. So when I hear this, wait a minute, God says, behold, I am the keeper of Israel. I neither slumber nor sleep. I look at those words, James, and I see this is somebody saying, no, God, I've got this. It's a Nebuchadnezzar statement. It's not a Cyrus statement. It's a Nebuchadnezzar statement. I'm concerned about Trump also. You know, Nebuchadnezzar, his spiritual advisor was Daniel the prophet. Didn't always listen to him. Trump's got a spiritual advisor named Paula White. And I look at some of the dynamics. I'm very concerned with what I see happening.
1: Yeah, I get it.
0: And that's just that. I mean, then we can go into the other details, like Qatar. You probably have more information on this than I do. I listen to you and I listen to David Tao. Both, you know, I lean more towards what David says. But David had mentioned the other day, and again, you probably have more info than I do, that this agreement, the MOU, has Qatar and who's a Pakistan, as the peacekeepers in Lebanon. And they're the ones that can determine what Israel's response can be. And exactly what that entails, I don't know. You probably have more details than me.
1: Yeah, that's not in the language of the MOU.
0: So where is that found, do you know?
1: Yeah. I think it's the general assumption about the players that are involved in trying to facilitate some type of peace agreement.
0: Because David said it was an agreement between the U.S., Iran, Pakistan, and Qatar.
1: Yeah. The reason why David is framing it that way is because Qatar has been the country that's been facilitating some of the conversations. That's where some of it's been generally located, and also Pakistan has been. So they've been the two mediators or moderators. And the problem with that is that thesis doesn't hold if you take it as far as you're describing it, only because of the fact that Qatar just came out and made a statement standing in solidarity with Kuwait and standing in solidarity with Bahrain. Now, if they stood in solidarity with Kuwait and Bahrain, that's a strict condemnation on the actions of Iran in attacking them. And they immediately remove themselves from some kind of a trusted position by the IRGC. The IRGC is actually beginning to look at Qatar as yet another enemy. They've already declared the UAE as an enemy combatant. So this whole situation is becoming a lot more complicated than a lot of people are thinking through. The one thing I will tell you about the Nebuchadnezzar draw, I think...

0: this is just my personal opinion. I think it's a mistake when people begin to try to draw parallels between Trump and Nebuchadnezzar and Trump and Cyrus, only because of the fact that, yes, there are some similarities that exist with either of those kings and what President Trump has done. But there are too many issues that don't carry as similarly speaking to be able to draw that. And the reason why I discourage people from drawing parallels between, because this has been a big talk lately. In the chats I've been seeing it, you know, is Trump a Cyrus or is Trump a Nebuchadnezzar? And my view has been, be careful to draw those parallels because he's a very unique person in history that can't fall into either of those categories for a lot of different reasons. And perhaps the most consequential of which center around who Nebuchadnezzar was and what happened with him into that time. And also, as dangerous as it is for people to get mad at me when I make a statement like this, I would never, ever defend what Trump said when he said, if it wasn't for me, blah, blah, blah, blah, blah. It's just nonsense, right? Like, that's a crazy statement to make, because as believers, we know if it wasn't for the Lord, then that's the case. But number one, Trump's not a believer, number one. Number two, every single time he made that assertion, he made that assertion within the context of nuclear weapons. The idea that he was trying to communicate was nuclear weapons will obliterate everybody in the neighborhood. So because we bombed whatever, you know, Iran or whatever, these people are they're not going to be blown off the face of the earth. That is not a justification for Trump making the statement that he made. It's inappropriate. I don't agree with it. I think that he probably could do better for himself in not making statements like that. Granted, he could do better for himself by not having spiritual advisors around him.
1: Especially many like of whom, Paula
0: right,
1: White.
0: Yeah, she's not a Bible person.
1: She's a tramp. That's what she is.
0: Yeah. She's not good people on many levels, okay? I'm not one to want to even waste my energy, my precious time, on having to run down somebody that's just so clearly, blatantly off her rocker. Okay. With that said, the bigger question has to be asked: what's actually happening right now? Like, what is it that we're actually seeing? And I'm going to tell you this because I think it's really important. You have to look at the pattern that Trump continues to demonstrate. And the pattern is very simple. This is what he does. It's only a few steps. He applies maximum pressure. That's exactly what he does. He starts by applying overwhelming pressure in one way or another. He'll use sanctions. He'll use threats. He'll definitely create a military posture that's very, very overwhelming. He'll create public warnings. He does all that stuff. Certainly will do diplomatic isolation. He'll put pressure on other countries and other leaders to isolate themselves from the person that he's targeting in the moment. He doesn't begin by begging anybody to negotiate. He's never done that. He creates maximum pressure. After maximum pressure is created, what he always does is he forces the players to reveal themselves. Okay? When he did this the first time with the Abraham Accords, he created maximum pressure on the PA, and then he even put East Jerusalem on the table, which is something everybody got offended with. He's splitting Jerusalem, all that. He knew they weren't going to take it. He forced them to come out of their doghouse to basically say, we're not going to do it. So he forces the players to reveal themselves. You know, once the maximum pressure is put into play, everyone has to react. Iran exposes its weakness. They continue to expose its weakness when pressure like this is being put up. The Arab states are forced to reveal whether they want stability or chaos. It's their decision. The GCC is forced to react. Europe is being forced to react. They usually complain. And that's exactly what they're doing here. They're showing their face. That's why NATO is in grave danger right now. And, of course, Israel gains a lot of room to maneuver when that process is happening. The third thing that he does, and this is where it really begins to change things, is he will back Israel. He eventually backs Israel, and he isolates the radicals. He's done it every single time. He makes

0: clear that Israel is not the villain. And he will eventually do that. He's beginning to do that right now, while Iran and Hamas and Hezbollah and all the radical elements become the obvious destabilizers. That's what's happening right now. It's becoming more and more obvious, and that, in essence, changes the whole conversation. Then what he does is the one that gets everybody freaked out. And that's when he announces that he's going to turn this crisis into a deal. Right? That's what he does it every single time. He takes the chaos. He uses the chaos in one way or another to push some larger agreement, whether it be normalization, security cooperation, all that. That's what he's doing with the GCC right now. And the final product is framed as some kind of a strong producing peace, not a place of weakness. It ends the whole endless diplomacy nonsense, because what ends up happening is when that coalition is formed, whoever attacks that coalition becomes villainized. So he does pressure, exposure, he isolates people, he announces a deal, and then when no one wants to play, he fully reacts in a way that causes everybody to walk in a coalition. That's exactly what he's doing right now with the GCC. And by the way, if you're a student of Bible prophecy, which is what we should be looking at, we should be looking at what the Bible says is going to happen in the future, you recognize that Sheba and Dedan are the open objectors of the attack on Israel. Well, right now, what I think we may be seeing is we may be seeing the formation of the coalition that's being spoken about that speaks against all of the nations of Ezekiel 38. You have to have the GCC intact, walking hand in hand with Israel. And you tell me, brother, when was the last time we ever saw open-ended military action taken hand in hand with the UAE and Israel? There are IDF in Israel with Iron Dome batteries that are defending I said UAE. In Israel, in the UAE, defending the position of the UAE. And Saudi Arabia is asking for a piece of that action. Mm-hmm. So it's not as simple as Trump has turned his back on Israel. I think there's a lot of manipulating going on. And I am convinced, based on what I'm seeing, especially with how the GCC is reacting towards Israel and how Beirut is right now working hand in hand with Bibi, that the president is the puppet maker in this one. I mean, God is the ultimate puppet maker, obviously. But I think that what's happening is all of this that's been going on with the MOU and all of that other nonsense, and I'm going to say something even crazier, has been a tool for the president to create the time window that he needed to remobilize whatever he needs to remobilize. And I don't know if you noticed, but we have more assets now in the Persian Gulf than we did in the beginning of all of this.
1: Well, yeah, I mean, that's pretty well known. But, okay, when I look at it, here's what I know. When this is over, one of us is going to be wrong and one of us is going to be right. Because there's no other options. There's different ways they can both play out, but there's no other options. I have a hard time with it for various reasons. Another one would be, when I watch, this Trump thing has gone back and forth. It has just been deal, no deal, ceasefire, no ceasefire. And it's just back and forth. There hasn't been anything definitive. From my perspective, I think Trump did this the way he approached his real estate deals and his business deals. I'm going to come in. I'm going to overwhelm them with, look, if you don't do this with me, it's not going to go good for you. So massive amounts of military buildup, maybe more than ever before at that one time, in such a short time. And I've also, I just see, it was Hormuz Shariat who put it so well, not specifically about this war, well, actually earlier in the war, was when you go back to the book of Daniel, you have the Prince of Persia, and the Prince of Persia delays Gabriel to give the answer to Daniel. 21 days he was delayed. The Prince of Persia is still hovering over Persia, and they still have this Prince of Delay, this demonic presence. They've got it mastered. They're geniuses at it. And this is, from my perspective, this is what I see happening. They also, with the IRGC leadership, you have this whole 12th email.

0: thought. So do what you want. It's not the same, you know, as you know, not every Islamic person is thinking about this from the 12th Imam perspective, where we're going to create this massive chaos, massive war, so our Mahdi is going to appear, or whatever it is. So it's different. It's not the same. And when I look at Trump, regardless of Nebuchadnezzar or Cyrus, I thought of him, even before the war started, as more of a King Jehu. So King Jehu comes along, he did some great reforms for the Jews. He did great reforms for them. However, he never came into that place of knowing God. And he had some serious failures. He's someone that you would like because he brought some great victories for Israel, but also we had some great spiritual failures that were disastrous. So, but as we move forward with this, one of us will be wrong, one of us will be right, and the other one's going to owe the other one pizza.
1: Well, I'm going to tell you this, you're going to buy me stadium pizza when I go over there.
0: But, yeah, I'd probably buy that for you anyway, so
1: yeah,
0: let's separate that from this.
1: Okay, all right, well, we're out of time. So on behalf of the great Tom Hughes, we both certainly hope that you've enjoyed watching this as much as we have enjoyed making it. I actually hope you've enjoyed it more than we've enjoyed making it. It's been a blessing. We love you guys. God bless you.
0: Bye, everybody.
1: See you later.
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3: We're talking about a faith that is precious today on A Daily Walk.
4: Folks, the emphasis here, our faith is everything. It is precious. It is valuable. And that is why our faith is constantly under attack. Did you know that? That's why the enemy wants to undermine our faith and trust in God. Because he knows that through faith we are able to overcome fear. We're able to overcome the lies of the adversary. And so he seeks to undermine our faith. But folks, one of the greatest blessings in knowing the Lord is having that faith that leads to salvation. There's nothing more valuable, and that only comes through a personal relationship with Jesus Christ, a faith that is precious.
3: Some may wonder, what is the benefit of knowing Jesus as your Lord and Savior? Well, if that thought has ever crossed your mind, keep listening. We've got a great study in 2 Peter lined up for you today on A Daily Walk. We'll be considering the blessings of knowing Jesus that include a faith that is precious and a righteousness that is divine. Here is Pastor John Randall to explain from chapter 1.
4: 1 Peter was the book we studied last time. Now we're in 2 Peter chapter 1. And I want to look at the first four verses as we consider together the blessings of knowing Jesus. 2 Peter chapter 1, beginning in verse 1. Simon Peter, a bondservant and apostle of Jesus Christ, to those who have obtained like precious faith with us by the righteousness of our God and Savior, Jesus Christ. Grace and peace be multiplied to you in the knowledge of God and of Jesus our Lord, as his divine power has given to us all things that pertain to life and godliness through the knowledge of him who called us by glory and virtue, by which having been given to us exceedingly great and precious promises, that through these you may be partakers of the divine nature, having escaped the corruption that is in the world through lust. Although the Apostle Peter wrote two letters, even perhaps to the same audience, the emphasis and the theme of the letters are different from one another. In his first letter, Peter had written to encourage believers who were scattered in every direction due to the increase of persecution. He reminded them of their living hope that they had in Jesus, and he exhorted them to follow the example of Jesus, remembering what he had endured through suffering. Yet within his second letter, Peter seeks to equip his readers in order that they could stand against the false teachers that were coming into the church and leading people astray. If persecution wasn't able to destroy the church from the outside, Peter knew that the false teachers could destroy the church from the inside. And therefore, he warns them to be on guard, to be aware and alert of false teaching was something that the apostles had to contend with on a regular basis. In fact, many of the epistles in the New Testament were written to combat the false teaching and heresy of the day. It's interesting to note, for some reason, the books of 2 Peter and Jude are not preached, studied, or quoted as much as other books. However, the church truly needs this letter of 2 Peter because there are many false teachings even circulating today. Now, one of the ways that the church then and the church now can avoid being deceived is by having a proper knowledge of the Word of God, to handle that which is true so that you won't be deceived by the counterfeit. If you handle the truth enough, when something is an error or false, you'll be able to recognize that. Peter uses this word know or knowledge at least 13 times in this short epistle. And it means more than just an intellectual assent to a truth or doctrine. It means more than mere abstract head knowledge of God or even facts about God. The word knowledge is a Greek word, epignosis, which means a precise knowledge involving the complete appropriation of all truth and the unreserved compliance to God's will. Peter wanted these believers to know with an accurate, thorough, experiential knowledge, knowing the truth by experience. And this knowledge only comes through a personal and intimate relationship with Jesus. And for knowing the truth, the church would be free from false doctrine. Folks, I hope you know this. It is important for us to know what we believe and why we believe it. In 2 Timothy chapter 2 and verse 15, Paul exhorted Timothy when he said, "Be diligent to present yourself approved to God, a worker that does not need to be ashamed, rightly dividing the word of truth." There are countless false religious systems that are prevalent. Even some in the church today have allowed their biblical worldview to become increasingly diluted by the culture. For others, they have even deconstructed their faith and turned away from the Lord. And still, there are others who are content to have a watered-down version of Christianity to comfort them in their carnal living as the lines of truth are becoming increasingly blurred. This second epistle opens the same way that the first epistle did with the author's introduction. In verse 1, it says, "Simon Peter, a bondservant and an apostle of Jesus Christ." As the letter opens, Peter uses both of his names. The first, Simon, also Simeon, as his given name, and the name he had before Jesus called him. But Peter was the name that was given to him by Jesus. Formerly a fisherman along the shore of the Sea of Galilee in the area of Tiberias, it was his brother Andrew that actually introduced Peter to the Lord. One day, Jesus called to Peter and said, "Follow me, and I will make you become a fisher of men." And the Bible records that Peter, along with the others, left everything and followed Jesus. Peter was in many ways a leader amongst the disciples. Often he spoke up on behalf of the rest of them. He's mentioned also as one of the inner three disciples that included James and John. On one occasion, when Jesus was in the area of Caesarea Philippi, he posed the question to his disciples, "Who do men say that I am?" And initially, the disciples responded with some of the circulating opinions that were popular among the people. Some say that you're the prophet. Some say you're Elijah. Some even think that you are John the Baptist risen from the dead. Jesus then made the question more personal. "Who do you say that I am?" And Peter spoke up and he said, "You're the Christ, the Son of the living God." Jesus then commended Peter for this confession in Matthew chapter 16. He said, "Blessed are you, Simon Bar-Jona, for flesh and blood did not reveal this to you, but my Father who is in heaven. And I also say to you that you are Peter, and upon this rock I will build my church, and the gates of Hades shall not overpower it." over time, this is who Simon would become, a rock, solid in his faith and his witness for Christ, even eventually to the point of death, as he would die on a cross being crucified upside down, for he did not feel that he was worthy to be crucified in the same way as Jesus. This letter, 2 Peter, is actually his last letter before his martyrdom. Yet although Peter had the privilege of a change of name and 3 years of ministry alongside of Jesus, a pillar in the early church, notice how he describes himself. He begins by referring to himself as a bondservant or bondslave of Jesus Christ. Even before he speaks of his apostleship, this calling, he calls himself a servant. And not just any kind of servant, folks, a bondservant. The Apostle Paul also used this phrase to describe himself. But the word bondslave or bondservant is the most abject, servile term for a slave of the 5 words that are described or used to describe a servant in other places in Scripture. The word doulos in the New Testament refers to one who serves without regard to his own personal interests. According to Exodus chapter 21, there was a law concerning a bond slave. A Hebrew servant could serve his master for 6 years, and in the 7th year, he would actually have the option to go out free. Exodus 21 describes this when it says this: "But if the servant plainly says," that is after the 6 years, "I love my master, my wife, my children, I will not go out free. Then his master shall bring him to the judges. He shall bring him to the door or to the doorpost, and his master shall pierce his ear with an awl, and he shall serve him forever." If a servant didn't want to leave his master, if he truly loved his master, he could decide to be a servant for the rest of his life. It was his decision. He exercised his free will and desire to stay. The master would then take him and pierce his ear, which symbolized that he was a servant by choice, motivated by love. Peter says, "That's how I see myself. I am a servant for life, motivated by my love for Jesus." Folks, this is a proper way to see ourselves as servants of the Lord, because when you consider that we were formerly slaves of sin and that Jesus came and bought us and redeemed us, we've been loved. We've been freed from bondage, and now that we've been given, everything we possess is because of our Master Jesus. Gratefully, wholeheartedly, I choose to serve him for the rest of my life. Why? Because the love of Christ constrains me. I don't want to serve any other master. I used to serve myself. I used to serve the devil in that sense. I want to serve Jesus. There is nobody like Jesus. Amen? In addition to being a bondservant, Peter then speaks of his apostleship, an apostle of Jesus Christ. The word apostle means one that is sent out to represent another. The 12 apostles had the unique privilege of being with Jesus during his earthly ministry. They were eyewitnesses to his resurrection, and they were the first to be entrusted with the Great Commission. Peter and the other apostles were ambassadors on behalf of Christ. Now, today, there are not apostles in the New Testament sense like the original 12. But we are called to represent the Lord Jesus to this world. In fact, Paul tells us in 2 Corinthians chapter 5 and verse 20, he said, "Now then, we are ambassadors for Christ, as though God were pleading through us. We implore you on Christ's behalf to be reconciled to God." Some of us may be the only Bible that a person ever reads. We are living epistles, Paul said, known and read by all men. The fact that Peter speaks of himself as a servant and an apostle shows both humility and authority within his ministry. Moving from the author of the letter now, we observe to whom the letter is addressed. Who is he writing to? And in addressing this group of people, folks, this is what I want you to make note of today. Peter is going to reveal the blessings that come as a result of knowing Jesus. And I'm going to highlight those blessings for us. But in verse 1, he talks about those who have obtained. Verse 2, he talks about what has been multiplied to us. Verse 3, what has been given to us. Verse 4, what has been given to us. If you're taking notes, here is the first blessing. I encourage you to write this down. There's a quiz at the end. No, there isn't. But please write it down. Make a note of it. What's the first blessing that comes as a result of knowing Jesus? Here it is. Faith that is precious. Look at verse 1. To those who have obtained like precious faith with us by the righteousness of our God and Savior, Jesus Christ. Peter's writing to those who have obtained. The word means received as a gift, this saving faith. And he refers to it as precious, meaning that it is valuable. Faith is to trust in the Lord. I trust the word of God, that he provides salvation. I place my faith in Christ Jesus. Jesus is the object of my faith. He said he was the way, the truth, and the life, and that no one comes to the Father except through him. Check this out. I believe that. I trust in that. That is this saving faith. The faith that I have, it is precious. There's nothing more valuable in all the world than having salvation. Nothing compares to it. Now, when a person expresses faith in salvation, they are taking themselves out of their own keeping and entrusting themselves into the keeping of the Lord Jesus. True faith, because of the grace of God, provides salvation. And there are three elements that are attached to this faith. First of all, a firm persuasion or solid conviction of the truth. I am a sinner. I need salvation. I believe it. That there's a conviction here of the truth. Secondly, there is a surrender and submission to that truth. And third, there is evidence of that surrender in a life that is lived out for Jesus. I'm now living out my faith. My faith is revealed by the way that I live my life. But it starts with faith in God. You remember in Genesis in the Old Testament, when God called Abraham out of Ur of the Chaldees, made promises to Abraham. The Bible tells us in Genesis chapter 15 and verse 6, it says, and he, that is Abraham, believed in the Lord, and he, that is the Lord, accounted it unto him righteousness. What work did Abraham do? Abraham believed. That was what he did. And because he believed what God said, he was declared righteous. Because of his faith. In John chapter 6 and verse 29, in the New Testament, Jesus said this. He answered and said to them, this is the work of God, that you believe on him whom he has sent. The people said, what good work can we do that we might inherit eternal life? Jesus said, here's the work. Believe. Faith. Believing in what he has done. The belief in Christ is not simply a passive action, but it is a decisive decision that in turn, again, affects the way that I live.

The Bible tells us that we are saved by grace. Ephesians chapter 2, verse 8. For by grace you have been saved. How? Through faith. And that not of yourselves. It's the gift of God. In writing to the Romans, it tells us that we are justified by faith. Romans 5:1 says, therefore, having been justified, just as if you never sinned, by faith, we have peace with God through our Lord Jesus Christ. 2 Corinthians 5:7 says, we walk by faith. That is, we live by faith, not by sight. And of course, in Romans 1:17, the just shall live by faith. Folks, the emphasis here, our faith is everything. It is precious. It is valuable. And that is why our faith is constantly under attack. Did you know that? That's why the enemy wants to undermine our faith and trust in God. Because he knows that through faith, we are able to overcome fear. We're able to overcome the lies of the adversary. And so he seeks to undermine our faith. But folks, one of the greatest blessings in knowing the Lord is having that faith that leads to salvation. That there's nothing more valuable, and that only comes through a personal relationship with Jesus Christ. A faith that is precious. Second blessing. You ready? Righteousness that is divine. A righteousness that is divine. To those who have obtained like precious faith with us, notice this, by the righteousness of our God and Savior. We need the righteousness of Christ imputed to us because we have no righteousness in and of ourselves. We are sinners by nature. We cannot make ourselves righteous. We cannot place ourselves in a right standing with God. That's why Jesus came. That's why Jesus died on the cross. We need Christ's righteousness given to us because all our righteousness, according to Isaiah chapter 64, verse 6, is a polluted garment. It's a filthy rag compared to the righteousness that Christ provides. Church, when we turn to Jesus for salvation, he forgives our sins. We have the hope of eternal life in heaven, and we are positionally declared righteous. We were not in a right standing with God, but now we are in a right standing with God. We are clothed not in our own righteousness, but we are, in a sense, clothed in his righteousness. Isaiah 61, verse 10. Oh, it's such a beautiful passage where the prophet declared, I will greatly rejoice in the Lord, and my soul shall be joyful in my God. Why? He has clothed me with garments of salvation. He has covered me with the robe of his righteousness, as a bridegroom decks himself with ornaments and as a bride adorns herself with jewels. Guys, listen, we have been clothed in the righteousness of Christ. So what does that mean? This is what it means. This is going to blow your mind. Buckle up your seatbelt. It means that when the Father looks at you, he sees the righteousness of Jesus. Not the righteousness of John, hallelujah. The righteousness of Jesus. Therefore, I am accepted in the beloved, Paul says in Ephesians chapter 1. How does this happen? 2 Corinthians chapter 5, verse 21. Paul said it best. For he made him who knew no sin to be sin for us, that we might become the righteousness of God in him. That's how it happened. He took on our sin, and in exchange for our sin, he gave us his righteousness. In writing to the Philippians, Paul, being aware of this, he said, I want to be found in him, Philippians chapter 3, verse 9. I want to be found in him, not having my own righteousness, which is from the law, but that which is through faith. There it is, again, faith in Christ, that the righteousness which is from God by faith. In exchange for our sin, we are given a righteousness that is divine. And the reason that I say the righteousness is divine is because Peter tells us where the righteousness comes from. He says it right here in verse 1. Our God and Savior, Jesus Christ. I hope you understand that passage. This is one of the many passages that declares the deity of Jesus Christ. Our

0: God and Savior Jesus Christ. I'm talking about separate people here, talking about the same person. If you didn't know this, let me just tell you what the Bible says. Jesus is God, simply stated, and profoundly stated as well. He is God. People say, oh, Jesus never said he was God. You have not read the Bible. It says it over and over and over again. Here's another passage. In writing to Titus, Paul said the same thing. He said in Titus chapter 2, verse 13, we are looking for the blessed hope and glorious appearing of our great God and Savior, Jesus Christ. Jesus is God. So through the knowledge of God, through this relationship with Jesus Christ, what do we have so far? We have a faith that is precious, a righteousness that is imputed, that is divine.
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1: Several years ago, Worcester, Massachusetts police found an elderly woman dead on her kitchen floor. Not a peculiar situation. It happens all the time. But what was unusual about this discovery is that the woman had been dead for 4 years. 4 years. How could she have been dead for that long and no one know? Well, the woman's brother said that the family had never been close. The neighbors all said that they had gotten the impression from this woman that she preferred to be left alone. In the end, it was a sad story of folks living in close proximity, but not in community. Paul opens chapter 5 telling us that this should never happen in the church. Remember the theme of 1 Timothy? Chapter 3, verse 16 tells us, "I write so that you may know how you ought to conduct yourself in the house of God." And here in chapter 5, Paul tells us that one of the ways the church should conduct itself is like a family. Notice verse 1, "Do not rebuke an older man, but exhort him as a father. Younger men as brothers, older women as mothers, younger as sisters, with all purity." I think one of the great tragedies of modern mobile society is the breakdown of the extended family. There was a day when folks had a support system of friends and relatives that they could lean on in tough times. During transition or in trouble, there was someone they could depend on. When the baby was born, grandma would help. If financial hardships struck, brothers and uncles would pitch in. People had a social safety net. Today, folks bounce from city to city and they leave behind scattered relatives. People today are home alone. On a daily, practical basis, there's a lack of community. This is why I believe Paul's words in these first two verses are more important today than ever. The church is supposed to act like an extended family. Older men should be respected, treated as fathers. They bring great wisdom to the table. And before you rebuke one, you need to make sure you realize that before long you'll be one. Treat younger men as brothers. You're a little freer to joke around with a brother or get in his face if need be. He's a peer. Every man needs some brothers in his life. Older ladies should be treated like moms. They should be loved on and appreciated. The older ladies of the fellowship have your best interests at heart. And a young Pastor Timothy should treat the younger women as sisters, Paul adds, with all purity. In other words, don't let it get sexual or flirtatious in your interactions with the younger women, Timothy. Keep the relationships with the opposite sex familial. Younger women aren't foxes, they aren't chicks, they aren't babes, they're sisters. As my children got married, my wife knew that we would have to share them on holidays with our in-laws. Their attendance at the Adams get-togethers on Thanksgiving and Christmas would be sort of hit or miss. But Kathy was very smart. She picked another day that belongs to us. For on New Year's Day, everybody comes to our house. It's an Adams tradition now. The men, we watch football while the women, they cook up all these delicious desserts. And it's a great day. We laugh, we scream, we cheer, we play, we groan when our team loses, we eat, and we eat, and we eat. It's our day. It's a day that we're all together. Well, this is what church should be on Sundays. This is what Sundays should mean to the church. It's our day. We read our Bibles, we pray, we worship every day. But on Sundays, we do it together. It's our day. And it reinforces family. Sunday is a weekly family reunion, and it's an important day. It's vital to us and to our kids that we make Sundays a priority. And speaking of God's family, there were certain members of that family that needed special care. Paul writes of them now in verse 3. "Honor widows who are really widows. Once two women, they were sharing a semi-private hospital room. One was the wife of an Episcopal priest. The other was a widow. The two ladies, they had never met each other. The first afternoon after their surgeries, the Episcopal priest stopped in for a late visit with his wife. Because he was late in the afternoon, he came straight from the church, and so he's still wearing his clerical collar. The two of them, they talked for a long, long time. Finally, the priest reached over and gave the woman a wonderful, warm embrace and then a deep, passionate kiss. It was a wonderful moment. Well, the other woman, she had just woken up from her anesthesia when she saw all this happening. Later, she said to her roommate, she says, "Wow, I've been a member of my church for 50 years and I've never gotten that kind of treatment." Well, there were also a few women, some widows in Timothy's church, who felt that they too had been slighted. You know, in Bible times, men made up 99.9% of the workforce. There were few opportunities for a widow to gain employment and support her family. And thus, when a family lost its breadwinner, the church invariably had to step in. You know, today the church is called on to step in not only for widows, but in many different situations. Modern society is terribly fractured, and it's become easy for people to fall through the cracks. The poor and the widows and the orphans are now joined by the homeless and the uninsured and the single moms and the latchkey kids. A pastor who wants his church to function like a family has to be strategic. Just start meeting needs with no discretion and you'll bankrupt the church. This is why we need a plan of attack. Churches need a benevolent strategy. How are we going to honor the widows who are really widows? Here's the questions that all pastors and all churches have to ask. How far do we go to supply financial help to needy people? You see, it didn't take Timothy long to discover two truths that all churches face when it comes to benevolence. First, we face unlimited needs. Unlimited needs. But second, we have limited resources. And when you're trying to meet unlimited needs with limited resources, discretion, wisdom is an absolute must. In the next 14 verses, Paul is going to give to Timothy, and all pastors for that matter, principles for allocating aid to the needy, or in this case, to the widows. These instructions contain 7 principles. I'll enumerate them for you, that I think apply to every church's benevolence ministry. And here's the first principle. Never contribute to someone else's irresponsibility. Paul tells us in verse 3. Honor widows who are really widows. But if any widow has children or grandchildren, let them first learn to show piety at home and to repay their parents, for this is good and acceptable before God. Now you think a real widow

Tuesday on the Clark Howard Show, Clark came on and he warned of a con man who'd been fleecing churches in the Atlanta area. In fact, he'd heard he'd been in Lilburn last night. Our guy fit Clark's description to a T. And I realized we'd been snookered. Another time we had a man walk into the church and he asked to use the telephone. Said he had car problems. Nobody noticed that he stood over here in the hallway and talked for over an hour. Until we got our phone bill, we discovered he'd called India. Evidently his mechanic is in Bombay. Imagine the tow charge from Georgia to India. Hey, the telephone bill was pretty high. It astonishes me that there are people brazen enough to con a church. But it happens. Not everyone who says or seems to be in need is what we should call a truly needy person. We should always want to help. But first we need to investigate. For Paul, if a church helped a lady who had an able family at home, it was undermining that family's responsibility to take care of mom. He says, let her kids or grandkids care for her first. The church shouldn't enable someone else's irresponsibility. Here's a second benevolence principle. The church should take care of its own first. Notice verse 5. Now she who is really a widow and left alone trusts in God and continues in supplications and prayers night and day. But she who lives in pleasure is dead while she lives. And these things command that they may be blameless. Church's priority should be to support the people who are seeking the hand of God before they attempt to meet the needs of those who are just seeking a handout. Help a person who's dead to God, who worships the idol of pleasure, and all you've done is fuel their idolatry. I once saw a family, they were rummaging through a Goodwill drop-off. And I felt so sorry for this family. Here they are picking stuff out of the Goodwill drop box. That is until I watched their truck roll across the parking lot and park right in front of the liquor store where they then went in and bought all their liquor. I mean, the church should avoid aiding a person who's dead to God when there are folks out there who are trying to serve the Lord who are in need and who need our help. Look at verse 8. But if anyone does not provide for his own, and especially for those of his own household, he has denied the faith and is worse than an unbeliever. Now this obviously applies to individuals. As a husband, as a father, I am worse than a pagan. I am worse than an unbeliever if I don't work hard to provide for the needs of my family. But I think this also applies to churches. We need to be concerned for the lost world around us, certainly, but especially of those of our own household. Our first obligation as a church is to care for our own. Then we can reach out to others. There's a third benevolence principle you can jot down. Don't interfere with the character transformation God wants to accomplish in another person's life. Notice what Paul says in verse 9. Do not let a widow under 60 years old be taken into the number, and not unless she has been the wife of one man, well reported for good works, if she has brought up children, if she has lodged strangers, if she has washed the saints' feet, or literally been hospitable, if she has relieved the afflicted, if she has diligently followed every good work. Now it could be that these true widows constituted an order or a company of servants in the early church. Ladies with a lifetime history of good works and joyful service were supported by the church so that they could devote themselves to the full-time practice of their ministry. But these special widows, this order of widows, this ministry, was offered only to mature believers. Here we're told widows over 60 years old. Women with a settled character, who showed a pattern of good works, who had a history of help. Younger widows, they still had much to learn from life and its struggles. For the church to support these ladies, it would only short-circuit the lessons that they would learn from having to lean on the Lord and trust in Him for their needs. I think here's the application for us today. Whenever we offer benevolence, we need to make sure that we're not interfering with the life lessons that God's trying to teach the person involved. Oftentimes we can step in.

0: and solve their problem when God was trying to teach them some things through their problem. Notice the fourth principle. Give God an opportunity to work through other means. Verse 11. But refuse the younger widows, for when they have begun to grow wanton against Christ, they desire to marry, having condemnation because they have cast off their first faith. You see, if a younger lady enters into this order of widows and she takes a vow to serve the Lord full time with her life and with her ministry, what happens later when she gets the urge to get married? I mean, suddenly she's forced to choose either serving Jesus or following the natural and healthy desire of being a wife. No one should be put in that position. Both are great ambitions. A younger gal should be free to go out and to remarry. When people come to our church for help, they're usually desperate. And without realizing it, we can create in them an unhealthy dependence on us. Rather than the church just throw money at every situation, sometimes it's best for us to sit tight, and be patient, and wait on God to work it out some other way. I remember a single lady in our church who told me the sad story of loaning her friend $400. That was big money to her. The friend never paid her back. And now she needed to return home for the holidays, but she didn't have the money to make the trip. I thought about just giving her the money, but for some reason, the Lord checked my heart at the last minute. We just prayed together and trusted God to provide. The next week, she called me up and she said that she had received an unexpected $400 in the mail. It had just come supernaturally. God had worked a miracle and had provided for her need. And she was rejoicing. She was praising God. And I dare say, seeing God work a miracle did far more for her faith than if I had reached in my pocket and given her the money. The fifth benevolence principle, make sure your help is not a further temptation. Verse 13. And besides, they learn to be idle, wandering about from house to house, and not only idle, but also gossips and busybodies, saying things which they ought not. In other words, rather than filling her hours with meaningful service, a younger lady who lacks the spiritual stature of one of these true widows might just end up with idle time on her hands. By us taking care of her physical needs, rather than serving the Lord with her time and effort, she'll turn into a soap opera addict, or a gossip, or a busybody, or just some spoiled debutante or whatever. I mean, the benevolence plays right into the hands of the devil if we're not careful. This is also why our church rarely gives out cash. We might write a check to the power company or to a landlord, or we might hand out grocery coupons. We hardly ever give cash. We don't want to add to a person's temptation. I mean, some people, they can't handle five crisp $100 bills in their hand. They know they need to pay rent, but boy, that liquor store is real close too. It never gets to the landlord. It ends up fueling some addiction. This is why we should make sure that our help never furthers someone else's temptation. Which brings us to a sixth principle. We need to look for long-term solutions to situations. Notice verse 14. Therefore, I desire that the younger widows marry, bear children, manage the house, give no opportunity to the adversary to speak reproachfully, for some have already turned aside after Satan. Hey, so we help the younger widow for the moment. Are we able to support her forever? Probably not. I mean, the longer term solution for her is to find a godly man and get remarried. Of course, we don't want her desperate and grab the first knucklehead that comes along. But she needs to be willing to trust God and reengage and trust in His grace so she can start over. She needs that kind of encouragement. Unlike the older widows, the younger widows, they still have a lot of living left to do. And they need to be open to the possibility of a new beginning, a second family. There's an old saying that applies to church charity. Catch a man a fish and you feed him for a day. Teach a man to fish and you feed him for a lifetime. At times, compassion requires a church's immediate assistance. But sometimes the best benevolence is long-term when we're able to help a person over the long run in their life. And then the last principle, Encourage church members to take care of each other. Notice verse 16. If any believing man or woman has widows, let them relieve them, and do not let the church be burdened, for it may relieve those who are really widows. Remember, every church faces two immutable facts. We face unlimited needs, and we possess limited resources. Thus, if individual believers within the church can meet their own needs or meet each other's needs, then it frees up church resources to minister in other ways. James chapter 1, verse 27 reads, pure and undefiled religion before God and the Father is this, to visit orphans and widows in their trouble, and to keep oneself unspotted from the world. Folks who pursue God realize our highest calling is to care for the lowliest among us. Families don't let other family members slip through the cracks, and that's why we as the church need to look about and take care of each other. Well, one more time, just for review, let me give you these seven principles for church benevolence. Never contribute to someone else's irresponsibility. The church should take care of its own first. Don't interfere with the character transformation God wants to accomplish in another person's life. Give God an opportunity to work by other means. Make sure your help is not a further temptation. Look for long-term solutions to situations and encourage church members to take care of each other. Well, Paul's been encouraging Timothy, Pastor Timothy, to make sure that no church member slips through the cracks. But verse 17 shifts gears. Who's going to look out for the pastor? What if he slips through the cracks? This can be a problem, especially in new churches. The bulk of the ministry is on the pastor's shoulders, while his needs get overlooked. Paul tells the church, Timothy pastors, let the elders who rule well be counted worthy of double honor, especially those who labor in the word and doctrine. You know what Paul's saying here? He's saying that if a church has a good pastor who feeds them God's word, they need to take out their calculator, plug in his salary, hit that times two button, and double up his pay. He needs double honor. Can I hear an amen? Oh, my wife pitched in. Well, as much as I wish that's what they meant, this verse meant, that's not what it means. But I actually like the true meaning of this verse more. This double honor, it speaks of payment in two ways. With a salary, but also with your respect. And there are days, quite frankly, when your respect is far more valuable to me than a salary. Don't just assume that your pastor knows you appreciate him. Trust me, he tends to forget. That's why you need to remind him often. Sadly, over the last 40 years, our society has developed a deep cynicism toward people in authority. And it's not just pastors. It's policemen, political officers, parents. And with each new scandal, the public suspicion just grows. But if you have a pastor who labors in the word and doctrine, if you've got a pastor who works hard in the kitchen of preparation every week to turn out balanced, nutritious sermons and keep you healthy, then you need to support him with double honor, with a salary, and with your respect. Verse 18, for the scripture says, you shall not muzzle an ox while he treads out the grain. Paul just compared all of us pastors to oxes. But I'll take that. Boy, an ox is a beast of burden. An ox plows. He sticks with it. He's strong. He's consistent. He's at it over the years. I can take being called an ox. Here Paul quotes from Deuteronomy chapter 25, verse 4. Even an ox is allowed to eat from the grain that he threshes. And likewise, a pastor should be allowed to eat from the financial fruits of the ministry. Don't muzzle your pastor, Paul is saying. Pay him well. Of course, a lot of churches, they pray this prayer, Lord, you keep the pastor humble and we'll keep him poor. But if that's your attitude, it puts you at odds with Jesus. Notice the last line here in verse 18 is in red letters. It's the words of Jesus in Matthew 10, verse 10. The laborer is worthy of his wages. We'll be right back.
1: 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Pastor Sandy is teaching through the book of 1 Timothy. Now, Timothy was a young man sent into a difficult situation where he had to confront false teachers who were beginning to divide the church in Ephesus. But the Apostle Paul reminds us in this letter that the Lord can use unusual people for His glory. You don't have to be old and wise to be sent by Him. He can send you just as you are. All He requires of you is your obedience and your willingness to go in the direction He points you. 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
1: Well, hello there, and welcome to another episode of Today's Bible Questions. I'm Todd Hampson, your host for today, and I'm really thankful that you joined me and chose to carve out a little time to do five or six or seven or however many questions we get to, mini Bible studies to learn more about what God's Word says. I think you're going to enjoy today's program, and if you're someone who has written in one of these questions, I really pray you're here, because today we've got kind of a good mixed bag of questions. Some of them are theological, some of them are practical, and some of them are really heartfelt, like people struggling with certain things. So I really want to make sure we take time to address those appropriately and help encourage some people in their walk with the Lord today. So that's the intent for today. If you're just joining us or you've never seen this show before and you want to get your question answered on a future episode, you can text that question to 714-815-7097. That's a number on your screen there, and we'll get that question answered for you on a future episode of Today's Bible Questions. Well, we'll dive right in, and this first question is from Karen. Thank you, Karen, for writing in. And Karen says, I'm reading in 1 Chronicles right now, and there's a lot of descendants. I cannot remember all the names. Am I supposed to remember most or just the 12 descendants of Abraham? Is that what's most important? So I think she means here 12 descendants of Israel. So here the 12 tribes came from Israel. So Abraham, Isaac, Jacob, who became Israel, and then had the 12 sons who became the 12 tribes. So a little bit complex. Karen, just to encourage you, I don't think God is grading you on how well you memorize things. I think he's proud that you're studying his word, that you're trying to grow close to him. God, of course, we should be engaged in regular Bible study as believers, just because that's where we find truth. That's where we find how to grow in our walk with the Lord. And there's some amazing things in there. We have an amazing understanding of where we came from and a beautiful picture of where we're going, our promised future. But God is a loving Heavenly Father. He's not a stern professor who's grading you on how well you memorize things. We definitely should have goals with our, you know, verse memory or studying different passages of Scripture to better understand God's message for ourselves and so we can tell others. I guess my encouragement, Karen, would be don't feel like God is waiting to judge you harshly because you're not memorizing names or you're not understanding the chronology or any of that stuff. We all are theologians on a path. We're all growing in Christ. We're all learning more and more about the Bible every day. And that's the beauty of it, is it's God's love letter to us that never gets old, that never gets stale, that never lacks for something more to study. I've been studying it since I was 13 years old now, and been to seminary, whole nine yards, and still I feel like I'm in kindergarten. I learn something new every single day in God's Word. It's that deep. It's God's eternal Word. We will still be studying this in heaven. Don't feel bad if you don't know everything about the Old Testament or the patriarchs or whatever issue you're studying at the moment. Just enjoy God's Word. Enjoy studying God's Word and learning more about Him. That's ultimately what it's about, is learning more about God and His love for us and His relationship with us through His Word. That's how we discover those things. So don't let it be a harsh burden. Let it be a labor of love, something that you're drawn to and that you get hope and joy and purpose from every single day. But I wanted to encourage you with that. Thank you for writing that in, Karen. That's a very, very transparent question. So thank you for sharing that. Well, this next question is from an anonymous viewer, and it simply says, I was listening to a minister today reading Acts 2:38. Does this verse mean that when we repent of our sin and believe in Jesus Christ and we are baptized at that moment, but the sprinkling or pouring out of water over our head or being submersed in water is just to show we accepted God? So that's a little bit complex how it's stated, but I think that the general question here is, right, we see these instances in Acts where someone's saved and then they see water, and I'm thinking of the Ethiopian eunuch and Philip, And he leads them to the Lord, and he says, well, here's some water right here. What's keeping me from being baptized? And then over and over again, we do see the phrase, believe and be baptized. So the question is, what does baptism do? That's really the key question is baptism necessary for salvation? So I'll say this. Baptism is an outward expression of what has already occurred on the inside. Just like my wedding ring is an outward expression of the day I said I do with my wife almost 28 years ago now. And so it's a visible expression, a public declaration of your commitment. So I think baptism is much the same. It's when we get saved, when we have accepted the Lord as our Savior. It's not that we're not saved until we get baptized, but baptism is our first step of obedience, so to speak. It's a way of us publicly declaring that we are Christ's and he is our Savior. So it's not necessary for salvation, but it's a very, very, very important first step of obedience. And I can tell you from experience, because I was saved at 13, but I didn't have a body or a local church to be plugged into and no Christian influence. So I really struggled through my teen years and didn't get baptized until I was 20. And 20 or 21, actually. And I kind of recommitted my life to the Lord and then realized, oh, that's the first big step of obedience right there. So I got baptized and started serving. But I feel like I lost some years because I waited for that first big step of obedience. Now, God can redeem the years that the locust has eaten. So all that to say, salvation is not necessarily, I mean, baptism is not necessary for salvation, but it's a very, very important first step of obedience, and I recommend it to everybody. And I do believe Scripture teaches baptism by submersion. Everywhere we see it, and even the specific words that are used, it is full submersion. That's a technical thing, but it's still very important because we always want to honor God's word and do things. And there's purpose behind that as well, because we're buried with him in death and we're raised to new life. So I think the symbolism is intentional there. But hopefully that encourages you today. Thank you for writing that question in. And if you're just joining us and you're wondering how to get your question on a future episode, you can text that question to the number on your screen there, 714-815-7097. And we'll get that answered for you on a future episode of today's Bible questions. Well, here's another question related to baptism. So I kind of batched these side by side just in case it kind of helped answer the same general line of thinking, same general question. It says, and this is from an anonymous person, by the way, and it simply says, what if you are saved and baptized as a young person around age 13, then fell away with wrong choices that resulted in drug addiction? It seems even now that addiction has been my issue my entire life in some form, and now it's being overweight. Should I be baptized again? And this question comes up from time to time. Biblically, only one baptism is needed. If you know for sure you were saved when you were baptized, I think it's still legit. That being said, I do know some people who went through a season of struggle, as you're describing, and recommitted their lives to the Lord and really shed something or turned away from a lifestyle that was making them drift from the Lord and recommitted their life to the Lord and got rebaptized. I don't think there's anything wrong with that, as long as you know there's nothing salvific about the baptism, or there's nothing, it's not like your first baptism didn't count. But I think it is meaningful for some people, if they've drifted far from the Lord, when they come back, to want to proclaim that again and start fresh. And I don't think there's anything wrong with that. I also know many people who have been baptized and were strong believers, but went to Israel and had the opportunity to be baptized in the Jordan River where Jesus was baptized. And they took advantage of that just because of the special sense of the location, that it was the Jordan River where Jesus was baptized. So nothing sinful or wrong about either one of those. But there's nothing magical that they do. There's nothing salvific, nothing related to our salvation that they do. So that's really more a case of personal choice. What do you sense the Lord is leading you to do? And I will say one other comment to this person here. It sounds like you're still struggling with some type of addictive issue. If that's the case, we're all on a journey. We're all getting better. But we need to be very, very intentional, especially if we know there's something that easily makes us stumble, we need to intentionally put guardrails around us, get in a community of believers, get some accountability, talk to your pastor, talk to somebody you respect as a spiritual leader who's really going to help you kind of come up with a plan to get away from that and draw close to the Lord and become stronger and stronger. As believers, we are not slaves to sin anymore. Romans teaches us that. We were once slaves to sin, but not anymore. Once you're saved, you have the Holy Spirit in you. Now, the enemy and our flesh try to make us think we're still slaves to sin, but Scripture is crystal clear. We're no longer slaves to sin. You do not have to obey those old addictions or those old struggles. You can move forward with a plan. So I would encourage you to get into some community, get some accountability, get some spiritual oversight in your life in a very intentional and full circle way, as much as you can, because life's short. You want to live for the Lord as much as you can and be as successful in your walk as you can, so you're not missing out on fellowship with God, you're not missing out on some of God's blessings, and that you're being a good witness to the world out there who's watching us and is wondering if relationship with Christ is real and if it really makes a difference in our life. So I hope you get some encouragement there, and also that you'd be challenged in a good way to go get some accountability and some help. So this question is from Sue from Illinois. Thank you, Sue. And she directed this directly to me, so thank you so much. And Sue says, some believe you seek Jesus to be saved, but I believe there's scripture that contradicts this. Jesus said, no one comes to me unless the Father draws him. My brother went to the altar to be saved when we were young, and the preacher came after the service and asked me if I wanted to be saved, so we prayed. Even though I've been in church since I was young, I don't believe I was drawn by the Father. The study group, this is long and I'll paraphrase it here once we're done. The study group I've attended calls it election versus free will, and my study group is split on this topic. I'm very worried. Please help me find peace in this. So there's two key things I want to address here, Sue. First, and it's your own, and this is personal to you, your own salvation. You sounds like you're recalling a time when your brother went forward for salvation and you just happened to be there and they asked if you wanted to be saved too and you said yes. That's less important than wrestling with that question is less important than where do you stand now? Do you feel confident that you have accepted Jesus as your personal Savior? And I say that with a smile because my what I've noticed with people is if they're wrestling with the question, do I really know the Lord? Am I really His? Usually the answer is yes, because it wouldn't bother you. Think about your life before Jesus when you didn't even have a thought about God. The fact that you care means God is doing something in you. So I would say two things. One, if you're not sure you nailed that down, you can pray right now, Jesus, I want to nail this down once and for all. I want to accept you as my Savior, and I accept the fact that you died for my sins on the cross, and I receive your salvation, and I will commit to walking with you. Not perfectly, none of us do, but I will walk with you, and I'll turn away from the things of the world and do my best to stay connected to you. So you could pray that prayer right now. My thought is you probably have already actually accepted the Lord, because the heart of your question here shows that you are being drawn by the Lord. That's why I'm smiling, because the fact that you're worrying about it shows that God is drawing you. Now, the second issue here is the one, election versus free will. And the fact that your small group is split over this is not surprising, because the entire church is split over this issue. It is one of the issues that in-house fights take place about all the time. Now, our salvation's not based on our view of election or free will, but there are some theological ramifications. So to paint the picture really quickly, some people hold a view that it's that God has chosen us. We have no choice. We're like robots. We're just attracted to Him, and we go and we get saved, and we're in. Another group says no. We have a complete free will. God doesn't draw us at all. It is completely up to us, even on a small level, to choose Him. And here's my point of view. Both of those, or let me put it this way. Those are two tracks that are both taught in Scripture, that God has chosen us from before the foundations of the world, that we're elect, that we're called, and he also teaches we're called to choose him. We're called to respond. We're told he draws us, and we're spiritually dead. We can't draw ourselves. He has to draw us to come to him, and it tells us repent and be saved. So I think where people, maybe this is a little bit less complex than people make it out to be, those two tracks never cross, and God never explains them. They don't have to be reconciled. They're two simultaneously true things that both have to be. From our perspective, we choose God, we respond. From God's perspective, because he's sovereign and nothing is outside of his control, he chose us from before the foundation of the world. Now, I had a seminary professor who gave some really great advice on this. He said, when you're preaching the gospel and evangelizing, you never lead with election. You lead with the gospel is available to all. You know, come to me as you are. Whosoever will may come. But then once we're saved, it gives us great security to know in hindsight that God has chosen us from before the foundations of the world. Now, let me rest your heart and your mind at ease a little bit more. And maybe this is something you can share with your small group. And it's this, that we don't have to understand everything about God. Every key doctrine in Scripture has an apparent paradox that we can't reconcile in our brains. How in the world are we supposed to understand one God that's three persons? God the Father, God the Son, God the Holy Spirit. You know, but it's clearly one God. It's not polytheism. It's not one God putting on different masks. It's three different people in one Godhead. So anyway, that's just one example. But if you look at any key area of doctrine and really think about it long enough, it brings you all the way back to the fact that God is unfathomable, meaning he is beyond figuring out. It brings us back to the fact that God is holy, meaning he's totally separate. He's different than anything we can relate to. And it also takes us to many of other God's other attributes as well, that he's omniscient, that he's sovereign. Sovereignty is a big one. There's nothing outside of God's control. Even the evil things that happen, somehow God allows those to take place for his purposes, for his glory, and for the good of the children of God. So anyway, that's a big sticky issue. Don't let it divide your small group long, because it's an issue that a lot of Christians differ on. It's not a salvation issue, but it's an important one to talk about. And we need to do our best to understand it biblically and understand that there's other believers who hold a different view or see it slightly different than we do. And that's okay. But our goal as believers is to land on the Word of God and say what the Word of God says. We can't connect dots that aren't there, and we have to let two separate tracks be two separate tracks, and we have to be okay with that. It really is a step of faith in accepting certain doctrines. You know, you think about heaven and hell, the fact that people are going to be in hell forever and ever, not just the super evil people we think of like Hitler and, you know, evil people who have murdered people and human traffickers and all this kind of stuff, but the everyday average person who does not know Jesus is also going to hell. Now, I believe there's degrees of punishment in hell, but still, nonetheless, that's a doctrine that if we're really honest and we really think about that deeply, we can't fully understand that. We can't fully figure that out. And it's the same is true with this tension between free will and God's election. And it's one that Christians have been fighting over for several centuries now. So don't be surprised, and don't let it trip you up, and don't let it derail your fellowship with other believers. It shouldn't be a divisive issue that causes us to separate. But great question. That's a good, deep question. This next question is from Kay. Thank you, Kay, for writing in again. And Kay simply says, could you give an example of testing and tempting? Now, this is a little bit tricky because the Greek word used sometimes can be translated either way. But to simplify this question and kind of answer it somewhat directly, I would say sometimes we are given tests, and tests are temptations. When Abraham was given the test to trust God for a son when he was in his old age, the temptation was to not think that was even possible, but he believed God. So that was a test there. The testing in the wilderness, 40 years in the wilderness. Jesus's testing in the 40 days of testing in the desert also involve temptation. So you can see they're very closely linked. I think when people say temptation, they're thinking of something that's attracting us that's ungodly, like a sexual sin or being greedy or wanting to gossip about something. But those are also tests. And when people think of tests, they think of maybe somebody going through some tough physical things like Job went through. But those tests are also temptations because Job was tempted in those tests to reject God. So you kind of see how closely linked they are. But there's different types of tests and different types of temptations. But I think just to kind of sum that up and bring it into a bow, tie it up in a bow, people typically associate temptation with sins of the flesh, things that we're tempted to do even though we know it's wrong. Testing, we think of things like someone going through chemotherapy or somebody maybe hitting a financial struggle and they're having to trust God through a tough period of time where they don't have a lot of money. And God does test the believer. God uses tests to bring us closer to Him, to strengthen our faith, to build character in our lives, and to make us detach ourselves from this world and think more about the next. So there's a lot of purposes in testing and temptation. So, Kay, I hope I did that question justice and helped answer that there for you. Well, we've got enough time for maybe one or two, maybe two, might even just be one question. But if you're wondering how to get your question answered on a future episode, you can text that question to 714-815-7097. And let's dive into this next question. It's from Eve from New Mexico. Thank you, Eve, for writing in. And Eve says, is there any mention in the Bible about cussing? So many people these days are constantly swearing so casually, young and old, in any setting. It's so hard to avoid when it's everywhere. So we are told in Scripture for the believer that the way it's put is no coarse language should proceed from our mouth or no unwholesome language. So it's not so much speaking about specific cuss words, but as Spirit-indwelled believers, we kind of know if we're saying something, is it coarse? Is it vulgar? Is it a cuss word? That's probably not stuff we should be saying. So for the believer, I think we know intuitively what is godly speech and what is vulgar or coarse speech. And we should know the difference between those two. But it sounds like here what Eve is talking about is more being out in the culture and just hearing how much culture has drifted from its biblical roots. How much when you go out to a movie or out to dinner or out in public, how much you hear people cussing so freely, using the Lord's name freely. And, you know, it does great against our sensibilities as believers. But two things. One, we got to remember we're in a fallen world. We are not of this world. Our citizenship is in heaven, so we have a different set of values, or we should. We have a different set of sensibilities because we know the King, because we know what the language of the kingdom is supposed to be, so to speak. But we need to remember we're missionaries in this world. We're trying to draw people for Christ. So in some senses, we have to say, okay, that's the way the world is. I understand that. I'm not going to take part in it, but I'm going to do my best to not judge that person, but try to draw them into a relationship with Christ. And then the last thing I'll say is Scripture teaches, I think it's 2 Timothy 3, that mark this, in the last days, brutal times will come. And it lists a whole set of characteristics of what the last days would be like. And honestly, much of what we experience in terms of culture, whether it's people cussing in public or vulgarity in music and in music videos or whatever else it may be, the things that we see the culture drifting towards the darkness, these are things that are prophesied in Scripture, and these are things we should expect to be taking place here in the last days. The closer we get to the Lord's return, the more it's going to be like the days of Noah and Lot. The closer we get to the Lord's return, the harder it's going to be for us to be in the culture, but the easier it's going to be to stand out, because the darker the night, the brighter the light. As believers, we can shine brightly in a dark time, and we can't blend in. There's really no more gray. We're either standing for the Lord or we're not, and it's easy to see where people stand. And for those whom God is trying to reach, when we stand for the Lord and we are that bright light, it's attractive to the world who wants to know Him. And non-believers know there's something different about believers, and that's attractive. So, but with that said, that's bringing us to the end of today's show. I want to thank you all so much for writing in your questions and taking the time to watch the show. Tell other people about the program. We want to get more viewership. We want more people to do these mini Bible studies with us and have the opportunity to share their questions on air. And one last time, if you want to do that, you can text your question there to 714-815-7097, and we'll get that answered for you on a future episode of Today's Bible Questions. I'm Todd Hampson. Thank you so much for joining me today. God bless.
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1: Well, hello, my dear brothers and sisters. I want to welcome you to another episode of Countdown to Eternity. First, I want to ask that you not mind my voice. It's a little out today, but that's because I've been doing a lot of talking. Maybe because I have a big mouth. And I am with the great Tom Hughes. This is going to be a good one. I'm telling you, bro.
2: This is going to be... Go ahead.
1: Bro, go ahead. I think it's good. We have to talk about the elephant in the room. I'm not talking about me.
2: my short Mexican friend.
1: Bro, what is happening lately? What's been going on? A lot of people have been in a panic. Things have been in disarray. The Middle East is going crazy on top of that. And it's been nuts. I mean, like, wild. So what do we want to pick at first?
2: Israel and the United States.
1: What's happening? Tell me your perspective on...
2: This is when everybody's going to get wound up, when James is going to get wound up. So here's what I say. There's only two possibilities with what's going on with Israel and the U.S. Number one is that Trump and Netanyahu are getting along very well behind the scenes, and they're playing a game. The only other option is that they're not getting along very well, and Israel is being intentionally or unintentionally isolated with the thought of bringing peace to the Middle East by Trump. There aren't really any other options. You might think of a third one, but I can't think of any others. Either it's one or the other.
1: I think it is one or the other, and I think that there are multiple opportunities to create derivatives from each of those directions.
2: Right. I would say that, but that's it in a nutshell. It's
1: correct.
2: One or two.
1: Yeah. Okay. Yeah. It's one or the other, and there are derivatives that come from each of those places. And, I have to tell you, I want to be on the side of everybody. I don't want to be on the side of everybody. My natural instinct tells me probably we should panic because of some of the things that are happening and some of the things that we're seeing. But there's this part of me that recognizes a pattern that I just can't deny. Mm-hmm. I mean, it's very, very difficult to deny. And to a degree, I almost feel vindicated in a way. In that, not that I want vindication because of U.S. action in Iran, but there is something about this that is relatively vindicating. But one thing is certain, what's happened in Lebanon right now, which is something that I called. I said this would happen. I recognize that Lebanon would become the new battlefield. What's happening in Lebanon, no way could happen. No way could happen if it had not been for coordination between the president and Bibi Netanyahu, especially with the agreement that's being signed. Lebanon is not going to agree to go full steam forward against Hezbollah and any proxy of Iran if it doesn't have a certain set of guarantees made to it, especially in the southern portion and especially in parts of Beirut. This is especially true of the area where the president has a lot more influence, and this is the part that may end up touching Turkey and the part that's going to end up touching whatever Julani is messing with right now. So there's a lot that's there. Haytahir al-Shem has a lot to do with it. The fact that the president of Turkey, as we'll call him, we'll just call him the president of Turkey for now, is dealing with a bit of unmitigated freedom because the resistance that he would normally have experienced from people like the PKK is now gone. The Kurds have become somewhat irrelevant simply because they're being held at bay. And I think that there is potentially a purpose for them maybe later, but it's not one that's given as part of a stated plan for anything. And I think that there's also a carrot and stick mechanism that's being deployed right now when it comes to a series of these players, especially with the statement that the president made regarding Erdogan, where he believed Erdogan would be very happy with the arms deal that he's about to make with them. I think so. It's a, by the way, it's a dangerous game. It's a very, very dangerous game. But I think there's a lot of ruses that we're seeing here. There's a lot of smoke and mirrors that we're actually looking at, and it's a very complicated geopolitical position that we find ourselves in. So with that said, if somebody comes to me with the different doom and gloom view that I have been opposing from the very beginning of this, I don't blame them for seeing it that way. I think that there's legitimate reasons for people to feel like that. So I'm not condemning the person that would take that view. I just think the lens that we have to view it through has to be through one that's very nuanced instead of some of the derivatives that are coming from this. So I am very curious to know, Tommy, because I haven't talked to you since. What is your view about what you're seeing right now? I'm really interested to know because definitely I value your insight, and I'm kind of curious because this is becoming a lot more complicated than anybody ever foresaw it becoming. I kind of saw this happening. I had a feeling this would take place. But it's happening so rapidly and so differently than what has been articulated historically that it leaves room for a lot of, you know, see the shaky hands, a lot of concern.
2: Yes. And so we know what the end is going to be. Israel is going to be isolated. We know that's
1: certainly
2: what the Bible
1: certainly
2: says. So we know it's good. Is this the startup to that? Because we're watching, as we look at AI technology, we look at digital currency, digital ID, we look at all of the different things that are happening, all of them that are happening, we can tell the wokeism that has completely infected the entire West. You look at all of these things that are happening, it leads me to believe that we are on this train of the last days is gaining speed going down track, and it's going fast, and that it's about ready to come to the end of the cliff. So that leads me to believe that we are in the days of watching Israel being isolated. We are watching a turning from the Gentiles, and God is turning his attention to Israel again. They are not saved yet. And I want to say this, there's always a remnant of Jewish believers in Yeshua, Jesus, but we do know biblically that Israel must be in a place of unbelief before the tribulation begins, because it's during the tribulation period when God has his talk with them, so to speak, and he draws them to him. So as we watch what's happening right now, it's not about, if I sound like a Christian Zionist, I would say, well, I am. But it's not about political Zionism or you know, whatever political Zionism is. It's the same thing that you would say, James. We both believe that God has a covenant with Abraham, Isaac, and Jacob. He reiterated it with Joshua and with others. We know that it's legitimate, it's never-ending, it's everlasting. And we do know that what the end is going to be also. And so we can both project to the end. So where are we right now in the time frame of that? So I believe the opposite. I believe that this whole thing did not go the way that was originally intended with the war. I think that before Trump became president, in fact, before I voted for him, was November of 24, is that when the election was? Before I voted for him, I said the one challenge I have in my mind with Trump is the Abraham Accord.

0: extremely foolish thing to say when he said Israel wouldn't exist if it wasn't for me.
1: Right.
0: And I don't know if those were his exact words, but it was close to that. He said that three times. He reiterated it last week when he said something like, this is the greatest war that's ever been executed, or whatever his exact words were. I can't remember. Yeah. I've eliminated the nuclear threat. I've come to do what I said I was going to do. And then he reiterated, if it wasn't for me, Israel wouldn't exist. And if it wasn't for me, the entire Middle East wouldn't exist. So when I hear this, wait a minute. God says, behold, I am the keeper of Israel. I neither slumber nor sleep. I look at those words, James, and I see this is somebody saying, no, God, I've got this. It's a Nebuchadnezzar statement. It's not a Cyrus statement. It's a Nebuchadnezzar statement. I'm concerned about Trump also. You know, Nebuchadnezzar, his spiritual advisor was Daniel the prophet. Didn't always listen to him. Trump's got a spiritual advisor named Paula White. And I look at some of the dynamics. I'm very concerned with what I see happening.
1: Yeah, I get it.
0: And that's just that. I mean, then we can go into the other details, like Qatar. You probably have more information on this than I do. I listen to you and I listen to David Tao. Both, you know, I lean more towards what David says. But David had mentioned the other day, and again, you probably have more info than I do, that that this agreement, the MOU, has Qatar and places Qatar and who's it, Pakistan, as the peacekeepers in Lebanon. And they're the ones that can determine what Israel's response can be. And exactly what that entails, I don't know. You probably have more details than me.
1: Yeah, that's not in the language of the MOU.
0: So where is that found, do you know?
1: Yeah. I think it's the general assumption about the players that are involved in trying to facilitate some type of peace agreement.
0: Because David said it was an agreement between the U.S., Iran, Pakistan, and Qatar.
1: Yeah. The reason why David is framing it that way is because Qatar has been the country that's been facilitating some of the conversations. That's where some of it's been generally located, and also Pakistan has been. So they've been the two mediators or moderators. And the problem with that is that thesis doesn't hold if you take it as far as you're describing it, only because of the fact that Qatar just came out and made a statement standing in solidarity with Kuwait and standing in solidarity with Bahrain. Now, if they stood in solidarity with Kuwait and Bahrain, that's a strict condemnation on the actions of Iran in attacking them. And they immediately remove themselves from some kind of a trusted position by the IRGC. The IRGC is actually beginning to look at Qatar as yet another enemy. They've already declared the UAE as an enemy combatant. So this whole situation is becoming a lot more complicated than a lot of people are thinking through. The one thing I will tell you about the Nebuchadnezzar draw, I think this is just my personal opinion. I think it's a mistake when people begin to try to draw parallels between Trump and Nebuchadnezzar and Trump and Cyrus, only because of the fact that, yes, there are some similarities that exist with either of those kings and what President Trump has done. But there are too many issues that don't carry as similarly speaking to be able to draw that. And the reason why I discourage people from drawing parallels between because this has been a big talk lately in the chats, I've been seeing it, you know, is Trump a Cyrus or is Trump a Nebuchadnezzar? And my view has been, be careful to draw those parallels, because he's a very unique person in history that can't fall into either of those categories for a lot of different reasons. And perhaps the most consequential of which center around who Nebuchadnezzar was and what happened with him into that time. And also, As dangerous as it is for people to get mad at me when I make a statement like this, I would never, ever defend what Trump said when he said, if it wasn't for me, blah, blah, blah, blah, blah. It's just nonsense, right? Like, you, that's a crazy statement to make, because as believers, we know if it wasn't for the Lord, then that's the case. But number one, Trump's not a believer, number one. Number two, every single time he made that assertion, he made that assertion within the, even though it's wrong, He made that assertion within the context of nuclear weapons. The idea that he was trying to

0: communicate was nuclear weapons will obliterate everybody in the neighborhood. So because we bombed whatever, you know, Iran or whatever, these people are they're not going to be blown off the face of the earth. That is not a justification for Trump making the statement that he made. It's inappropriate. I don't agree with it. I think that he probably could do better for himself in not making statements like that. Granted, he could do better for himself by not having spiritual advisors around him.
1: Especially many like of whom, Paula
0: Wright. Yeah, who's she's really not. I mean, she's not a Bible person. So
1: she's a,
0: I mean,
1: she's a tramp. That's what she
0: is. Yeah. She's not good people on many levels. Okay. I'm not one to want to even waste my energy, my precious time, on having to run down somebody that's just so clearly blatantly off her rocker. Okay. With that said, the bigger question has to be asked, what's actually happening right now? Like, what is it that we're actually seeing? And I'm going to tell you this because I think it's really important. You have to look at the pattern that Trump continues to demonstrate. And the pattern is very simple. This is what he does. It's only a few steps. He applies maximum pressure. That's exactly what he does. He starts by applying overwhelming pressure in one way or another. He'll use sanctions. He'll use threats. He'll definitely create a military posture that's very, very overwhelming. He'll create public warnings. He does all that stuff. Certainly will do diplomatic isolation. He'll put pressure on other countries and other leaders to isolate themselves from the person that he's targeting in the moment. He doesn't begin by begging anybody to negotiate. He's never done that. He creates maximum pressure. After maximum pressure is created, what he always does is he forces the players to reveal themselves. Okay? When he did this the first time with the Abraham Accords, he created maximum pressure on the PA, and then he even put East Jerusalem on the table, which is something everybody got offended with. He's splitting Jerusalem, all that. He knew they weren't going to take it. He forced them to come out of their doghouse to basically say, we're not going to do it. So he forces the players to reveal themselves. You know, once the maximum pressure is put into play, everyone has to react. Iran exposes its weakness. They continue to expose its weakness when pressure like this is being put up. The Arab states are forced to reveal whether they want stability or chaos. It's their decision. The GCC is forced to react. Europe is being forced to react. They usually complain. And that's exactly what they're doing here. They're showing their face. That's why NATO is in grave danger right now. And, of course, Israel gains a lot of room to maneuver when that process is happening. The third thing that he does, and this is where it really begins to change things, is he will back Israel. He eventually backs Israel, and he isolates the radicals. He's done it every single time. He makes it clear that Israel is not the villain. And he will eventually do that. He's beginning to do that right now, while Iran and Hamas and Hezbollah and all the radical elements become the obvious destabilizers. That's what's happening right now. It's becoming more and more obvious, and that, in essence, changes the whole conversation. Then what he does is the one that gets everybody freaked out. And that's when he announces that he's going to turn this crisis into a deal. Right? That's when he does it every single time. He takes the chaos, he uses the chaos in one way or another to push some larger agreement, whether it be normalization, security cooperation, all that. That's what he's doing with the GCC right now. And the final product is framed as some kind of a strong producing peace, not a place of weakness. It ends the whole endless diplomacy nonsense, because what ends up happening is when that coalition is formed, whoever attacks that coalition becomes villainized. So he does pressure, exposure, he isolates people, he announces a deal, and then when no one wants to play, he fully reacts in a way that causes everybody to walk in a coalition. That's exactly what he's doing right now with the GCC. And by the way, if you're a student of Bible prophecy, which is what we should be looking at, what the Bible says is going to happen in the future, you recognize that Sheba and Dedan are the open objectors of the attack on Israel. Well, right now, what I

0: I think we may be seeing is we may be seeing the formation of the coalition that's being spoken about that speaks against all of the nations of Ezekiel 38. You have to have the GCC intact, walking hand in hand with Israel. And you tell me, brother, when was the last time we ever saw open-ended military action taken hand in hand with the UAE and Israel? There are IDF in Israel with Iron Dome batteries that are defending, I said UAE. In Israel, in the UAE, defending the position of the UAE. And Saudi Arabia is asking for a piece of that action.
1: Mm-hmm.
0: So it's not as simple as Trump has turned his back on Israel. I think there's a lot of manipulating going on, and I am convinced, based on what I'm seeing, especially with how the GCC is reacting towards Israel and how Beirut is right now working hand in hand with Bibi, that the president is the puppet maker in this one. I mean, God is the ultimate puppet maker, obviously. But I think that what's happening is all of this that's been going on with the MOU and all of that other nonsense, and I'm going to say something even crazier, has been a tool for the president to create the time window that he needed to remobilize whatever he needs to remobilize. And I don't know if you noticed, but we have more assets now in the Persian Gulf than we did in the beginning of all of this.
1: Well, yeah, I mean, that's pretty well known. But, okay, when I look at it, here's what I know. When this is over, one of us is going to be wrong and one of us is going to be right, because there's no other options. There's different ways they can both play out, but there's no other options. I have a hard time with it for various reasons. Another one would be when I watch this Trump thing has gone back and forth. It has just been deal, no deal, ceasefire, no ceasefire, and it's just back and forth. There hasn't been anything definitive. From my perspective, I think Trump did this the way he approached his real estate deals and his business deals. I'm going to come in. I'm going to overwhelm them with, look, if you don't do this with me, it's not going to go good for you. So massive amounts of military buildup, maybe more than ever before at that one time, in such a short time. And I've also, I just see, it was Hormuz Shariat who put it so well, not specifically about this war, well, actually earlier in the war, was when you go back to the book of Daniel, you have the Prince of Persia, and the Prince of Persia delays Gabriel to give the answer to Daniel. 21 days he was delayed. The Prince of Persia is still hovering over Persia, and they still have this Prince of Delay, this demonic presence. They've got it mastered. They're geniuses in it. And this is, from my perspective, this is what I see happening. They also, with the IRGC leadership, you have this whole 12th Imam thought. So do what you want. It's not the same, you know, as you know, not every Islamic person is thinking about this from the 12th Imam perspective, where we're going to create this massive chaos, massive war, so our Mahdi is going to appear, or whatever it is. So it's different. It's not the same. And when I look at Trump, regardless of Nebuchadnezzar or Cyrus, I thought of him, even before the war started, as more of a King Jehu. So King Jehu comes along. He did some great reforms for the Jews. He did great reforms for them. However, he never came into that place of knowing God. And he had some serious failures. He's someone that you would like, because he brought some great victories for Israel, but also we had some great spiritual failures that were disastrous. So, but as we move forward with this, one of us will be wrong, one of us will be right, and the other one's going to owe the other one pizza.
0: Well, I'm going to tell you this, you're going to buy me stadium pizza when I go over there. But,
1: you know, I'd probably buy that for you anyway, so
0: yeah,
1: let's separate that from this.
0: Okay. All right, well, we're out of time. So on behalf of the great Tom Hughes, we both certainly hope that you've enjoyed watching this as much as we have enjoyed making it. I actually hope you've enjoyed it more than we've enjoyed making it. It's been a blessing. We love you guys. God bless you.
1: Bye, everybody.
0: See you later.
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0: Listen to what Jesus says in Mark chapter 8. When he had called the people to himself with his disciples also, he said to them, "Whoever desires to come after me, let him deny himself, take up his cross, and follow me." Isn't that interesting? Jesus is like, there's something, like just as the nets are laid there on the ground, just as the tax office is empty, just as the spies are hidden in the flax, just as the hem of the garment is grabbed, when a person makes a decision to believe in and follow Jesus, there's something that we leave behind.
1: Jesus said that we are to deny ourselves, pick up our cross, and follow him. But what does that look like for you and me today? For the disciples, it meant leaving their livelihood, their passion, and even their families. For you and me, it means the same thing. It means following Christ will cost us something that we need to leave behind. In today's message, Pastor Jim will encourage you to look at the cost of following Jesus. What have you sacrificed and left behind in order to follow God? Now, here's Pastor Jim in the book of Joshua, chapter 2, as he begins his message, Spy Guys.
0: All right, well, if you'd open your Bibles up to Joshua, chapter 2, Joshua, chapter 2, and you know that we seem to have like a real fascination with sort of the spy world. You know, there's all sorts of books and movies about that. There, of course, there are famous spies in our history. We have the infamous Benedict Arnold, who tried to sell out the revolutionary soldiers for money to the Redcoats. There's a disdain. And there's Nathan Hale. He was a spy sent out by General Washington. He was captured. He's the one who famously said, "I regret that I only have one life to give for my country." It's like, whoa, that's a powerful statement, right? There are other famous spies I'm sure that you can think of. One of the most intriguing of all spies was Major William Martin, and he was part of the British military, and Major Martin, his body was found, it floated up onto the beach in Spain in 1943 during World War II, and attached to it was a briefcase with papers that were communications for sort of the high-level communications in the British intelligence. And it explained the movements of the Allied troops and how they were going to attack on southern Greece. And when the Germans got a hold of these, they brought, of course, to their intelligence. They looked at it and they began to move their troops from France towards Greece in order to be able to intercept these Allied forces that were coming up. The problem with it is that Major William Martin never existed. That the body was actually the body of a homeless man that had died in Scotland. And they created a fictitious character and this whole backstory and all of this intrigue, and they pushed him out of a submarine. And his body floated up onto the beach, and the German troops moved out of France, which allowed the Allied troops to come in, and it was one of the decisive victories that helped move towards the defeat of the Axis forces, and especially the defeat of Mussolini. It's unbelievable, isn't it? Like this intrigue, this clandestine action, this spy activity. But you know what? The most famous spies in the whole world are in Joshua chapter 2. Right? These are the guys that were sent out by Joshua on a clandestine mission to go and spy out the land of Canaan, and especially Jericho, because Joshua is going to lead his forces across the Jordan River to take occupancy of the land. The most famous spies. So our message title tonight, message title is Spy Guys. Okay? And that was actually partially drawn by our four-year-old grandchildren. So Spy Guys. So we're going to get started here. We're going to be in chapters tonight. Our goal is we're going to finish up the close of chapter 1 very quickly. We're going to go into chapter 2, 3, and 4 as we follow the story of the children of Israel. Now, what's happening? You remember that the children of Israel are camped right in this area here, okay? They're on the east side of the Jordan River. They're in a place called Shittim, and they've been camped there for over a month, and they've been instructed by Moses in preparation for how to live once they enter in to the land of promise. This Moses' messages come to an end. So does Moses' life. He passes away, and Joshua is inaugurated and commissioned as the new leader of the country. We talked last week about that, about the commission, the call, and the equipping that would be placed upon Joshua. And now they're going to get ready. Here at the close of chapter 1, they're going to get ready to make their way across the Jordan River and ultimately begin this occupation or the conquest of the Promised Land. Chapter 1 ends, you take a look over at verse 12, and to the Reubenites, the Gadites, and half the tribe of Manasseh, Joshua spoke, saying, and he reminds them, listen, you guys asked for the land on the east side of the Jordan, but you guys are responsible to come across the Jordan with us and to engage in the conquest of Canaan. And they agree to that. So Joshua is then going to get the people ready to enter into the land. In chapter 2, begins this way. We read, now Joshua, the son of Nun, sent out two men from the acacia grove, listen, to spy secretly, saying, go view the land, especially Jericho. So these two individuals are sent out, and Joshua just kind of wants to kind of get a feel for what's going on in the land of Canaan. Remember, what's happening here with the tribes of Israel is not secret. They've watched this group of people over a month ago make their way, bring the map up one more time. They've watched them make their way from this area down here and march all the way up and then camp here. And they've watched them gather daily for these messages by Moses. They've watched them gather every morning and offer sacrifice, and every evening offer sacrifice. They're watching what's happening, these movements. And all within Canaan, all these city-states, we'll see that there are 31 different city-states that Joshua and his forces overthrow. All of them are on high alert. What is this group of people going to do? And so Joshua wants to find out more detail, and he sends these guys in. And they're spy guys. And they're going in secretly. And we read in the end of verse 1, so they went and came to the house of a harlot named Rahab and lodged there. And we'll come back to her in a moment. But look at verse 2. And it was told the king of Jericho, saying, behold, men have come here tonight from the children of Israel to search out the country. Quick pause. Are they good spies? Like one, they show up and immediately everyone knows who they are. I remember years ago, Christy and I's first mission trip, we went to Yorkshire, England. From Southern California to Yorkshire, England. And I don't know if it was just the style then, or I don't know if they still lived in the Dark Ages, but everyone there just dressed in black, basically. And we showed up, this was in the mid-80s, and we came from Southern California. Like, we glowed in the dark. In fact, we might actually glowed in the light. And we showed up in it. I mean, we stood out absolutely. There was no question, you are not from here. We'd gone and I was wearing, remember Ugg boots? So they're like sticking your foot into a sheep. And so I'm wearing, you know, a sheep on each leg, and I've got jeans on, and then I've got this bright yellow and then black buffalo plaid shirt on and a jacket over it. And we went in and we were going to meet with the headmaster of this school to talk to him about being able to come into the classrooms and communicate with the students. And so we was freezing outside. We come in and we get into this room and it's got the heater and it's super warm in there. And I go to take my jacket off. And the three people that were with me, I think Christy was one of them, they just, their eyes bugged. They went, you look like an alien. You cannot possibly wear that when the headmaster comes in. So I'm in the jacket, sweating. It's irrelevant. But my point is these guys apparently aren't the best spies. They're caught right away. But that is what gives a little bit of intrigue to the story. And so look at it. Let's look at it, because I think it, although we've entered into it in kind of a humorous fashion, there are some tremendously important lessons within the text. We're introduced here to the one who becomes really the main character of this story. And her name, the spies are not named. Two individuals, we don't know what their names were. We don't know what tribes they came. We don't know anything about their backstory. But we meet this woman. Her name's Rahab. She is a Canaanite. She lives in the city of Jericho. And we're told her occupation. We're told that she's a prostitute. And this woman, they come there, and because it seems that they've been found out, maybe they dart into her home. And they make their way upstairs. Verse 3 says, the king of Jericho came to Rahab saying, bring out the men who have come to you, who have entered your house, for they have come to search out all the country. And the woman took the two men and hid them. And she said, yes, the men came to me, but I did not know where they were from. And it happened as the gate was being shut when it was dark that the men went out. Where they went, I don't know. Pursue them quickly, for you may overtake them. But she had brought them up to the roof and hidden them with the stalks of flax, which she had laid in order on the roof. Verse 7, then the men pursued them by the road to Jordan, to the fords. And as soon as those who pursued them had gone out, they shut the gate. Now, before they laid down, she, that's Rahab, came to them, that's the two spies, on the roof, and said to the men, I know that the Lord has given you the land, that the terror of you has fallen on us, and that all the inhabitants of the land are faint-hearted because of you. For we heard how the Lord dried up the water of the Red Sea when you came out of Egypt, and what you did to the two kings of the Amorites who were on the other side of the Jordan, Sihon and Og, whom you utterly destroyed. And as soon as we heard these things, our hearts melted. Neither did there remain any courage in anyone because of you. For the Lord your God, he is God in heaven above and earth beneath. And so something's happening here with Rahab. Rahab has seen these two individuals. She knows they come from the tribes of Israel. She knows they represent the God of Israel. And as they come, she's making a decision. She's choosing to believe in Jehovah, the true and living God. She's choosing to abandon the false gods and the lifestyle that was associated with that to begin to follow the true and living God. And she's making that decision. She makes this tremendous statement. The Lord, that's Jehovah, your God. He's the God of heaven above. He's the God of earth beneath. He's the one who reigns in the heavens. He's the one that rules in the earth. He's the true God. And she says in verse 12, now therefore I beg you, swear to me by the Lord, since I have shown you kindness, that you will show kindness to my father's house and give me a true token, spare my father, my mother, my brothers, my sisters, all that I have, and deliver our lives from death. So she's making a decision to choose the true and living God. Now, this character, Rahab, she plays an important role in Scripture, not just in the story that she's found in. There's a lot of characters that play a very important role in the storyline that they're found in, and there's tremendous application for our life from their stories, but they don't find themselves later on in the bigger picture of the Bible story. But Rahab does. We find Rahab again in Matthew chapter 1. Salmon begot Boaz by who? Rahab. This is the genealogical record of the Messiah. In other words, when God, desiring to bring his son into the world as the savior of all humanity, Paul would say that in the fullness of time, God sent forth his son. God brought Jesus into the world, and his method for doing it, when he's designing how this is going to happen, he reaches in, he chooses Rahab, who had been a Canaanite and had been a prostitute, and she is part of the genealogical record bringing the Messiah into the world. Not only that, Hebrews chapter 11, she's listed among those great heroes of faith. We read of her, by faith, the harlot Rahab did not perish with those who did not believe when she had received the spies with peace. In other words, what the writer of Hebrews is saying is that her expression, where her faith becomes a reality, is when she made the decision to hide those spies. We can allow our imagination to run a little bit. These men, they're in the city of Jericho. They're walking around the city. They're noticing the market. They're seeing the walls, maybe the turrets on the walls, where the strongholds are, where the defenses of the city is, and something, maybe it was their buffalo plaid shirt, something exposed them as being Hebrews, and they had to hide. And they rush into the home of this woman, Rahab, and she sees them. And rather than sounding the alarm, rather than calling the authority, she hustles them upstairs, hides them in the flax of wheat, and goes downstairs, and she makes a decision at that point that she's choosing to become a follower of the true and living God. She's making this decision. She says, I will now choose to embrace Jehovah God and live in the way of God. She's making that decision. And that's what's pointed out here. Her act of hiding the spies was the expression of her faith. This is something that we see repeated in Scripture. Let me give you a couple examples. Matthew chapter 9 at verse 20 reads this way. Suddenly, a woman who had a flow of blood for 12 years came from behind and touched the hem of the garment of Jesus. And we read, for she said, if only I may touch his garment, I may be made well. It was that was the moment where she expressed her faith. Jesus is the one that can heal me. Jesus is the one that can rescue me. Jesus, and when I put my hand upon his garment, that's where my faith is being expressed. We see something similar in Matthew chapter 4. We read concerning the first disciples, and immediately they left their nets and they followed him. What was the evidence? What was the mark? What was the physical manifestation that they had faith? Their nets are just laying there on the ground. Like these nets that they had been mending, these nets that they used as the means of their vocation. It was their daily activity. This is what they did. And now these nets are just sitting there on the ground unattended because these individuals had made a decision that they were going to follow after Jesus. In Mark chapter 2, we read this. We read as Jesus passed by, he saw Levi, the son of Alphaeus, sitting at his tax office, and he said, follow me. And listen, it says, so he arose and followed him. He got up. That tax office is sitting empty. I'm sure it got filled quickly. I'm sure the Roman government did not leave an unattended tax office empty for too long. But it was empty for that moment. It was no longer occupied by Matthew or Levi. He made his decision that he was going to follow after Jesus. And the same thing is required of each one of us. Listen to what Jesus says in Mark chapter 8. When he had called the people to himself with his disciples also, he said to them, whoever desires to come after me, let him deny himself, take up his cross, and follow me. Isn't that interesting? Jesus is like, there's something, like just as the nets are laid there on the ground, just as the tax office is empty, just as the spies are hidden in the flax, just as the hem of the garment is grabbed, When a person makes a decision to believe in and follow Jesus, there's something that we leave behind. What he says we leave behind, he says, you take up your cross and you follow him. The cross, for Jesus, it was two things. The obvious apparent was that the cross was a symbol of death. So there is an element where we're saying, I'm dying to my old way of life. Like that old way of life is behind me. But the cross was also a symbol, not just of death to Jesus, but it was a symbol of the surrender of Jesus to the will of the Father. Remember when he's in the garden and he's praying? He says, Father, if there's any other way for human beings to be saved, other than me drinking this cup, other than me going to the cross, if there's any other way, he says, nevertheless, not what I will, but what you will. So look, when we make the decision that say, I'm going to believe in Jesus and I'm going to become a follower of Jesus, just like there's nets left in the ground, just like there's spies hid in the flax, so too, my will and my old way of life is left behind and I'm becoming a follower of Jesus Christ. James picks up the story of Rahab to further illustrate this idea of our salvation, of us coming to faith in Christ. In James chapter 2, he says, O foolish man, don't you know that faith without works is dead? So faith without works, he says, it's dead faith. He uses an illustration. He says, if someone is cold and hungry, and you simply say to them, be warm, be filled, have you provided anything for them? There's no substance associated with that. When I first started walking with the Lord, first started serving the Lord, we used that phrase. When people started getting on our nerves, we said, be warm, be filled, be gone. Okay? And so it's easy to memorize that verse. But he's saying there has to be some substance associated with that. He uses Abraham as an example. And he says that Abraham demonstrated his faith. He took his own son as an offering to God. He demonstrated the validity of his confidence and his trust in God. And then he says this, James 2, verse 25, likewise, just as Abraham had believed God and was justified, says, likewise, was not Rahab the harlot also justified by works when she received the messengers and sent them out another way? This is the expression of her true faith in Jehovah. And he goes on to say, for as the body without the spirit is dead, so faith without works is dead. Now listen, it would be wrong for Rahab the what? Just in case you missed it, Rahab the what?
2: Harlot.
0: So it would be wrong for Rahab the harlot to leave Jericho, join Israel, and practice prostitution. That makes sense, right? That would be wrong. Let me just say it one more time in case you missed it. It would be wrong for Rahab to leave Jericho, join Israel, and practice prostitution.
1: 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This entry wasn't without struggle, doubt, and some fear. If you're in a place right now where it feels like you keep wandering in the wilderness,

0: know that you're not alone. So often it's those years or seasons of wanting that allow you to more fully appreciate the times of feast and places of promise. And while you're in the wandering place, know that God is teaching and testing you in ways that will help you grow in ways He knows are needed for there to be fruit down the road. 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
1: What do I do? What do I do? I'm disillusioned. Are you ready for this? It's going to sound like I'm pouring salt on a wound. But remember, the same salt that burns is the same salt that heals. Then Jesus said to his disciples, if anyone desires to come after me, let him deny himself, take up his cross, and follow me.
0: 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I'm David Jay, thanking you for joining us today as we listen, learn, and are challenged by God's Word, the Bible. 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On today's edition of Real Life Radio, Pastor Jack continues now in his series called Disciplines of Life and a message titled The Discipline of Disillusionment. The Christian walk is full of disciplines, the trials, the setbacks, the hard seasons that God uses to shape our faith from the inside out. And one of the hardest is when life lets us down and we feel like we've lost all hope. You see, disillusionment is that crushing feeling when something we counted on turns out to be false. It's actually stronger than disappointment, and it can shake us to our core. But God never leaves us nor forsakes us. So today, Pastor Jack teaches that disillusionment can turn into regret, and regret left unchecked becomes bitterness that poisons everything in our life. But forgiveness, well, that sets us free, not for the other person, but for us. Now with his message called The Discipline of Disillusionment, here's pastor and Bible teacher Jack Hibbs.
1: And Peter answered and said to him, Lord, if it's you, I love this, watch this. Lord, if it's you, command me to come to you on the water. You can analyze that forever. Why did he say that? Was it a God moment? Did God put it in his head? Probably. So I don't know, that's reading too much into it. Okay, well, what was going on? He's in a boat. He hears Jesus say, peace, it's all good, don't worry about it. This is my thought, not Bible, my thought. Peter says, I'm out of this. Call me. If it's you, call me. I think Peter's saying, get me away from these guys. Get me out of this boat. I don't want to be in this boat with these guys. We just go from thinking we're going to pass from one world into the next in death. You come walking on the water. I want to be with you any old day, even if it's walking on water, than in a boat with a bunch of screaming, maniac, panic people. I can't take it. Now, you would say, well, Peter's just like them. They're all crying. Yes. But when you see the light, you don't want to hang around that anymore. When Jesus says, be of good cheer, it is I, don't be afraid. The last thing on earth you want to do is hang around with people who are absolutely terrified at their shadow. Come on, let's go. It'll never work. No, come on, let's go. Let's follow Jesus. It'll never happen. You're going to get killed. Watch out. You're going to poke your eye out. Peter says, that's it. I'm coming. It's safer with Jesus on the water than in a boat with all these crybabies. It's amazing. Doubt is dangerous. So, how to overcome it? I'm going to give you just two little statements, and I think it's beneficial. Receiving the word of God into our hearts. The Bible says faith comes by hearing, hearing by the word of God, Romans 10:17. So receiving the word of God, determining I am going to receive the word of God. You say, what does that look like? Well, listen, tonight, tomorrow morning, get up and you say, I'm going to receive the word of God right now. And you're going to read it. Number two is putting ourselves into a place where faith has to be exercised. This is number one, I can handle. I'm going to pick up the word of God. Now watch. I'm going to pick up the word of God. Okay, and the next thing you're supposed to do is put yourself in a place to exercise faith. You guys, the Bible, you guys, are you with me right now? Can you hear me? The Bible, we read it. What are we reading it for? If we're not determining to put it into practice, then read the newspaper. When we read the Bible, we're supposed to put it down after we're done and put on our gloves and strap on our helmet and go out into this world. That's why we're in the Bible. It makes all the difference in the world. Number three, disillusionment deceives us by causing regret. Disillusionment. This is painful. Regret is a painful, brutal taskmaster. Disillusionment causes regret. When we're disillusioned, we become regretful, and regret causes bitterness. Disillusionment. You and I, we struggle with bitterness because we regret something, because we were disillusioned by what? A promise. A broken promise. A vow. And regret sits in it. Now listen carefully to this. Regret is a trap. It's like quicksand. It'll destroy your life. Regret, all of us right now, if we don't understand and get this discipline of disillusionment down, regret will destroy your life as a Christian. Now, let me tell you, you're not going to go to hell if you're a regretful person. If you're a Christian, you're going to go to heaven. It's just horribly miserable until you get there. Do you know how many Christians are living a horribly miserable life? And when you strip away all of the veneer and you talk to them, there's deep-seated regret. Why? They're bitter. Why? My wife ripped me off. My ex-wife ripped me off. My kids, my mom and dad. This is where we hear from people all the time. This is the stuff. Look at the stuff. Don't look at this. I don't mean it. These TV programs, which I don't watch, but I've heard about them, where people come on the show and, now, what happened to you when I was 9 years old? And that's very real stuff. But there's deep-seated hatred. Why? Because there's regret. People are angry and hurt. You want to know what the most dangerous thing regarding regret can be in our lives, church? It is justifiable hurts. A justifiable hurt. That this thing really did happen to you. And you can even point to the people or person who did it to you. And in a court of law, you win. There's no doubt about it. But you could win at the Supreme Court and you wouldn't feel any better. You wouldn't do any better. Because why? Regret, if left unchecked, causes bitterness. And bitterness, you can see it on someone's face. You'll hear it out of their mouth. And they're Christians. But they live all of their Christian life, never making an influence for good. And they live their days out in like a Christian daze. They never progress. It's very sad. It causes bitterness. Psalm 108:12 says, give us help from trouble, for the help of man is useless. That can cause bitterness. When we have hoped in others, when we have hoped in their wisdom or their might, maybe we've hoped in the strong arm of man, we can easily enter into regret or bitterness when that happens. You said that you were going to rescue me. You said that you're going to change things. You said that you were going to love me. And things change. You see, Jack, man, that's why I'm not going to love anybody. We're coming to that at the end here pretty soon. Hebrews 12:12 says, therefore, strengthen the hands which hang down. Pictures of man exhausted and defeated. And the feeble knees.

0: Because they're miserable. They're bitter. And bitterness is a lie. If you're the more miserable, bitterness tells you the more miserable you are. And you walk around, you're grumbling, you're griping, and everything's wrong with that stupid government, and I can't stand it. And you know what? All those Christians, and you know what? And everything's wrong. I read a story a long time ago. It was a man, this is the turn of the century, in a farmhouse, big family, and a little kid was goofing around before dinner, and the little kid stuck his hand and mushed up all the Limburger cheese. Have you ever smelled Limburger cheese? I've been to Limburger, Germany. Limburg, where the cheese came from. And that stuff stinks, man. Limburger cheese. And the little kid walked over, and he didn't know anything. He's walking around, and there's Grandpa laying on the couch sleeping. Big mustache. And the little guy, he's petting his grandpa's mustache. He's petting it. And the little guy wanders off. And the grandpa wakes up. And listen, the guy goes, "This house stinks." He gets up, walks into the room. All of his family's in there cooking. "You guys all stink." Walks outside, opens the door. "The whole world stinks." He had Limburger cheese all over his mustache. Bitterness is like that. It's on your mustache. You stink. All of you stink. The whole world stinks. No, you're the one who stinks. You're like Pigpen and Charlie Brown. Everywhere you go, there's the fumes rising up from wherever you're at. And bitterness, nobody wants to be around a bitter person. And you say, "Well, Jack, you know what? You're making fun of my bitterness and I don't appreciate it." You know what? You want to live? You got to kill the bitterness. Only you can do it. Nobody can do it. You can go to your therapist. You're just going to spend money. Nobody can do it but you. Let's just face that fact right now. You can't get somebody, you can't pay someone to take away your bitterness. It ain't going to happen. It's only between you and God that bitterness is fixed. Period. You can travel the world. I'll save you the flight. Go straight to God. You can run around the world, you'll still be bitter because it's down in the heart and you got to let it go.
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0: Ephesians 4:29, "Let no corrupt word proceed out of your mouth, for what is necessary for edification, that it may impart grace to the hearers. Do not grieve the Holy Spirit of God, by whom you were sealed for the day of redemption. Let all," what? Bitterness. Notice it's first in the list. Watch what comes after that. "Wrath, anger, clamor, evil speaking, put away from you with all malice, and be kind to one another." You choose to do that. "Tender-hearted, forgiving one another, even as God in Christ forgave you." That's the key to bitterness. You want to unleash bitterness from your life and get it away from you so you can be free? The answer is forgiveness. Listen, forgiveness in your life exercise, I told you before, is not for the other guy. That's a lie from Satan. People, "I'm not going to forgive that. Why should I forgive that guy?" And it blows my mind. Where did that thought come from? But from Satan himself. "I'm not going to forgive that guy." Excuse me, sir. You don't even know what you're talking about. That's like being starving. You're starving to death, and there's a turkey dinner on the table. "I'm not going to eat that." You don't know what you're talking about, dude. You need that. God gave us the ability to forgive others so we could go free. It's for you to be relieved. "Well, I'm not going to give them the satisfaction of forgiving them." They don't care. You think they care? You think they're missing sleep over it? It's for you to be set free. So how do we stop bitterness? Matthew 6:14. "For if you forgive men their trespasses, your heavenly Father will also forgive you. But if you do not forgive men their trespasses, neither will your Father forgive your trespasses."

0: You're refusing to be set free. Number four, and we'll be done at this point. Disillusionment deceives us by building walls. Notice the progression? Anybody taking notes? What was the first one? Confusion. What was second? What's the third? What? Okay, and look at this fourth one. Walls. Some of you didn't know the answer, and it's on the screens. But you see how it starts. Look, it seems so benign. Confusion. What's the big deal? Leads to doubt. It's okay. Regret. Ooh, that's a bitter thing. Takes years, by the way. Could take years. Walls? Ooh, walls. Walls are a big deal. Walls most always take years. It deceives us. Why? Listen to this quote. Just keep on handing me another brick, and I will build a wall so high and so think that you'll never be able to hurt me again. Just hand me another brick. People like this. Living life, been hurt in the past, not going to feel again, not going to love again, not going to serve God again. I'm just going to hanker down, wait to the end. And your justification is, I'm not going to get hurt again. Well, I don't think that's very Christian. I think if you're really living Christianity, you're going to get run over about as many times as a person can run over. I mean, let me be honest with you. If you brought your friend here tonight who's not a Christian, then let me just be honest. It's an awesome life being a Christian, and it's a wonderful peace, no matter what happens in life, to know that you're living in the truth. But we're not of this world, as we talked about on Sunday. And this world will not only run us over as Christians, it'll back up and run us over again. And God is greater than all the pain that we can experience. Disillusionment. I read today this quote. I want to give it to you. It says, maybe you have felt the heavy hand on you from God, and you're more like a bird in a cage than a free and liberated soul that you are. Remember this. The Lord's hard word is not his last word. Maybe God is saying to you, you know what? You're all these things that Jack pointed out tonight. And that's a hard word to hear tonight from the Lord, but it's not his last word. Yes, his last word is, come to me, you who are burdened and heavy laden, and I will give you rest. Jesus said that. Psalm 30, verse 5 says, for his anger is but for a moment, but his favor is for life. Weeping may endure for the night, but joy comes in the morning. You build a wall to protect yourself. I'll paraphrase it for time's sake. Psalm 42 is awesome. The psalmist is crying out, my heart is like a deer. It pants for you, God. My soul longs for you. And as he's crying in his distress, he says to himself, why so downcast, oh my soul? Why are you so depressed, my soul? And there's Selah. He waits. I'm so, so disillusioned. And then his help comes from the Lord. My soul will take strength in the Lord. Disillusionment is destroyed by three golden spikes. One, tonight, church, choose to become fearless again. Listen, disillusionment says, I can never take another risk. I'm telling you right now, trust God and become fearless again. Number two, become obedient to God again. I wish I could talk to somebody. They're not here right now. There's tens of thousands of Christians that are no longer going to church because something happened to them. They got angry, bitter, disillusioned, whatever, and they decided to no longer go and fellowship with God's people any longer. And if somehow you know somebody or if somebody's listening tonight, I'm going to say, forget them. Forget the people that have hurt you. Follow God. Become obedient to him again. Put your eyes on Jesus and stop looking at people and get over it. Number three, it's this. Choosing to become trusting again. This is a biggie, huh? Choosing to become trusting again. That you will trust. And you'll trust the Lord. Confusion, doubt, bitterness, loneliness. Because that's what this causes in our lives if we build up walls. Loneliness. You can be in a room full of people and you're lonely. And Jesus said, listen, this is the final word. This is this is it. You see, Jack, none of the stuff that you said puts any help into my court. Well, I thought you'd say that, so I built this verse in right here, right now. There's stuff that has gone on in maybe all of our lives that the answer we've not found even in a Bible study. What do I do? What do I do? I'm disillusioned. Are you ready for this? It's going to sound like I'm pouring salt on a wound. But remember, the same salt that burns is the same salt that heals. Then Jesus said to his disciples, "If anyone desires to come after me, let him deny himself, take up his cross, and follow me." There comes a time in all of our lives. This is a bitter pill, people. You can close your Bible. We're done. This is the biggie. There comes a time when we are so disillusioned and we don't see the answer coming. And you know what the absolute ultimate answer is? Deny yourself. Deny yourself. Stop putting your feelings and your position and your justifiable hurts and all of your argument front and center. Take it off the mantle and throw it away. This is tough medicine, and it's the best. Deny yourself. Stop thinking about you. Stop looking at your hurts, pains, and the wrongs that have been perpetrated against you. Get over it by taking it to him. And you tell him tonight, if you've got to go climb a mountaintop tonight, if you've got to drive around all night or take a walk, do it. But you say, "Lord, I have to have victory in my life, in this situation. It's disillusionment's killing me. And I'm coming to you tonight, God, and I'm just going to take the shortest route possible. And that is this. I am choosing now to deny myself. I am going to quit thinking about this. I'm going to give it up. And I'm going to follow you, Jesus. I'm not bringing it up again. And if I bring it up again, God, don't listen to me. Because I'm done with it. I am not that important to have me ruin my life. Because the more it is of me, myself, and I, the more miserable you are. Father, this is your word. It is holy, it is pure, it is power. And Father, tonight all we need to do is simply choose to obey you in these things. And the discipline of disillusionment is this. We give it to you, God. We cry out to you. We take your word. And we trust it completely. We will not listen to men to the left or to the right. We will not give audience to those who undermine your word, to take away the authority of your Son, to deny the Holy Spirit. We will not listen but to the word of God. We will not succumb to our own devices. We choose tonight to say to you, Lord, we deny ourselves. And we are going to become soldiers of yours. We are going to become followers of yours. We're going to become fishers of men. We're going to become lovers of God. And we're going to stop talking about us and start praising you. In Jesus' name, and all God's people said, amen.
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